0: EOG, the power of God.
1: Chapter 28, The Investigative Judgment.
2: I beheld, says the prophet Daniel, till thrones were placed, and one that was Ancient of Days did sit. His raiment was white as snow, and the hair of his head like pure wool. His throne was fiery flames, and the wheels thereof burning fire. A fiery stream issued and came forth from before him. Thousands of thousands ministered unto him, and 10,000 times 10,000 stood before him. The judgment was set, and the books were opened. Daniel chapter 7, verse 9 and verse 10 in the Revised Version. Thus was presented to the prophet's vision the great and solemn day when the characters and the lives of men should pass in review before the judge of all the earth, and to every man should be rendered according to his works. The Ancient of Days is God the Father. Says the psalmist, "Before the mountains were brought forth, or ever thou hadst formed the earth and the world, even from everlasting to everlasting, thou art God." Psalm 90, verse 2. It is He, the source of all being, and the fountain of all law, that is to preside in the judgment. And holy angels as ministers and witnesses, in number 10,000 times 10,000 and thousands of thousands, attend this great tribunal. And behold, one like the Son of Man came with the clouds of heaven, and came to the Ancient of Days, and they brought him near before him. And there was given him dominion and glory and a kingdom that all people, nations, and languages should serve him. His dominion is an everlasting dominion which shall not pass away. Daniel chapter 7, verses 13 and 14. The coming of Christ here described is not his second coming to the earth. He comes to the Ancient of Days in heaven to receive dominion and glory and a kingdom which will be given him at the close of his work as a mediator. It is this coming and not his second advent to the earth that was foretold in prophecy to take place at the termination of the 2300 days in 1844. Attended by heavenly angels, our great high priest enters the Holy of Holies and there appears in the presence of God to engage in the last acts of his ministration in behalf of man, to perform the work of investigative judgment, and to make an atonement for all who are shown to be entitled to its benefits. In the typical service, only those who had come before God with confession and repentance, and whose sins, through the blood of the sin offering, were transferred to the sanctuary, had a part in the service of the Day of Atonement. So in the great day of final atonement and investigative judgment, the only cases considered are those of the professed people of God. The judgment of the wicked is a distinct and separate work, and takes place at a later period. Judgment must begin at the house of God, and if it first begin at us, what shall the end be of them that obey not the gospel? 1 Peter 4:17. The books of record in heaven, in which the names and the deeds of men are registered, are to determine the decisions of the judgment. Says the prophet Daniel, the judgment was set, and the books were opened. The revelator, describing the same scene, adds, another book was opened, which is the book of life, and the dead were judged out of those things which were written in the books, according to their works. Revelation 20, 12. The book of life contains the names of all who have ever entered the service of God. Jesus bade his disciples, rejoice, because your names are written in heaven. Luke 10:20. Paul speaks of his faithful fellow workers whose names are in the book of life. Philippians 4:3. Daniel, looking down to a time of trouble such as never was, declares that God's people shall be delivered, every one that shall be found written in the book. And the revelator says that those only shall enter the city of God whose names are written in the Lamb's Book of Life. Daniel 12:1 and Revelation 21:27. A book of remembrance is written before God, in which are recorded the good deeds of them that feared the Lord and that thought upon his name. Malachi 3:16. Their words of faith, their acts of love are registered in heaven. Nehemiah refers to this when he says, "Remember me, O my God, and wipe not out my good deeds that I have done for the house of my God." Nehemiah 13:14. In the book of God's remembrance, every deed of righteousness is immortalized. There, every temptation resisted, every evil overcome, every word of tender pity expressed is faithfully chronicled. And every act of sacrifice, every suffering and sorrow endured for Christ's sake is recorded. Says the psalmist, "Thou tellest my wanderings. Put thou my tears into thy bottle. Are they not in thy book?" Psalm 56:8. There is a record also of the sins of men. "For God shall bring every work into judgment, with every secret thing, whether it be good or whether it be evil. Every idle word that men shall speak, they shall give account thereof in the day of judgment." Said the Savior, "By thy words thou shalt be justified, and by thy words thou shalt be condemned." Ecclesiastes 12:14 and Matthew 12:36-37. The secret purposes and motives appear in the unerring register. "For God will bring to light the hidden things of darkness, and will make manifest the counsels of the heart." 1 Corinthians 4:5. "Behold, it is written before me, your iniquities and the iniquities of your fathers together, saith the Lord." Isaiah 65:6-7. Every man's work passes in review before God, and is registered for faithfulness or unfaithfulness. Opposite each name in the books of heaven is entered with terrible exactness every wrong word, every selfish act, every unfulfilled duty, and every secret sin, with every artful dissembling. Heaven sent warnings or reproofs neglected, wasted moments, unimproved opportunities, the influence exerted for good or for evil, with its far-reaching results, all are chronicled by the recording angel. The law of God is the standard by which the characters and the lives of men will be tested in the judgment. Says the wise man, "Fear God and keep his commandments, for this is the whole duty of man. For God shall bring every work into judgment." Ecclesiastes 12:13-14. The Apostle James admonishes his brethren, "So speak ye, and so do, as they that shall be judged by the law of liberty." James 2:12. Those who in the judgment are accounted worthy will have a part in the resurrection of the just. Jesus said, "They which shall be accounted worthy to obtain that world and the resurrection from the dead are equal unto the angels, and are the children of God, being the children of the resurrection." Luke 20:35-36. And again he declares that they that have done good shall come forth unto the resurrection of life. John 5:29. The righteous dead will not be raised until after the judgment, at which they are accounted worthy of the resurrection of life. Hence they will not be present in person at the tribunal when their records are examined and their cases decided. Jesus will appear as their advocate to plead in their behalf before God. "If any man sin, we have an advocate with the Father, Jesus Christ the righteous." 1 John 2:1. For Christ is not entered into the holy places made with hands, which are the figures of the true, but into heaven itself, now to appear in the presence of God for us. "Wherefore he is able also to save them to the uttermost that come unto God by him, seeing he ever liveth to make intercession for them." Hebrews 9:24 and chapter 7:25. As the books of record are opened in the judgment, the lives of all who have believed on Jesus come in review before God. Beginning with those who first lived upon the earth, our advocate presents the cases of each successive generation and closes with the living. Every name is mentioned, every case closely investigated. Names are accepted, names rejected. When any have sins remaining upon the books of record, unrepented of and unforgiven, their names will be blotted out of the book of life, and the record of their good deeds will be erased from the book of God's remembrance. The Lord declared to Moses, "Whosoever hath sinned against me, him will I blot out of my book." Exodus 32:33. And says the prophet Ezekiel, "When the righteous turneth away from his righteousness, and committeth iniquity, all his righteousness that he hath done shall not be mentioned." Ezekiel 18:24. All who have truly repented of sin, and by faith claimed the blood of Christ as their atoning sacrifice, have had pardon entered against their names in the books of heaven. As they have become partakers of the righteousness of Christ, and their characters are found to be in harmony with the law of God, their sins will be blotted out, and they themselves will be accounted worthy of eternal life. The Lord declares by the prophet Isaiah, "I, even I, am he that blotteth out thy transgressions for mine own sake, and will not remember thy sins." Isaiah 43:25. Said Jesus, "He that overcometh, the same shall be clothed in white raiment, and I will not blot out his name out of the book of life, but I will confess his name before my Father and before his angels. Whosoever therefore shall confess me before men, him will I confess also before my Father which is in heaven. But whosoever shall deny me before men, him will I also deny before my Father which is in heaven." Revelation 3:5. And Matthew 10:32-33. The deepest interest manifested among men in the decisions of earthly tribunals but faintly represents the interest evinced in the heavenly courts when the names entered in the book of life come up in review before the judge of all the earth. The divine intercessor presents the plea that all who have overcome through faith in his blood be forgiven their transgressions, that they be restored to their Eden home and crowned as joint heirs with himself to the first dominion. Micah 4:8. Satan, in his efforts to deceive and tempt our race, had thought to frustrate the divine plan in man's creation. But Christ now asks that this plan be carried into effect as if man had never fallen. He asks for his people not only pardon and justification, full and complete, but a share in his glory and a seat upon his throne. While Jesus is pleading for the subjects of his grace, Satan accuses them before God as transgressors. The great deceiver has sought to lead them into skepticism, to cause them to lose confidence in God, to separate themselves from his love, and to break his law. Now he points to the record of their lives, to the defects of character, the unlikeness to Christ, which has dishonored their Redeemer, to all the sins that he has tempted them to commit, and because of these, he claims them as his subjects. Jesus does not excuse their sins, but shows their penitence and faith, and, claiming for them forgiveness, he lifts his wounded hands before the Father and the holy angels, saying, "I know them by name. I have graven them on the palms of my hands." The sacrifices of God are a broken spirit, a broken and a contrite heart, O God, thou wilt not despise. Psalm 51:17. And to the accuser of his people he declares, "The Lord rebuke thee, O Satan, even the Lord that hath chosen Jerusalem rebuke thee. Is not this a brand plucked out of the fire?" Zechariah 3:2. Christ will clothe his faithful ones with his own righteousness, that he may present them to his Father a glorious church, not having spot or wrinkle or any such thing. Ephesians 5:27. Their names stand enrolled in the book of life, and concerning them it is written, "They shall walk with me in white, for they are worthy." Revelation 3:4. Thus will be realized the complete fulfillment of the new covenant promise, "I will forgive their iniquity, and I will remember their sin no more." "In those days and in that time, saith the Lord, the iniquity of Israel shall be sought for, and there shall be none, and the sins of Judah, and they shall not be found. Jeremiah 31, 34, and chapter 50, verse 20. In that day shall the branch of the Lord be beautiful and glorious, and the fruit of the earth shall be excellent and comely for them that are escaped of Israel. And it shall come to pass that he that is left in Zion, and he that remaineth in Jerusalem, shall be called holy, even every one that is written among the living in Jerusalem. Isaiah 4, verses 2 and 3. The work of the investigative judgment and the blotting out of sins is to be accomplished before the second advent of the Lord. Since the dead are to be judged out of the things written in the books, it is impossible that the sins of men should be blotted out until after the judgment, at which their cases are to be investigated. But the Apostle Peter distinctly states that the sins of the believers will be blotted out when the times of refreshing shall come from the presence of the Lord, and he shall send Jesus Christ. Acts chapter 3, verses 19 and 20. When the investigative judgment closes, Christ will come, and his reward will be with him to give to every man as his work shall be. In the typical service, the high priest, having made the atonement for Israel, came forth and blessed the congregation. So Christ, at the close of his work as mediator, will appear without sin unto salvation, Hebrews 9:28, to bless his waiting people with eternal life. As the priest, in removing the sins from the sanctuary, confessed them upon the head of the scapegoat, so Christ will place all these sins upon Satan, the originator and instigator of sin. The scapegoat, bearing the sins of Israel, was sent away unto a land not inhabited, Leviticus 16:22. So Satan, bearing the guilt of all the sins which he has caused God's people to commit, will be for 1,000 years confined to the earth, which will then be desolate without inhabitant, and he will at last suffer the full penalty of sin in the fires that shall destroy all the wicked. Thus the great plan of redemption will reach its accomplishment in the final eradication of sin and the deliverance of all who have been willing to renounce evil. At the time appointed for the judgment, the close of the 2300 days in 1844, began the work of investigation and blotting out of sins. All who have ever taken upon themselves the name of Christ must pass its searching scrutiny. Both the living and the dead are to be judged out of those things which were written in the books according to their works. Sins that have not been repented of and forsaken will not be pardoned and blotted out of the books of record, but will stand to witness against the sinner in the day of God. He may have committed his evil deeds in the light of day or in the darkness of night, but they were open and manifest before him with whom we have to do. Angels of God witnessed each sin and registered it in the unerring records. Sin may be concealed, denied, covered up from father, mother, wife, children, and associates. No one but the guilty actors may cherish the least suspicion of the wrong, but it is laid bare before the intelligences of heaven. The darkness of the darkest night, the secrecy of all deceptive arts, is not sufficient to veil one thought from the knowledge of the eternal. God has an exact record of every unjust account and every unfair dealing. He is not deceived by appearances of piety. He makes no mistakes in his estimation of character. Men may be deceived by those who are corrupt in heart, but God pierces all disguises and reads the inner life. How solemn is the thought! Day after day, passing into eternity, bears its burden of records for the books of heaven. Words once spoken, deeds once done, can never be recalled. Angels have registered both the good and the evil. The mightiest conqueror upon the earth cannot call back the record of even a single day. Our acts, our words, even our most secret motives, all have their weight in deciding our destiny for weal or woe. Though they may be forgotten by us, they will bear their testimony to justify or to condemn. As the features of the countenance are reproduced with unerring accuracy on the polished plate of the artist, so the character is faithfully delineated in the books above. Yet how little solicitude is felt concerning that record which is to meet the gaze of heavenly beings. Could the veil which separates the visible from the invisible world be swept back, and the children of men behold an angel recording every word and deed which they must meet again in the judgment, how many words that are daily uttered would remain unspoken? How many deeds would remain undone? In the judgment, the use made of every talent will be scrutinized. How have we employed the capital lent us of heaven? Will the Lord at his coming receive his own with usury? Have we improved the powers entrusted us in hand and heart and brain to the glory of God and the blessing of the world? How have we used our time, our pen, our voice, our money, our influence? What have we done for Christ in the person of the poor, the afflicted, the orphan, or the widow? God has made us the depositaries of his holy word. What have we done with the light and truth given us to make men wise unto salvation? No value is attached to a mere profession of faith in Christ. Only the love which is shown by works is counted genuine. Yet it is love alone which in the sight of heaven makes any act of value. Whatever is done from love, however small it may appear in the estimation of men, is accepted and rewarded of God. The hidden selfishness of men stands revealed in the books of heaven. There is the record of unfulfilled duties to their fellow men, of forgetfulness of the Savior's claims. There they will see how often were given to Satan the time, thought, and strength that belonged to Christ. Sad is the record which angels bear to heaven. Intelligent beings, professed followers of Christ, are absorbed in the acquirement of worldly possessions or the enjoyment of earthly pleasures. Money, time, and strength are sacrificed for display and self-indulgence, but few are the moments devoted to prayer, to the searching of the Scriptures, to humiliation of soul and confession of sin. Satan invents unnumbered schemes to occupy our minds that they may not dwell upon the very work with which we ought to be best acquainted. The arch-deceiver hates the great truths that bring to view an atoning sacrifice and an all-powerful mediator. He knows that with him everything depends on his diverting minds from Jesus and his truth. Those who would share the benefits of the Savior's mediation should permit nothing to interfere with their duty to perfect holiness in the fear of God. The precious hours, instead of being given to pleasure, to display, or to gain-seeking, should be devoted to an earnest, prayerful study of the Word of Truth. The subject of the sanctuary and the investigative judgment should be clearly understood by the people of God. All need a knowledge for themselves of the position and work of their great high priest. Otherwise, it will be impossible for them to exercise the faith which is essential at this time, or to occupy the position which God designs them to fill. Every individual has a soul to save or to lose. Each has a case pending at the bar of God. Each must meet the great judge face to face. How important, then, that every mind contemplate often the solemn scene when the judgment shall sit and the book shall be opened. When with Daniel, every individual must stand in his lot at the end of the days. All who have received the light upon these subjects are to bear testimony of the great truths which God has committed to them. The sanctuary in heaven is the very center of Christ's work in behalf of men. It concerns every soul living upon the earth. It opens to view the plan of redemption, bringing us down to the very close of time and revealing the triumphant issue of the contest between righteousness and sin. It is of the utmost importance that all should thoroughly investigate these subjects and be able to give an answer to everyone that asketh them a reason of the hope that is in them. The intercession of Christ in man's behalf in the sanctuary above is as essential to the plan of salvation as was his death upon the cross. By his death, he began that work which after his resurrection he ascended to complete in heaven. We must by faith enter within the veil, whither the forerunner is for us entered. Hebrews 6:20. There the light from the cross of Calvary is reflected. There we may gain a clearer insight into the mysteries of redemption. The salvation of man is accomplished at an infinite expense to heaven. The sacrifice made is equal to the broadest demands of the broken law of God. Jesus has opened the way to the Father's throne, and through his mediation, the sincere desire of all who come to him in faith may be presented before God. He that covereth his sins shall not prosper, but whoso confesseth and forsaketh them shall have mercy. Proverbs 28:13. If those who hide and excuse their faults could see how Satan exalts over them, how he taunts Christ and holy angels with their course, they would make haste to confess their sins and to put them away. Through defects in the character, Satan works to gain control of the whole mind, and he knows that if these defects are cherished, he will succeed. Therefore, he is constantly seeking to deceive the followers of Christ with his fatal sophistry that it is impossible for them to overcome. But Jesus pleads in their behalf his wounded hands, his bruised body, and he declares to all who would follow him, "My grace is sufficient for thee." 2 Corinthians 12:9. "Take my yoke upon you and learn of me, for I am meek and lowly in heart, and ye shall find rest unto your souls. For my yoke is easy, and my burden is light." Matthew 11, verses 29 and 30. Let none, then, regard their defects as incurable. God will give faith and grace to overcome them. We are now living in the great day of atonement. In the typical service, while the high priest was making the atonement for Israel, all were required to afflict their souls by repentance of sin and humiliation before the Lord, lest they be cut off from among the people. In like manner, all who would have their names retained in the book of life should now, in the few remaining days of their probation, afflict their souls before God by sorrow for sin and true repentance. There must be deep, faithful searching of heart. The light, frivolous spirit indulged by so many professed Christians must be put away. There is earnest warfare before all who would subdue the evil tendencies that strive for the mastery. The work of preparation is an individual work. We are not saved in groups. The purity and devotion of one will not offset the want of these qualities in another. Though all nations are to pass in judgment before God, yet he will examine the case of each individual with as close and searching scrutiny as if there were not another being upon the earth. Everyone must be tested and found without spot or wrinkle or any such thing. Solemn are the scenes connected with the closing work of the atonement. Momentous are the interests involved therein. The judgment is now passing in the sanctuary above. For many years this work has been in progress. Soon, none know how soon, it will pass to the cases of the living. In the awful presence of God, our lives are to come up in review. At this time, above all others, it behooves every soul to heed the Savior's admonition, "Watch and pray, for ye know not when the time is." Mark 13:33. "If therefore thou shalt not watch, I will come on thee as a thief, and thou shalt not know what hour I will come upon thee." Revelation 3:3. When the work of the investigative judgment closes, the destiny of all will have been decided for life or death. Probation is ended a short time before the appearing of the Lord in the clouds of heaven. Christ in the Revelation, looking forward to that time, declares, "He that is unjust, let him be unjust still, and he which is filthy, let him be filthy still, and he that is righteous, let him be righteous still, and he that is holy, let him be holy still. And behold, I come quickly, and my reward is with me to give every man according as his work shall be." Revelation 22, verses 11 and 12. The righteous and the wicked will still be living upon the earth in their mortal state. Men will be planting and building, eating and drinking, all unconscious that the final irrevocable decision has been pronounced in the sanctuary above. Before the flood, after Noah entered the ark, God shut him in and shut the ungodly out. But for 7 days, the people, knowing not that their doom was fixed, continued their careless, pleasure-loving life and mocked the warnings of impending judgment. So, says the Savior, shall also the coming of the Son of Man be. Matthew 24:39. Silently, unnoticed as the midnight thief, will come the decisive hour which marks the fixing of every man's destiny, the final withdrawal of mercy's offer to guilty men. Watch ye therefore, lest coming suddenly he find you sleeping. Mark 13, verses 35 and 36. Perilous is the condition of those who, growing weary of their watch, turn to the attractions of the world. While the man of business is absorbed in the pursuit of gain, while the pleasure lover is seeking indulgence, while the daughter of fashion is arranging her adornments, it may be in that hour the judge of all the earth will pronounce the sentence, "Thou art weighed in the balances and art found wanting." Daniel 5:27.
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4: 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For thousands of years, millions of people have found hope, truth, comfort, and new life in this book of books called the Bible. 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In today's presentation, Pastor Doug shares his personal testimony how the Bible transformed his life in a message titled, "The Richest Caveman."
5: I'll be sharing aspects of my testimony this morning that I've not shared before. And since the book first came out in 1985 or 86, it's been translated in 10 languages. Of course, a lot has happened. That's 20 years ago while it was still in the writing process. And there is always a risk when someone is sharing their personal testimony that you could make an individual appear bigger than life. And I'm praying that Christ will be held forth through this. I share some of the various things that I've been through, because I've made a lot of mistakes, hoping that you'll know in spite of those things, God can still reach us and use us. But I also want to be very real and not make things bigger than life. Everybody wants happiness. I think that's one thing that we all share in common. But the places and the way that people look for happiness varies greatly. You know, you've heard me mention earlier in the program that I'm tickled when I check out of the newsstand to look at the supermarket tabloids. And sometimes I've just laughed out loud as standing in line. Now, I know that you don't read them, but how many of you will admit you read the headlines when you're checking out? But you know one reason that these are some of the most popular magazines in North America? Is because they are principally dealing with the lives of the rich and the famous. And somehow people believe that if they could experience these lives vicariously, they believe the illusion that happiness comes from fame and fortune. That's why many of these TV programs that deal with the rich and the famous are so popular. And people want to marry a millionaire. Who wants to be a millionaire? If I could be more popular, more beautiful, and be more famous. And it's really a fantasy. It's an illusion. I was raised with an unusual perspective because of the family God placed me in. My parents were very unusual and driven people. Two more opposite people, I don't think, ever got married. You've heard the expression, opposites attract? Never is that more true than with my parents. My mother was Jewish by birth. My father was a Baptist. My mother was born in New York City, was very sophisticated in that way. My father was an Okie, born in Oklahoma, came during the Dust Bowl to California. She was a Democrat, the head of the women's lib movement in New York City. My father was a redneck Republican. I mean, they were just so completely opposite that those that knew them just marveled that the marriage lasted 6 years. My mother was in show business, and my father was in the aviation business. I'll start more specifically with Dad. A very unusual man. His father died when he was 7 years old, left his mother pregnant with three other younger brothers. My father was the oldest, and he learned as a young boy to work very hard during the Depression and was very, very poor. They used to save string. I mean, just to give you an idea of how things were growing up. During World War II, Dad did manage to get some education and got himself flight instruction. He entered World War II as a pilot, a flight instructor, and finally went overseas, was there during D-Day, and has a number of interesting stories he could tell. After the war, he wanted to continue working with aircraft. He began to buy and to sell airplanes. When I lived with Dad growing up, he had the mansion, Miami Beach. I was born in Burbank, California. But Dad moved his business to Miami Beach and then for years had a mansion on an island, one of the Sunset Islands in Miami Beach, and all the toys, a Learjet. This is one of my dad's Learjets. He's had several over the years. At one time, he didn't know which one to buy, so he bought three and tried them out and then sold the other two at a profit. And raced cars and had the Rolls Royce and all of the toys that millionaires are supposed to have. We had the butler and the maid and those things. Now, my life would go through very dramatic changes. When I was living with Mom in New York City, where she moved, it was so different from when I was living with Dad in Miami Beach. And then they'd send us to live with Grandma and Grandpa, who were very poor most of their lives in California. And my brother and I went through some very radical shifts as we went from place to place. Mom and Dad both married several times, and we got sent off a lot. Every member of my family, my brother, my mother, my father, my grandparents, has all been in national headlines at some time or another. I don't have time to tell you all about it, but I have an unusual family. Happiness doesn't come from things in this life. My memories of Dad, 90% of the time, I'd see him briefly in the morning on his way to work, and he'd always come home intoxicated, and he'd drink himself to sleep every night. What profit is it if you've got all that money and you're miserable? On the other side of the equation, Mom and Dad, very different. I was born in California, but when they divorced, they both took off different directions. Mom moved to New York City. She was involved in show business. My mother was a very talented, and if you don't mind my saying so, a very beautiful woman. And I guess I took after Dad. And she was pretty much self-taught, a high school dropout, but she learned to play the piano, the guitar, was a lyricist, started writing songs for Elvis Presley. And some of you remember that name. Any of you remember Andy Williams, Frank Sinatra, and anyone, Frankie Avalon? And she was writing songs for some of those people back then. She was an actress in mostly small parts in big movies. And have you ever seen the Ten Commandments? I think she was a slave. greasing the stone. And whenever we watch it with the kids, we say, there's Grandma. And then she's gone. So she was an actress, but never very successful in that field. Her real success came as a film critic. She was a successful songwriter, a playwright, and a film critic. She replaced Rona Barrett on Good Morning America, and she was the president and founder of the Los Angeles Film Critics Association. You recognize, of course, Muhammad Ali, Cassius Clay, and do you still remember George Burns? This is Mom. These are all black and white, just because she had a mural where they were all done in black and white. It's the only way I got them. Sylvester Stallone. I got one color picture here, and I remember this. I was there when this picture was taken. It's Mom and the Three Stooges. Now, that is the original Mo and Larry. They had replaced Curly, had passed away, but I got to meet them. And they're all 70 years old at that time and still very funny. And so, Mom was famous. She knew a lot of these people, and growing up, my brother and I knew a lot of these people. Falcon was my older brother. My father named us both after airplanes. And I was named Douglas after the DC craft, which isn't so bad. I could find my name on a keychain, but my poor brother, my father named him Falcon after, Falcon Fanjet or something like that. And he grew up with the name Falcon Bachelor. And he got teased a lot in school because he was already small from cystic fibrosis and he had flaming red hair. We didn't look at all like each other, but same mom and dad. Brown eyes, freckles. I've got blue eyes, no freckles, no hair. Well, we grew up in New York City and lived on 51st Street on the east side, 81st Street on the west side. I've only completed formally the ninth grade, but I went to 14 different schools. And several of them were boarding schools. My parents would send me off frequently to boarding school. Sometimes they'd send us off to summer camp because my mother was so driven to be famous and my father was so driven to make money that my brother and I just seemed to get in the way. I went to Catholic school. I went to military school. First military school I went to was Black Fox Military Academy. And I understand Donald Trump went there too. And I was 5 years old. You can tell folks wanted to get us out of the house. And again, I went to New York Military Academy when I was 11 years old till 13. And I went to Jewish schools. I went to two different Catholic schools, a number of public schools. Matter of fact, and this is another picture of me in New York Military Academy. And you know one thing I remember is that I was probably happier there at New York Military Academy than I was at several other schools. And you know why? I think it's because it was the first time I'd really had structure and discipline in my life. And I learned something that you cannot be happy without self-control and discipline. Now, for those of you who are parents and some kids who might be listening, I went to another school when I got into trouble and I was in and out of jail. I went to another school when I was 15 years old, called Pinehenge. It was an experimental school in Maine for kids who had trouble adapting to normal education, and it operated on the principle that you can't force a young person to learn. You need to just put them in an environment where they're exposed to things and they'll teach themselves. So I went to a school that was the strictest school in North America, New York Military Academy. It's the elementary school for West Point. Strictest school in North America. And I went from there to the most liberal, unstructured school in North America. Where do you think I was happier? Several young people attempted suicide at Pinehenge, and the school closed down, I think, the year after I left. It's interesting that the parents would send me to religious schools, but they thought they had better academics. And you know something? If young people are raised without believing there's a God, I don't see how they can be happy. Because I'm convinced you can't be happy if you don't know something about where you came from, what you're doing here, and where you're going. And I didn't have these basics. I started thinking about suicide when I was 7 years old. Seriously, I used to wonder what the best way would be to kill myself. And part of it, I think, also has to do with a broken home. You know, I get phone calls every now and then from people asking about suicide, and I say, suicide is one of the biggest mistakes anyone could make because you destroy all your options. And if you think suicide is going to remove your problems, what it does is it permanently seals your problem with no alternative. As long as you're alive, Solomon said, a living dog is better than a dead lion. Where there's life, there's hope, right? Amen. And so I just kept putting it off. And And praise God. I mean, the Lord, I know many times the Holy Spirit said, I've got a plan for you, not today. I ran away from home first time when I was 13 years old. Have been in reform school for brief periods of time because I was in trouble. One time I got arrested and I wanted to tell them who I was because I'd rather stay in jail than go back home again. I was so unhappy. And last time I left home, I was 15 years old when I ran away. Hitchhike up to Boston. Father said, I'm through with you. I don't know what to do with you. And began to break into homes. Now I was a burglar, not for entertainment, but I needed the money. And I became a thief. And I was stealing cars, and I was stealing televisions. And I had a part-time job as a security guard. I would guard places at night, and I'd steal during the day. Because if you walk out of a house at night with a TV, you look suspicious. But if you do it during the day when the people are at work, they think you're just moving. And so this is how I was living. And then a friend of mine who was into these Eastern religions, he knew about my day job. His name was Jerry. And I said, you going to turn me in? He said, no, Doug, I don't need to turn you in. He says, God sees what you're doing, and your karma's going to get you. And not long after he told me this, I woke up in my apartment in Boston, and my door was open, and my television was gone. And my radio. And I was really mad. I called the police right away. I wanted them to track down. I felt they'd invaded my privacy. I wanted them to catch these thieves. And just everything was going wrong. And I said, man, what convinced me may seem strange. It was a little thing. I didn't quit stealing cold turkey. I tapered off. I used the patch. But I was at someone's house, and I stole a box of Krusty's Instant Pancake Mix. Any of you remember that? It was the whole wheat variety. And I did it because even though here I am a hippie, you know, and I'm drinking and smoking, taking drugs and LSD and staying up all night, but I only eat whole wheat because the other stuff's not good for your health. And so I steal this box of pancake mix. This is the whole wheat variety. And on the top of the box, it was stamped $1.19. This is before the days of the barcode. The little blue circle. Any remember that? Stamped on top, $1.19. That same day, some friends went through my place. I had a brand new jar of Tang instant breakfast drink. They took the jar, they drank the whole thing, and there by the empty jar was the lid stamped, and it said $1.19. And I looked at the pancake mix, $1.19, and I thought, crime doesn't pay. There must be a God. Once I realized there was a God, I really began to search. And while I was there in Boston, I began to explore a broad spectrum of different religions. I've come to learn a Christian is not a follower of Christians. A Christian is a follower of who? Of Christ. And people will let you down. Jesus will never let you down. And so I began to get into a lot of the more exotic religions, and I started looking into some of the New Age religions. I looked into Buddhism, and my mother was wishing I had stayed with Zen Buddhism, and Hinduism, and transcendental meditation. And I would sit by the hour and meditate and try to be at one with the God in me. And my dad came to visit me one day, and I was big shot. I said, you want, let me buy you dinner, Dad. And I said, I got my own apartment now, and I was showing him all this stuff, and he was so discouraged. He said, Doug, he says, you're throwing your life away. He says, you need an education. He says, you know your brother's sick. I've got a stepbrother, John, Betty, who worked for Dad until Dad died. And he said, Falcon's sick. He said, if you ever want to work for me, you've got to get an education. He said, I found a school. You're going to love this. He said, this is a school on a boat. He says, there's girls. You sail around the world. You get to see the sights. You water ski. You scuba dive. He says, give school one more chance. He says, you're going to love this. And he was pleading with me. And I just couldn't tell him no. And so I said, all right. And so he was so excited. He took me right then to the airport. I don't know who he paid, but he got me a passport and a passport picture within a few hours. And he took me to the airport. He flew with me to Milan, Italy, where the boat was parked, docked, handed me over with a smirk on his face. And then I found out I'd been duped. This school that he made sound so good was actually a very unusual, exclusive school. It was called the Flint School Abroad. They took away your passport. They said, basically, if you run away in Turkey or some of these countries, you get arrested. They put the fear in you. They said, there's nothing anyone can do. You're going to rot in jail. The captain took me for a walk one day, and he said, Bachelor, what do we need to do to get you to cooperate? I said, he wants to negotiate. I said, if you let me go home for Christmas break, I'll behave between now and Christmas, 2 weeks away. Only model students got to go home for Christmas. He was so anxious to get rid of me. He walked right from that conversation. He said, is that a deal? I said, that's a deal. He walked, he called my dad, woke him up, because it was time zone. He said, Mr. Batchelor, we've got good news. Doug has shown remarkable progress, and we think he's going to be ready to go home for Christmas. My dad was so happy. So I behaved for the next 2 weeks until Christmas, and I stood watch and washed dishes and did my job and went to class. As soon as I got on the airplane flying home, I said, you will never see me again, and they never have. I bought a beer and a pack of cigarettes, and when I got back to Florida, Dad took the family snow skiing, and he was so happy that I was doing better at school. I thought, well, I'll go on a vacation with the family before I run away. So after we got done skiing in Canada, I sold everything I owned to my brother, who was a very shrewd businessman, to get as much money as I could, and I took off hitchhiking to California. Well, while I'm out there on the highway, I prayed, because I became desperate. And I asked God for four things. I said, Lord, I know I'm a sinner. I didn't even know how to pray. I remember my Jewish parents taught me a Jewish prayer, and I didn't even know what it meant. Baruch atah Adonai Eloheinu melech haolam. So I didn't even know how to pray. I could say Our Father, going to Catholic school, or Hail Mary. But I just prayed from my heart. I said, Lord, I know you're there. I know there's a God. I know I'm an awful person. Will you forgive me? I needed forgiveness. And will you help me? And I said, Lord, please, I need four things. I said, I need a ride to where I'm going, 2,000 miles away. See, please give me a ride. Please help me get some food. I'm hungry. Please help me get some money. I'm broke. And the fourth thing, I prayed the Lord would give me a ride with somebody normal, because I kept getting picked up by these lunatics, you know? So I said, Lord, give me a ride with someone normal. As soon as I finished praying, right there on Interstate 40, the next vehicle stopped. I'd been there 8 hours. As soon as I finished praying, he stopped. It was a white van. He picked me up. He took me 2,000 miles to the door of where I was going in California. He fed me all the way out. I didn't ask him to. He gave me $40 when he dropped me off that I didn't ask for. I should mention I also did not ask for him to preach to me all the way from Oklahoma to Palm Springs, California. I just wanted a ride, but the Lord sent a born-again Christian. And he was preaching to me and reading the Bible and sharing it with everybody along the way. And this fellow was really aggressive about sharing his faith. And I kind of had to listen to him. You know, I'd be sitting there and he'd be preaching. I'd be thinking, yeah, right, uh-huh. But I really believe the Bible was a fairy tale. I mean, who can believe these stories about Adam and Eve and Noah and the ark? And my mom had always told me in this, most of the schools I went to, that this was just fiction. So now I moved up into the mountains, into a cave, way back in the hills above Palm Springs, California. My brother came to visit me once, and I lived there a year and a half like a hermit. And it was a long way out of town. I used to have to climb from Palm Springs to this mountain that was over 4,500 feet and then back down the other side. Very rugged, steep, dry, dangerous terrain. Several people died up there in the time I lived there. But I had a lot of experiences I can't share. But the real miracle is, while I was living up here, somebody had left a Bible in the cave. And somebody asked me one time, was it a King James version? Did the Gideons put it there? You know, the Gideons put them in all the hotel rooms. They want to know if now they're going to all the caves everywhere. The Gideons. Well, as I began to read the Bible, I finally picked it up one day, and I didn't understand everything I read. When I read through the Old Testament, I got through Matthew, Mark, Luke, and John in the New Testament, and I didn't understand a lot, but I found a version of the Bible maybe a little simpler, and two things became very clear to me. One, I was a big sinner, and that Jesus was a big Savior. It also became clear to me that God had a plan for my life. In the time that's passed, and I'm just making a lot has happened since then till now, some people think Christians can't have fun. You know, they say, oh, I'd like to be a Christian, but you know, you don't have any fun. And you can't drink and use drugs and all these things and all those sins. I have so much more fun now as a Christian than I ever had before. A few years ago, I went back up to the cave when Micah, firstborn son, was 7 years old. And went visiting. He's swimming there in the pool. It was freezing water that day. And I brought a Bible back up there. I just had felt impressed. I wanted to leave a Bible in the cave because of the way it had changed my life. And I'll never forget that experience. That was such a wonderful trip. It was just, Mike and I, it was amazing. He made it. He was 7 years old then. And it is a grueling hike up these desert mountains. Back in 2001, Karen and I were doing meetings in

0: brother died. Falcon asked me to pray with him before he died. Karen and I came back from meetings in Russia, and the mom was in a coma. She died from bone cancer. A few years later, back in 2002, Dad passed away, and so we've lost all of the immediate family. For the record, I never received a penny, a photograph from my father's estate since he's died. I could have gotten all mixed up in all that dispute, but the Lord says, Doug, I've called you to preach the gospel.
1: Amen.
0: And I keep remembering that scripture. What profit is it if you gain the whole world and you lose your soul? You know, real happiness comes from who? From Jesus.
1: Amen.
0: And I would like John to close this broadcast by beginning that song, and even if you don't get to finish, we want to go off the air with this message, I'd rather have Jesus. Friends, is it your prayer this morning to say,
1: Amen.
0: I'd rather have Jesus? Father in heaven, help us to make that decision, to put Jesus first in our lives, to accept Him as our Savior, knowing that He has a great plan for each one of us. And any who are watching, if they've not made that decision, may they come to Jesus just as they are today. We pray in Christ's name. Amen.
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0: rulers and elders has been called for this evening.
1: Be there! A special meeting of priests, rulers, and elders has been called for this evening.
2: A special meeting of priests, rulers, and elders has been called for this evening.
0: A special meeting of priests, rulers, and elders has been called for this evening. Be there!
3: As yet, this body of men holds no official position as far as Rome is concerned. But here present are practically all the powerful and influential men of Israel. All, perhaps, except Nicodemus and Joseph of Arimathea. For obvious reasons, they were not invited. Are all of you acquainted with the miracle Jesus of Nazareth just performed in Bethany?
4: Yes.
3: Many of us were there in person, so there can be no doubt about this miracle being faked. Lazarus had started to decompose. There can be no question but that Jesus of Nazareth holds power over death and the grave. This means he is the Messiah, the Son of God.
5: I was not there. What happened?
3: Jesus resurrected Lazarus, the brother of Mary and Martha, from the dead. He had been in the tomb 4 days. He was resurrected in full light of day and before a crowd of witnesses.
6: I am a Sadducee. Prior to this mighty miracle, we have had no special malice toward Jesus, but in light of this resurrection at Bethany, I see cause for alarm. By a few words from this Jesus of Nazareth, our theory that a resurrection of the body would be a scientific impossibility has been disproved. People will think that we are ignorant as to science, scripture, and the power of God. I see no way to stop this man except by death.
3: This is no time to let past events and prejudices affect our action. Pharisees believe in a resurrection. Therefore, this miracle at Bethany would tend to prove that Jesus is the Messiah, the Son of God, something that Pharisees have denied from the beginning. This is no time to change. We must continue on with our denial of him as the Christ. We have had spies follow him everywhere. We have done all we can to discredit him before the people and the Roman authorities. We have even attempted to stone him. But each time he has mysteriously disappeared. Like our friends, the Sadducees, I see no way to stop this man except by death!
7: No! I would dislike to lose my power and influence over the people as much as any of you. But let us examine the situation carefully and come to a sane conclusion. Well do I recall Jesus as a mere lad of 12, as he stood before the learned doctors of law, asking them questions they were unable to answer. We have hated Jesus since then. Why? Because he exposed our hypocritical pretensions. He tore asunder our cloak of rigorous rites, under which were hidden our moral deformities. We thirst for revenge upon him. Why? Because he is...
3: Quiet! Quiet! Quiet, I said! Members of the Sanhedrin, the chair wishes to acknowledge Caiaphas, the high priest, a proud, bold, and I might add, a reckless man. One who speaks with learning and great authority and assurance. Caiaphas!
8: What has thus far been said here is true. But in spite of all truth, Jesus must be stopped. In this you know nothing at all. Some of you consider not at all that it be right and expedient for us that one man die for the people, that the nation be saved. Jesus is troublesome. He draws the people to himself, lessening the authority of us rulers. By his miracles, it would appear that he comes from God. Yet does he? If the people lose confidence in us, the national power will be broken. Rome will take over. Our nation is ended. What is the life of this one man worth in comparison to an entire nation? If he stands in the way of the well-being of Israel, is it not doing God a service to destroy him? Better that one man perish than that the whole nation be destroyed. I am the high priest of Israel, and my words are the words of God. Rest at ease. Discontinue the discord among you. killing the man from Nazareth at the first opportunity will resolve all our difficulties. One moment, please, quiet. Jesus of Nazareth shall be put to death. That is the will of this council. However, it is unwise to do so at this particular time. The people are so wrought up over the resurrection of Lazarus that they might rise up and revolt if anything happens to Jesus, their hero of the moment. The death sentence shall be delayed until a more favorable time, but he shall be put to death!
4: Yes! Yes! Yes! Yes! Yes! Yes! Yes! Yes!

0: I am quite satisfied with your work. You're a good apprentice.
1: Thank you, sir.
0: I demand all my workers to call me Demetrius, sir.
1: Yes, sir. Demetrius, sir.
0: Keep on what you're doing. I'm going to get more raw silver. The Feast of Diana starts tomorrow, and I always sell hundreds and hundreds of the temple and goddess replicas.
1: Aren't you going to the celebration, Demetrius, sir?
0: Me? I've seen so many of them that I'm interested only in selling my silver idols and temple replicas for money.
1: I've never seen one, Demetrius, sir.
0: One what? Oh, a festival? Nothing like it in the whole world. People come from everywhere just to see the pomp and splendor. Most of them end up worshipping Diana. Except those Christians.
1: Christians? Demetrius, sir?
0: Yes, Christians. A fellow named Paul is the leader. They worship a man, a living man. I mean, he was alive, now he's dead. But they keep right on worshipping him. They will have nothing to do with idols or images. Hurts my business, cuts down my profits.
1: Are there that many of them, Demetrius, sir?
0: No, not actually. It's that many people who aren't Christians, but who have heard Paul preach, have lost all confidence in idols of wood and iron and silver, especially silver, and don't buy them anymore. It has hurt my business something terrible, but I have a feeling that this yearly festival will bring many of the people back to worshiping the great Diana, and my business will pick up. This pomp and fun-making in honor of Goddess Diana, yet hardly any of them buy my silver idols. They buy wine, they buy books, they buy everything but my idols and I. Well, there goes one of those Christians. Say, there you Christian! Why did you buy one of my beautiful silver idols of Diana? You think it is idiotic to worship an image who fell from outer space? Well, that isn't nearly as foolish as worshiping a man who is dead and rotten in his grave. I guess that'll insult him. They still aren't buying my silver images. Those Christians. I'd like to personally wring every one of their necks. They've even caused the attendance at the festival to fall off. And the enthusiasm of the people who are here is noticeably less than it was before those Christians stuck their noses in Diana's business. And mine. Oh, I should lose money like this. Oh. We are all in the same business, making and selling idols, images and shrines of the goddess Diana and her magnificent temple. We are all also in the same position, so to speak. Poor business. Why? Have you lost your ability to shape copper into beautiful objects? No. Are your wooden idols less attractive and less worthy of worship? No. We are all craftsmen. We make beautiful objects pertinent to the universal worship of Diana.
2: We've gotten rich by our craftsmanship.
0: Yeah, true, true. Yet we all realize that not only here in Ephesus, but throughout most of Asia, the sale of our products has fallen off. We lose money.
2: But why, Demetrius?
0: Because of Paul and the influence of his band of Christians. They have persuaded many people that an object made by man is no god at all, and certainly not worthy of worship. Because of this, we lose money. And our craft is in danger of disappearing. Also, the Temple of Diana may become despised and her magnificence destroyed.
2: That's obvious. Something must be done if we're to continue making money from the sale of objects dedicated to her worship.
3: Great is Diana of the Ephesians! Great is Diana of the
0: Ephesians! I think we can come to this conclusion. Paul and the Christians must be stopped. Paul especially, as he is their leader. So, let's all of us start a whispering campaign against him. Stir up the people. Make them angry at Paul. Great is Diana of the Ephesians!
4: Great is Diana of the Ephesians!
0: Fellow Ephesians! Paul and the Christians have to be stopped if you and your children and their children are to live in any sort of affluence. Glory to Diana of the Ephesians!
4: Glory to Diana of the Ephesians!
2: Christians are a menace to our very way of life. They must be stopped. Great is Diana of the Ephesians!
4: Great is Diana of the Ephesians!

0: fellow craftsmen. The rulers, leaders, great men, and the wise of Ephesus will soon be at the theater. So it's time we get Paul and take him to the theater for judgment and punishment. Paul isn't here?
1: Sir, he won't be back for a while.
0: All right. We'll take you two instead to the theater to be tried and sentenced by your peers. Meanwhile, we'll search for Paul.
2: You stay here, Paul, sir. They won't find you here.
1: But I must go to the theater and address the crowd. Tell them of Jesus.
2: Oh, but this is not the time, Paul, sir. And too, we just received a message from one of your important friends, a chief of Asia. He begged you not to come to the theater. They'll tear you apart.
1: So let it be. Oh, you're a wonderful savior, Jesus. Thank you.
3: I'm excited like the rest of them, but I don't know what it's all about. Do you?
4: No, I hear one thing and then another and another. Well, I thought it was just part of the celebration.
3: Well, so did I.
4: Oh, well, someone is holding up his hand for silence, going to say something.
5: You men of Ephesus are all well acquainted with the indisputable fact that our city is famous for the goddess Diana who fell to us from Jupiter. We're proud of her and of the temple dedicated to her worship and of our beautiful city. Yet there is a man, his name is Paul, who goes about the country blaspheming the goddess Diana and trying to destroy her temple. If he's permitted to continue, soon our city, the goddess Diana, and we ourselves will fall into ill repute. Our life of ease and pleasure will end. So, my fellow Ephesians, Paul must be stopped. The only way to stop a man like Paul is to kill him.
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0: sir.
1: Yes, your majesty.
0: As soon as the temple dedication ceremonies are over, there will be a feast lasting 7 days. See to it that there are plenty of cakes and breads for the feast.
1: Yes, your majesty. Long live the king. Long live the
0: butler.
1: King.
0: Butler!
2: Yes, your royal majesty.
0: I want you to see to it that there is sufficient food and drink for the great multitudes that will attend the feast. People will be here from every part of Israel, as well as dignitaries from many foreign lands. Spare not in the preparation of the food and drink.
2: I understand, your majesty.
0: You may leave.
2: Yes, your majesty. Long live the king. Long live...
0: Builder!
3: Yes, your majesty.
0: In accordance with the custom handed down from Moses, the people shall dwell in booths made of boughs during the 7-day feast. See that the proper booths are made ready.
3: Yes, your majesty. Long live the king.
0: Lords, ladies, princes, princesses, priests, elders, visiting dignitaries, and fellow Israelites. The temple built unto the Lord God of Israel has been dedicated. God has shown his approval by way of the cloud of fire and the burning of the offering by fire from heaven. We are at peace with the nations around us. We are at peace with God because we walk in his statutes and obey his precepts. Therefore, I now announce the beginning of the Feast of Tabernacles. I bid you find enjoyment in this feast, a fullness of peace and joy that no pleasures of the world can ever bring. I, Solomon, son of David, king of Israel and servant of the Lord God of Israel, wish all of you well. May you continue in peace and joy and have true prosperity in spirit and in soul and in deed.
4: Your Majesty!
0: Yes, High Priest?
5: I wish to speak in behalf of all Israel, O King. We, thy servants, and the servants of the Lord our God, are glad and rejoice for the goodness that the Lord has shown to us and to David, thy father, and to thee. We wish you well, O King, and many, many long years of happiness.
0: Thank you. Thank you, High Priest, and the people of Israel. It is well for the land where the ruler and his people wish blessings upon each other and rejoice in each other's prosperity and joy, where they make intercession for each other and work for each other's welfare and peace.
6: And when the feast was ended, the people blessed the king and went each to his home joyful and glad of heart, for all the goodness that the Lord had done for David and for Solomon and for Israel.
7: You are a great man, my son and king. Your fame has already spread throughout the entire world, and you're rich, exceedingly rich. Probably the richest man in the world, aren't you?
0: Well, perhaps, Mother, perhaps. But it is only because the Lord has blessed me, not for my sake, but for his sake, that I may spread his glory, his truth, and his name among the nations and peoples of the world.
7: Do you love and respect me, Solomon?
0: Well, Mother, what a sudden switch of topics, and what a strange question. Of course I love you and respect you.
7: Respect me enough to listen to me, son.
0: Well, of course I do. What made you think I don't?
7: I just wanted to be sure, because I want to give you a little advice, if I may.
0: A wise man listens to all advice.
7: You are rich and great and wise. You are above all men upon the face of the earth. and therein lies a great danger, my son. Temptations will be multiplied greatly unto you. You have already started to spend lavishly, and
8: a lavish spender?
7: The palace you're building for yourself and the queen. There's no building as great in all the world, unless it be the temple. You are rebuilding whole cities, fortresses. All this costs money, Solomon, and requires great knowledge and wisdom. This will have an ill effect upon those made to slave for you. The great men of the earth will seek you out to learn many things from you. This has already started.
8: True, Mother, but it is all to the glory of God.
7: Now, yes. But the continual glory may have its effect. You may be tempted and yield to the pressure of popularity and renown. As your mother, Solomon, I feel it my duty to remind you of these things, to warn you of the danger ahead so that you can avoid them.
8: Mother, it is strange, and perhaps even providential, but just last night I had a vision in my sleep. The Lord appeared unto me and gave me a warning similar to the one you have just given me. As he did when he appeared to me at Gibeon, he spoke to me in a clear, trumpet-like voice from the far reaches of the heaven.
9: I have heard thy prayer, O Solomon, and if thou wilt walk before me as David thy father walked, in integrity of heart and in uprightness, to do all that I have commanded thee, and wilt keep my statutes and my judgments, then will I establish thy throne upon Israel forever. But if thou turn from following me, and will not keep my commandments, and go and serve other gods and worship them, then will I cut off Israel out of the land which I have given them, and the temple which thou hast built unto my name shall be a byword among all people, and they shall hiss at it as they pass by. Therefore, Solomon, my servant, beware that thou serve not other gods nor worship them, lest evil befall thee and thy house.
8: Then the Lord said that the temple will stand forever if only I and my people will obey God and keep his commandments.
7: You will, won't you, Solomon?
8: Obedience is better than riches, and wisdom better than gold and silver.
7: Just think, my son. The temple up there on Mount Moriah will last forever. It will never decay. All it takes is obedience to God's precepts. It will always stand as a monument to your wisdom and obedience, and to David thy father. Just don't yield to the temptations of power and glory and fame. Remain humbly true to the God that has given you wealth, renown, power, and glory.
10: Oh, that in later years Solomon had heeded those words of wisdom. But for many years, Solomon was faithful to God. And while Solomon did remain humble and did exalt the law of heaven, the nation enjoyed prosperity. Judah and Israel dwelt safely and at peace.

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This is Pastor Doug Batchelor with Amazing Facts. 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
1: Good evening, everyone. What an exciting moment indeed to embark together in our series entitled Certainty in Uncertain Times. I've been looking forward to the series. I hope you have. How many of you actually received the flyer here? Yeah? All right, great. So you had a little look there at some of the topics, which are actually phrased in questions. And I'm sure that you, as I have these questions at some point or later in our lives. We wonder, why is this world that we're living in such a chaotic place? How did it get like this? Questions like, what happens after a person dies? And how do I know what the future is going to hold? These are the type of questions that we're going to be looking at in the course of 6 evenings together, actually. Beginning tonight, and then tomorrow and Sunday, and then next weekend, Friday, Saturday and Sunday as well. So I hope that you're going to make it a priority to be there at each of these evenings. I'm going to make it a priority, and I hope to see you as well. We are going to go on a journey together. And we're going to go on a journey in Bible prophecy. Let me give you a little bit of background about myself and why I'm actually doing what I'm doing. You're wondering, well, you know, why are you here? Why are you doing this? I did not grow up as a Bible.

0: Bible-believing Christian. I actually grew up in a family, and my parents were non-believers. They had grown up as Catholics, but they kind of said goodbye to religion altogether. And so I grew up in a non-Christian home. But through different circumstances, we came in contact with a Christian individual, was a colleague of my father actually, that started sharing with us some amazing things in the Bible. Things that I did not believe were in the Bible. I literally thought the Bible is some ancient book that really has no relevance for me living today. But he started sharing these amazing prophecies. Now, what is a prophecy? When we say a Bible prophecy seminar, what do we mean by prophecy? Prophecy is simply the prediction of an event to come or a future event. And so this individual started to share with my family Bible prophecy, and that was basically the beginning of a new chapter. And I myself, in my late teens, early 20s, decided to become a follower of Jesus Christ. And much of that had to do with my studies of Bible prophecy. The Word of God became relevant to me. Now, this is, you know, you don't really think of that as a teenager or in your early 20s, that suddenly the Bible becomes this interesting book, a book that I could just not put down, a book that I had to study and read and investigate, and there was just new beauty every time I would read and study these prophecies. In my early 20s, I went to a Bible college. And in finishing that Bible college, I ended up getting married with my Norwegian wife, Sylvia. She's sitting right there, if you could just stand up for a moment. This is my Norwegian bride. And in 2003, which is just over 10 years ago, we started a ministry together. And that ministry is called Living Water. And it's really based upon that moment there when Jesus met the Samaritan woman. Maybe you remember the story in John chapter 4. And she came to draw physical water, but Jesus said, I have a better water for you. That was the living water, the gospel of Christ. We started this ministry in 2003, and in a number of years, we find ourselves traveling literally all over the globe. And in the last 10 years, we have traveled to Asia, to India, to New Zealand, to Australia, to Africa, to North America. Basically, five of the continents. We've just not been in South America yet, but we hope to visit there sometime. And conducting evangelistic prophecy series like this, looking at Bible prophecy. What does the Bible have to say about the times we are living in, and what does the future hold? And we have been very blessed by this work, and I don't even really consider it a work. I really consider it just a joy. This is just a passion, and it's something that I love to do. So I look forward to our series together starting this evening, as we're going to get into Bible prophecy, and we're going to look at some of the most fundamental questions of life. And one of those fundamental questions of life is, right here, our first question for our first evening, a chaotic world, where is God? Or we could rephrase that question something like this. If God is a God of love, why is there so much suffering in this world? Anyone ever wondered about that? Right? If God is a God of love, why is there so much suffering in our world today? In order to answer that question, we are going to go to Scripture. And as Samuel already mentioned, we actually have two presentations for you this evening. So we're going to get right into it in just a moment. We will then take a break. And then our second presentation will again be very focused on Bible prophecy. We're going to look at an amazing prophecy that shows us where we are in the scope of time and what is going to happen in the very near future. You don't want to miss that one. Now, I tend sometimes to speak a little fast, and so if you sometimes think that I speak a little bit too fast, don't worry, because all of the information, or much of the information that I share with you, is also, we published it in a little booklet or a little handout that you will receive at the end of each evening. So if you are taking notes and you miss a verse or you miss a thing, you will receive such a handout in the end so that you can go over it in your own speed. Okay? And also what we want to do is we want to make all of these audio messages available for you. So you think, oh, I wish I could share this with so-and-so, or I wish I could hear this again. We will have a website. We will make that known to you in the course of these evenings where you can go and you can download these messages. All right? So how many of you are excited to get started? Amen. Amen. Now, I believe that in order for us to arrive at the good conclusions of truth, as God has revealed it to us, we must study this book, and that's the Bible. So all that we say and all that we do in the course of our time together must be founded upon the Word of God. Amen? So I believe it's so important for us as we get started to ask the Holy Spirit to guide us in our understanding. It was the Holy Spirit that inspired men of old to write down the scriptures, and it is the same Holy Spirit that inspires us to understand what they wrote. So we need to have a short word of prayer as we get right into our presentation this evening. So I just invite you to bow your heads together with me as we pray. Father in heaven, we are so grateful to be here. We look forward to what you have in store for us in your word. And so we ask your Holy Spirit to guide us now as we embark upon this journey together in our series, Certainty in Uncertain Times. Lord, we truly look around us and the world is an uncertain place. And yet with you, we can have certainty. Help us to find that as we study your word. We invite you to be with us now and we ask these things in your precious name. Amen. Amen. Well, I don't think I have to use a lot of time this evening with describing that the world in which we live is actually an uncertain place. A number of years ago, I was traveling to the country of New Zealand, which is basically the country where I was born. And the first 10 years of my life, I lived in New Zealand. My parents are Dutch, and so when I was 10 years old, they decided to move back to Holland. So I've lived part of my life in New Zealand, part of my life in Europe, and part of my life about everywhere you can imagine. So very international in that sense. But I was traveling back to New Zealand to conduct actually a series on Bible prophecy. And this was in the year 2011, so just a few years ago. And some of you might remember hearing on the news or reading on the news about the great earthquake that took place in the city of Christchurch in the southern island of New Zealand. How many of you remember hearing about that earthquake? Yeah, quite a number of you. It's interesting that there are certain things that we just don't expect to shake. And one of those things is the earth. You don't expect suddenly the earth to start shaking. It's a very, awkward experience. But this is what happened. There was a big earthquake that hit the city of Christchurch, and it just, you know, people lost their lives, and people lost their homes, and there was a lot of uncertainty. You know, there are certain things that we try to control in our lives. You know, we want to make sure that we have a job so that we can earn money, so that we can sustain our families. But there are things that just suddenly happen that cause us to wonder, where can I find certainty? And I just remember speaking with a lot of the people there in New Zealand that had gone through this tragic event of this earthquake, and they're just wondering, where can I find certainty? My friends, there is one place where you can find certainty, and that is in the Word of God. And the beautiful thing about the Word of God is that it's unshakable. It's unshakable. And what we are going to do this evening is we're going to look at some passages in Scripture that reveal to us why we are living in an uncertain world and what we can do in order to find that certainty. It's as if the world is crying. Literally, there are tears. You look around you, you look at the news, you read the newspaper, and there is just tragedy after tragedy after tragedy. And we wonder to ourselves, where did this all come from? And so to answer that question, we are going to push the rewind button, and we're going to go back in time, and we're going to go back all the way to the very beginning. We're going to go back to the very first chapter of the Bible. And in Genesis chapter 1, we read that God created the heavens and the earth. And there is a reoccurring phrase in Genesis chapter 1 that is very interesting. Every time that God created something through the word of his mouth, he declared it to be good. And you can read Genesis chapter 1. It's very interesting. God creates something and he declares it to be good. He creates something else and he declares it to be good. He creates something else and he declares it to be good. And he does this for a successive 6 days. He creates everything. And on the sixth day, he creates the human being. And then he steps back and he says, it was very good. It's almost like an artist that has just finished painting that picture and steps back and kind of looks at it and just says, wow, this is very good. Like a sense of satisfaction. God has now created all things. You come to the end, Genesis chapter 1, verse 31, the last verse of the chapter, and it says, Then God saw everything that he had made, and indeed it was very good, so the evening and the morning were the sixth day. So when we look at Scripture, from the beginning, the first chapter in the Bible tells us that everything is very good. But when you start looking at the world around you, can you say the same thing? Well, not quite. You can look certainly at things in your life and say, now that was very good, and that was excellent, and that was great. But there are also a lot of things in your life that you can look at and you say, well, that is tragic. And it doesn't have to be things only that you see on the news, but it can be even things in your own very life. Maybe you've gone through a divorce. That was not something very good. Maybe you've had a family member that was diagnosed with cancer. That was not something that was very good. In other words, there are many things in our life that we cannot say they were very good. Now, why is it? If the Bible tells us that from the very beginning everything was very good, then what has happened? Now, I'm going to bring you from the Old Testament now to the New Testament, and we're going to look at a parable of Jesus. And this parable of Jesus, just when we look a little bit deeper at it, it just unfolds an amazing truth for us about why we're living in the type of world that we're living in. And this is found in Matthew chapter 13. Now, as you see, I have a number of these verses on the screen so you can follow along, but I think it's also great. I see some of you have your Bibles with you. You're welcome to turn to these passages and read along with me. And we're looking at Matthew chapter 13, and this is a parable of Jesus. Now, Jesus spoke in parables, which are really like illustrative lessons that he gave. At the same time, a parable contains some amazing insights into the very mysteries of God. And take notice of this parable found in Matthew 13. Another parable he put forth to them, saying, the kingdom of heaven is like a man who sowed good seed in his field. What kind of seed did he sow? Good seed. In the beginning, God created everything very good. Okay? Now look at what it says. But while men slept, his enemy came and sowed tares among the wheat and went his way. But when the grain had sprouted and produced a crop, then the tares also appeared. Okay, so this is a parable of Jesus, a story he's telling. Someone goes out and sows good seed. If you sow good seed, what are you going to expect? A good harvest, right? But then when the harvest comes up, not only is there the wheat, the good, but there are also the tares, or what we would call the weeds. And then there's the question, like, why? Why is there also weeds here amongst the good harvest, the good fruit? Well, the parable goes on. So the servants of the owner came and said to him, sir, did you not sow good seed in your field? How then does it have tares? He said to them, and here comes the key phrase, an enemy has done this. An enemy has done this. In the parable, Jesus identifies that there's an enemy in the picture. Okay. Now, I always, when I read the Gospels, when I read the Scriptures, I think to myself, you know, I wish I was one of the disciples, because if you're one of the disciples, you could always go to Jesus and ask whatever question you had. And you can just imagine, Jesus is speaking this parable to many people. But then in the end of the day, his disciples come to Jesus and they say, now tell us a little bit more about that parable. Tell us a little bit more about what you meant when you said that you know, that good seed and then the enemy coming in and then, you know, the weeds and the tares. Tell us a little bit more about that. And that's exactly what Jesus does. And listen to what he says. He answered and said to them, to the disciples, he who sows the good seed is the Son of Man. And what Jesus does here is he's now identifying the roles or the characters within this parable. And he says, okay, the one that is sowing the good seed is the Son of Man. Now, that is, in other words, pointing to himself. That's me in the parable. I'm the one that is sowing the seed. The field is the world. So suddenly this parable takes on this panoramic picture. It becomes much larger. It becomes much bigger. Right? The field is the world. The good seeds are the sons of the kingdom. And listen to what it says next. But the tares are the sons of the wicked one. The enemy who sowed them is who? Is the devil. The harvest is the end of the age and the reapers are the angels. Now suddenly you can reread that parable and, you know, it has a much larger meaning. It involves the world in which we live. The title of our series here is Certainty in Uncertain Times. There is no doubt that we are living in uncertain times. I don't think I have to use a lot of time to establish that fact. We're all experiencing it. There is this uncertainty in the air. There's even maybe an uncertainty in your life where the next paycheck is going to come from. There's an uncertainty as to you know, sickness that we maybe personally experience or a loved one is experiencing. And we are wondering, how can we find certainty? We look around us, and yes, there are good things in our life, but at the same time, there are things that we just don't know how to cope with. And Jesus gives us a parable, and he says, you know, there's a sower that goes forth to sow good seed, but then there's an enemy that sows tares, and both of them are growing up. And then he identifies the field as the world. And isn't that a graphic description of what we see in our world today? I mean, we go through life, and as you are going through life, it's almost that you're walking through the field, right? The field of the parable. You're walking through the field and good things happen and then tragedy hits you. And then good things happen, but the next day tragedy can hit you. And you are seeing the wheat and the tares in your life. And we would like to know who is responsible for the good and who is responsible for the tragedy. Do you want to know? Oh, I definitely want to know. And I wondered about that as a young person. And I know that there are millions in this world that are wondering about that. Where do these things come from? And Jesus, in a simple parable, he points to where the good seed comes from and where the tares come from. An enemy has sowed them. An enemy, that is the devil, is responsible for the uncertainty and the tragedy in our world. Now, we want to look a little bit closer at this. We want to look a little bit closer at this by going to some other passages and also to some amazing prophecies to further elaborate upon this. Who is this figure, the devil? Because, you know, you can play this word game where I will say a word and you have to, you know, think you need to get a picture in your mind, right? So if I say, for example, dog, you all have now a picture in your mind. I don't know what it is. Maybe it's your pet. Maybe it's the dog of the neighbor that keeps you awake during the night. You know, but if I say the word vacation, for some of you, it's on the beach in Florida. For others, it's skiing in Norway, like myself. So you have a picture when I say a word. Now, if I say the word devil, what kind of picture do you have? For many of you, the picture will be the little, you know, the little dragon-like figure with the pitchfork, you know, the horns. He's red, right? He's red. And he's in charge of a place called hell. Now, that's the picture that we usually have, or that many have, and it steams from medieval art of the Dark Ages. We are going to find out something amazing this evening as we look a little bit closer at this figure, the devil, because the Bible has quite a different picture that it gives us of this being. Now, I want you to take notice of another passage here. Found in the book of Luke chapter 10, Luke and the 10th chapter. And Jesus has just sent out his disciples, or actually a larger group than the closer inner circle of 12. He actually sent out 70 of his followers, and he gave them power to preach the gospel, to cast out demons, and to heal the sick. And they come back with the report that God has been with them and that the Holy Spirit has been working through them. And listen to this conversation between Jesus and the disciples as it gives us a little bit of a deeper insight into this being called the devil. Luke chapter 10, verse 17 and 18. Then the 70 returned with joy, saying, Lord, even the demons are subject to us in your name. And he said to them, Jesus responding to the disciples, listen to these words. I saw Satan fall like lightning from where? From heaven. Now that is quite a statement. Jesus says, I saw Satan fall like lightning from heaven. Now, if I tell you I was painting my house and I was on the ladder and I fell from the ladder, if I say to you I fell from the ladder, you can conclude that if I fell from it, I was at one point on that ladder, right? If I tell you now, you know, if I now fell from the stage, then I was at one point on the stage, right? Now, if Jesus says that he saw Satan fall from heaven, in other words, we can conclude that at one point of time, the devil was where? In heaven. Now, isn't that kind of startling? That's not really where you would expect him to be. As a matter of fact, many people would think, well, you know, isn't he in charge of hell, rather? The Bible reveals that at one point of time, the devil was actually in heaven. And we're going to even go deeper into Scripture and find out what kind of being he was in heaven. Okay? Now, we turn our attention to the book of Ezekiel, which is an Old Testament book. A prophet by the name of Ezekiel wrote this book. And in the 28th chapter of Ezekiel, beginning in verse 13, Ezekiel gives us an amazing picture of this being called the devil. Now, he's not identified as the devil here, but when we look at the description, we're going to find out that this is exactly who we are reading about in this passage. Now, take a look at what Ezekiel writes here in Ezekiel 28, verse 13 and 14. You were in Eden, the garden of God. Every precious stone was your covering. The sardius, topaz, the diamond, beryl, onyx, and jasper, sapphire, turquoise, and emerald with gold. That's describing here a beautiful being. Just imagine all those stones, all that beautiful radiance that must reflect from those amazing adornment. The workmanship of your timbrels and pipes was prepared for you on the day you were created. Talks about this beautiful being in the Garden of Eden. Now, there weren't a lot of beings in the Garden of Eden. We know about Adam was there, Eve was there, God was there. And then it's talking about this being that is obviously a different being than those others I just mentioned. Now, I want you to take notice of what it says next. You were the anointed cherub. Now that phrase, anointed cherub, you can also find in other places in the Bible, and a cherub is an angel, okay? A cherub is a type of angel. The anointed cherub was a very special angel, as we're about to learn. Interesting, a being that was in Eden, that was adorned with these beautiful stones, these precious stones, and he's called an anointed cherub who covers. And then God is speaking here through Ezekiel, and it says of this being, I established you, you were on the holy mountain of God, you walked back and forth in the midst of fiery stones. So this is a special angel, and he had special access into the very presence of God himself. Wow. Actually, when you look at the anointed cherub, it's interesting. When you study the sanctuary service, which you can read about in the Old Testament Bible, in the Old Testament scriptures, you learn that the anointed cherub was actually the cherub that was carved out and was the lid of the Ark of the Covenant, where they placed the Ten Commandments inside. And so the anointed cherub was really one that was very close to God himself. This being that is described here in Ezekiel was a being that had access to God and that was at the very side of God. Now listen to what it says in verse 15, because here the description takes a drastic turn. Ezekiel 28, verse 15. You were perfect in your ways from the day you were created till iniquity was found in you. Another word for iniquity is sin. Okay? So what it does here, it describes a beautiful angel, an anointed cherub, but then it tells us that this anointed cherub turned away from God. Iniquity was found in this being. This being sinned against his very maker. And there are other passages that we're about to go to that further describe how this happened. Now, what have we found out so far in our presentation tonight? We have found out that we are living in uncertain times, and that Jesus himself gave us a parable that shows that there is good and evil in this world, right? The parable of the wheat and the tares, but that the one that is responsible for evil is not God. It is the devil. Then we have looked at this being the devil and where he came from. He came from heaven. Jesus himself said, I saw Satan fall like lightning from heaven. And then we've looked at a description of this being in Ezekiel 28, and he is an anointed angel of God, an anointed cherub. So at one point of time, the devil was this beautiful angel that had access into the very presence of God, but something went wrong. He rebelled against his maker, and so in the aftermath of that, we are experiencing a war, a cosmic war. We could call it a great controversy. Okay? Now, isn't it interesting? I always face the question, and this is a very good question, and that is, well, why did God allow this to happen? If he created this perfect angel, why did this perfect angel sin? Why did this perfect angel rebel? Why did God allow that to happen? And that is a very good question, and I'm not sure if we can find, if we can fully find the answer, but one thing is for sure, and that is that in order for love to be real love, it must be allowed to say no. In other words, when God creates, and he created all the angels, and he created the human beings, he created them with free choice. Now, that was a risk to take. You know, God could have created all the angels like robots that were just programmed to obey him, and nothing would have ever gone wrong. But can a robot love you? No. In other words, in order for God to be love, which the scriptures portray him to be, God is love, in order for love to exist, there must also be the capacity to say no to that love. Just think of it this way. I'm married to Sylvia. And when I asked her to marry me, she said yes, and I'm very happy for that, but she could have said no. Now, if she could not have said no, then our marriage would not be as special as it is today. You agree? In other words, because there was an opportunity to say no, there is the existence of free will, and the existence of free will actually puts love in its true meaning on display. Amen. You get that? We can put it this way. I think I have it here up on the screen. These were basically the options that were available to God, right? He could either decide to create nothing at all, to play safe and just don't create anything because then nothing can go wrong. Or he could create beings who were not free, so programmed beings that just did exactly as he said. Or he could create beings who were free, free to love or not to love. Now he decided to do the third thing there. And this shows that he's really a God of love. A God of love must create beings who are free, free to love or not to love. We could say it like this. Love requires freedom. Freedom involves risk. Risk entails moral responsibility, and moral responsibility requires moral choice. Right? You follow that logic there? There must be moral choice. There must be a freedom to decide if love will exist. Well, what exactly went wrong then? Let's go to Isaiah chapter 14 and take a look, because this is a phenomenal passage of scripture. The prophet Isaiah basically just pulls back the curtains and gives us a picture of what is going on behind the scenes. He gives us a picture of what is going on in the very mind of this being, Satan, the devil, or also called in this passage, Lucifer, this angel, this exalted being that had access to the very throne of God. Listen to what Isaiah says about this being. Isaiah chapter 14, beginning in verse 12. How you are fallen from heaven, O Lucifer, son of the morning. How you are cut down to the ground, you who weakened the nations. For you have said in your heart, here he's kind of pulling back the curtains and showing us what is going on in the very mind or in the very heart of this being. Listen to what is going on. You have said in your heart, I will ascend into heaven. I will exalt my throne above the stars of God. I will also sit on the mount of the congregation on the farthest sides of the north. I will ascend above the heights of the clouds. I will be like the Most High. Now, is there a word that repeats itself a number of times in this passage? The word I. I like to say it this way. Lucifer had an I problem. Not an I problem, but an I problem. Right? He had an I problem. He had a problem with self. He had a problem with pride. Right? Lucifer no longer wanted to love, he only wanted to be loved. Lucifer no longer wanted to serve, he only wanted to be served. Right? And so this is a problem that is developing within the heart of this being, and it came to a point where he revolted against God, against his Maker, and there was, the book of Revelation tells us that there was a war in heaven between Christ and this being Lucifer. There was a war in heaven, and praise God, Lucifer lost that battle. And he lost his position in heaven, and the Bible tells us that he was cast out. And we're going to, in a moment, look at how this world became involved in this, what we could call this great controversy. But isn't it interesting that the very problem of Lucifer, the I problem, is the same problem that we all face in our lives today. Just think about it for a moment. Whatever problem you are facing right now, I bet that you can trace that problem many times to the fact that there is this self that wants to be seen and wants to be heard and wants to be made known. Just think about it. Why do marriages break? Well, it's because of the I problem, right? Why is it that there's contention in the job situations? Because there's the I problem. The I that wants to be seen, the I that wants to be heard, the I that wants to be known, right? We all deal with this. None of us are left out of this problem. We all have this problem, and there's only one solution. And my friends, that is Jesus Christ. It's the gospel. Amen? Where, as Paul said, as Paul the Apostle put it, that we can actually die to self so that Christ can live in us. But this is really the problem that we find in our world today. A problem of self, a problem of sin, originated in the heart of Lucifer, but found a place in each of our hearts, and that's why we need a heart transplantation. What do you say? A spiritual heart transplantation, where the Bible says that God will take out that stony heart and he'll put it a heart of flesh that will beat in harmony with his own. Amen? And that's what we all need. I love the story of Moses. It's so interesting when you read about Moses and how he was called to deliver the people of God. Now, first he thought that he could do it in his own strength. He thought that, yep, he's the man, he can do it. And you might remember the story. He goes and he sees this Egyptian that is beating this Hebrew, and he gets so angry, he goes up to the Egyptian, and he actually kills the Egyptian, buries him in the sand, and he thinks, yep, here we go. I'm going to deliver my people. Well, it turns out that the Pharaoh gets furious and wants to seek to take the very life of Moses, and so he flees into the wilderness. And he spends 40 years in the wilderness. 40 years. And during this time, God is humbling him and allowing him to see that it's in the power of God that he will be able to deliver his people, but not in his own power, not in his own strength. Self had to die in Moses. And you might remember this instance where God actually, you know, speaks to Moses and he speaks to him through this burning bush. You remember the story? And what does God say to Moses as he's standing before that burning bush? God is speaking to him and says, take off your sandals because you are standing on holy ground. And then God asks him to let go of the staff in his hand. Remember that? Isn't it interesting? Have you ever thought about the fact that Moses is a shepherd in the wilderness? Now, in the wilderness, there's a lot of things that are kind of, you know, dangerous. You have sharp rocks, you have snakes, you have all kinds of stuff, you have thorns. And his protection for a shepherd living at that time was the sandals on his feet and the staff in his hand. And God says, let it go. Why does God say, let it go? Because God is trying to teach him a lesson that when you come into the presence of God, you don't need to defend or protect yourself. God will be your protection. Amen? And God gives him the call to be the very one through who he delivers his people in Egypt. And many times in our life, when we look at this great big controversy that we're involved in, when we come into circumstances and situations that challenge us, so many times we want to be ready to defend ourselves, right? We have the staff in our hand and the sandals on our feet, and there's this I that is alive and well. We want to make sure that we get the last word in our marriage, right, with our spouse. We want to make sure that we get the position at our job, right? We want to make sure that we make it in life. And then God says, let go. Let go. You can let go and you can let me take control of your life. And that's the call within this great controversy. That our heart is changed and that we receive a heart that beats in harmony with the very heart of the Creator God. And He will take care of us. You know, Moses was in the safest place he could be when he let go of that staff and he took off those sandals because he was in the presence of God. You don't need to defend yourself. You can say, Lord, I trust in you. I want you to take control of my life. Now let's go in closing here. I want to bring you to the very passage in the book of Genesis where we find how this conflict erupted here on this earth, because this becomes very central as we're going to continue in our studies throughout this seminar. We're going to find that in the very beginning of this great controversy here on earth, certain claims were made by the enemy. And through the course of Bible prophecy, you see how God answered these claims, or how he basically refuted these lies that the enemy brought to the first human beings there in the Garden of Eden. So let's go to Genesis chapter 3 and beginning in verse 1. And he said to the woman, has God indeed said, you shall not eat of every tree of the garden? Now, we don't have a lot of time here, but you will remember the story. God gave them all the trees in the garden and said, you may eat of all of them. But he pointed out one that they were not to eat of. Remember? The tree of the knowledge of good and evil. Now, as the woman makes her way to that tree, you remember the story? They're the serpent. Now, this is the very Lucifer, the being that was cast out of heaven, takes the form of the serpent and speaks to the woman and says, has God indeed said you shall not eat of every tree of the garden? Now, is that what God said? No, God pointed out one tree that they were not to eat of, but he says, you shall not eat of, has God indeed said you shall not eat of every tree of the garden? In other words, he's exaggerating, right? He's exaggerating the story here, the picture here. In other words, he's saying God is limiting you. God is limiting you. You can't eat of all the trees. You're really going to follow that kind of a God that wants to limit you? And my friends, that is a claim that exists even unto our day today. How many times do we hear that? That, you know, if you're going to get involved in following Christ, if you're going to get involved in becoming a Christian, your life is going to be limited. The same argument that was what was in the beginning made by this enemy is still, we hear it echoed in our world today, right? Now take notice what else he says, verse 2 to 4. And the woman said to the serpent, we may eat the fruit of the trees of the garden, but of the fruit of the tree which is in the midst of the garden, God has said, you shall not eat of it, nor shall you touch it, lest you die. Then the serpent said to the woman, you will not surely die. So, first he says, God is basically saying God is limiting you. And then he says, if you eat of this fruit, you're not going to die. In other words, what he's saying is, God's word cannot be trusted. God says you will die, but I'm telling you, you won't. God is limiting you, and God's word cannot be trusted. Another thing that we hear, this lie has echoed down to 2014, as still many people will say, God's word cannot be trusted. But I challenge you that if you think that God's word cannot be trusted, I invite you to come to every single evening that we'll be gathering here, and we will find out that Bible prophecy is like the signature of God himself upon the events that have happened and the events that are going to happen, showing that this book can be trusted. Amen? I mean, I like to challenge people that are skeptical towards this book, because as time is going on, there are more and more discoveries that are being made. Archaeology confirms the Word of God. Prophecy confirms the Word of God. And your personal experience can confirm the Word of God in your life. Amen? So God's Word can be trusted, but this was the lie. And then the third lie, chapter 3, verse 5. For God knows that in the day you eat of it, your eyes will be opened and you will be like God, knowing good and evil. So, if you eat of this fruit, you're going to be like God. And God does not want that. In other words, God is selfish. God is selfish. He doesn't want you to experience what he is experiencing. That's the lie of the devil. So, just take notice of those three lies. God limits you. God's word cannot be trusted. And God is selfish. That's how the great controversy erupts upon this planet. God limits you. God's word cannot be trusted. God is selfish. And the rest of this story, the rest of this narrative of Scripture, all the way from the first book in the Bible to the last book in the Bible, from Genesis to Revelation, we have here thousands of years of history and brought to our very present day and age, and it pictures how God is answering these claims and revealing to us that he can be trusted. That he's revealing to us that he's not out to limit us, but he's willing to give everything to us, even his only son. And that he is not selfish, but rather that he puts his character on display to show that he is selfless. Amen? And this is what we're going to discover in our studies of Bible prophecy. God is not out to limit you. God is out to give you the very best gifts of heaven. He wants to bless you abundantly. Don't believe the lie of the enemy. And God's word, my friends, can be trusted. It is a powerful revelation of who God in reality is. And there have been enemies at work to distort and defame the word of God and the picture of God. And yet God, in answering these claims, wants to reveal to you and to me the beauty of who he actually is. So I want to challenge you to come to this Bible prophecy seminar so that we can, through a study of the Bible and through a study of prophecy, receive a revelation of who God in reality is. And I want to close with this passage here. I want to close our first meeting, our first presentation with this passage found in Philippians chapter 2. And as we read this, I want you to think about the passage we already read in Isaiah chapter 14. In Isaiah chapter 14, we read about Lucifer. And Lucifer was on one course. He was on the upward course. He says, I want to be like the Most High. I want to be like this. I want to be like this. I want to be like this. Right? He wanted to be like God. Listen to Philippians chapter 2 and listen to what Jesus does, God does, in response to that. And we're going to close with this. It says, let this mind be in you which was also in Christ Jesus. So in other words, we're about to get a revelation now into the mind of Christ. We had a revelation into the mind of Lucifer, and Lucifer went up, up, up, up, up. And now we have a revelation into the mind of Christ. Listen to what it says. Who being in the form of God, did not consider it robbery to be equal with God. In other words, Christ is equal with God. You don't rob something you already have. He had equality with God. He didn't have to take that. He didn't have to receive that. He had it. Okay, well listen to what it says next. But made himself of how much reputation? No reputation. Taking the form of a bondservant and coming in the likeness of man. And being found in appearance as a man, he humbled himself and became obedient to the point of death, even the death of the cross. What did Christ do in response to the lies of the enemy that begun the great controversy in this planet? That was the very beginning of uncertain times. The response is that God said, okay, I'm not going to leave you in this mess. You know, we don't serve a God that is kind of in the corner of the universe, kind of looking on what is happening to planet Earth. Like, oh, they messed up. Neither do we serve a God that is some kind of galactic cheerleader that now and then just, you know, cheers us on to do the right thing. We serve rather a God that puts himself in the midst of all this mess. And God sent his only Son, Christ, into this world. He was equal with God, but he left his heavenly home, right? He became one of us. And he became obedient to death, even the death of the cross. So he could take your sins and my sins upon himself and pay the price to set you free. What a beautiful, beautiful message. Amen? And as we are going to continue to study together into Bible prophecy, we're going to find out that God is through prophecy, through the events that have happened and through the events that are happening right now and are going to happen, is revealing his character. And my friends, it's a beautiful picture. And we need to see this picture. And so I hope that we can continue studying together. What we're going to do right now is we're going to close with a word of prayer. We'll have a 10-minute break, and then we'll go right into our second presentation tonight. We start a little bit later tonight, but we will try to get you out on time. The next presentation is not going to be a long one, but it's going to be a powerful one. And so let's have a short word of prayer as we close this first session. Heavenly Father, thank you so much for being with us. Thank you for guiding us in your word. Lord, as we've been looking at the great controversy between good and evil, we want to be on your side. Thank you for the gift of heaven, that in your Son, Jesus, we can be set free. And Lord, I just pray that you will change our hearts so that we may become your followers and that our lives may be in harmony with yours. Thank you so much for being with us. And I pray that you'll continue to be with us. For this we ask in your precious name, in the name of Jesus. Amen.
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2: The most powerful witness is what God has done in one's own life. So let me tell you what God has done for me. I grew up on a farm in South Dakota. My parents believed in God. We went to church. Life was simple with a good work ethic. All of that kept me out of a lot of trouble. I thank God for my parents. I attended a small one-room public school. My teachers were godly people. I thank God for those teachers. In college, I met my wife, Judy. I thank God for her. We have 3 great daughters, 2 great son-in-laws, and 2 beautiful granddaughters. I thank God for them. In my mid-20s, a man whom I had not met before or since came and sat beside me in a car dealership and let me know that Jesus was my Savior. I thank God for that man. The half has not been told, but God cares about me and promises an eternity with him. This is Rod Bieber with Seed Time and Harvest.
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4: 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No. That's very, very, very, that's called spoiling your children, right?
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3: Are you all ready to study the Bible? Well, we're excited. We're going to be continuing our study talking about the formula for faith, understanding the science of salvation. And you remember in our previous studies, we've been going through the conversion experience of Isaiah the prophet and seeing that that's a template that becomes an outline for the steps that anybody really needs to go through in being saved. There's a progress. There's a pattern. And it's not only important for each of us to take those steps, but if we're going to work to give Bible studies to other people, it's important to know step one is you see God. Then they need to, by contrast, they see themselves. And then they repent. But repentance is something that can happen in your heart without ever telling anybody. You can step on a person's foot and be sorry you did it and walk away. But if you've never said, I'm sorry, and verbalize that repentance, it's not complete. And so today we're going to be talking about the second part of repentance, which is better known as confession. And if you want to go back to Isaiah, we'll read this story again. It starts with Isaiah chapter 6, verse 1. In the year King Uzziah died, you're going to have this memorized before we're done, right? Amen. In the year that King Uzziah died, I saw the Lord sitting on a throne, high and lifted up, and the train of his robe filled the temple. Above it stood seraphim. Each one had six wings. With two he covered his face, with two he covered his feet, and with two he flew. And one cried to another and said, Holy, holy, holy is the Lord of hosts. The whole earth is full of his glory. And the posts of the door were shaken by the voice of him who cried out, and the house was filled with smoke. So he sees God in his glory, in his goodness, in his holiness, in his awesome power. And then the light of the glory of God contrasted with the things wrong in his own character creates that contrast. And he feels remorse. He feels unworthy. And he says then, he confesses what he's feeling. Woe is me, I am undone. I am destroyed. I am guilty. Because I am a man of unclean lips. And you notice he's mentioning something specific here. This is confession. And I dwell in the midst of a people of unclean lips. We'll talk about this later today. It's corporate confession. For mine eyes have seen the King. So we'll pause right there and we'll talk a little bit about this important aspect of confession. Now, is it clear to everybody that there needs to be repentance and confession before there is forgiveness, cleansing, and salvation? You know, the Bible's pretty clear that all things are naked and open to the eyes of him with whom we have to do. God sees everything, and someday we will give an account. And for there's a great judgment day. The Bible's clear. Jesus said in Luke 12, verse 2, For there is nothing covered that will not be revealed, nor hidden that will not be known. Therefore, whatever you have spoken in the dark will be heard in the light, and whatever you have spoken in the ear in inner rooms will be proclaimed from the housetops. So, for our sins to be forgiven, there needs to be a couple of very important criteria. One is, he who covers his sin will not prosper, But whoever confesses and forsakes. Now, this is a part that's often left out these days. People talk about confession, God will forgive you and God will cleanse you. But part of real repentance is a sorrow for sin and a turning away from it. It says, he who confesses and forsakes them will have mercy. Does God just want us to repent and confess of our sins? Or is real repentance also involved forsaking? Being willing not to be saved in your sin, but to be saved from your sin. It's a very important component of that. You can read also, for instance, in Psalm 32. This is a great psalm of repentance, Psalm 32. David wrote a couple of really good psalms dealing with repentance and confession. One of them is Psalm 51, and the other one is Psalm 32. When I kept silent, when he didn't confess, my bones grew old through my groaning all the day long. And you read on, it says, I acknowledge my sin to you. My iniquity I have not hidden. I said, I will confess my transgressions to the Lord, and you forgave the iniquity of my sin. Repentance and confession are a crucial component to having forgiveness, not only on the records, but for your own heart to be healed. David did not find relief until he had come clean with God. Again, you can read Romans 10:10. Another verse. For with the heart one believes unto righteousness, and with the mouth confession is made unto salvation. Now, whose words are those? Pastor Doug's or the Apostle Paul? And so how important is that? It tells us that it says, with the heart, starts in the heart, one believes, there needs to be faith. That's our next presentation, unto righteousness. And with the mouth confession is made unto salvation. Now, what is the definition for confession? To confess means to disclose something, perhaps damaging or inconvenient to oneself, to admit, to acknowledge. The Bible's clear, God knows everything. So, if God knows, why confess? You know, he knows, why confess? And you might say, why pray? He knows what things you have need of before you ask. Well, a number of reasons, confession's very important. For one thing, you are influenced by your own words. When you say something, you actually hear what you say. Your words actually affect your own mind. You get different parts of your mind. And when you logically realize God wants me to confess this, you can then emotionally also acknowledge this behavior is unacceptable. I've just said so. And that means that you kind of free the Holy Spirit and your own conscience to tell you to stop doing something. Whenever you confess something as a sin, it makes it easier for the Holy Spirit to say, next time you're tempted, wait a second, didn't you confess that because it was wrong? So your confession actually helps you in your victory should you be tempted on that same point in the future. Does that make sense? You're acknowledging, not only publicly, but you're acknowledging to yourself, that's not right. And it's very good. Matter of fact, I've told a number of people, you might be struggling with some sin or temptation or habit or behavior, and your conscience bothers you because you keep making the same mistake. So what should you do? Just stop confessing. God's tired of hearing me repent and confess. He already heard me once. I just made the same mistake. Why confess again? Because every time you confess, you're reminding yourself that it's not acceptable. The most dangerous thing that can happen is when a person gets to the point where they're not bothered by their own bad behavior. You can start to justify it. I've seen it many times. A person comes into the church and they've got this sin that bothers them, and they come to the Lord and they ask for forgiveness, but the sin, they got this habitual problem, keeps coming back. And then you meet them 10, 15, 20 years later. They still have that sin, but they have rationalized somehow so it doesn't bother them anymore. And as long as you're repenting and confessing, you are giving God permission to work in your life to save you from that thing. And so don't ever stop confessing. And it might mean confessing the same thing over and over again. But there should be a confession and a turning away from it. Don't become comfortable with it. If you do fall again, confess it again. Now here's the part that I really want you to remember. 1 John 1:9. You all know what that says? If we confess our sins, he is faithful and just to forgive us our sins and to cleanse us from most unrighteousness. All. That's right. I wanted you to catch that. Because if we are faithful in confessing our sins, He is faithful to forgive us. God does not want you to feel bad except long enough to make you feel good. He wants you to repent and humble yourself so that He can lift you up. He wants to cleanse you from some unrighteousness or from all. Now, does that mean we've got to confess every sin we've ever committed? Let me just see. Am I the only one that can't remember every sin I've ever committed? Can you? So how specific should we be? As specific as you can be. I recommend that you do something. If you've never done this before, I really recommend that you get off by yourself. Get a piece of paper. Don't do it on your computer. Kneel, if you're able, by your bed or somewhere alone, and take that pad, and then you can pray that prayer of David. Search me, Lord. Try me. See if there be any wicked way in me. And ask God, say, Lord, how have I sinned against you? Show me my sins. Does anyone want to know that? But should we know? And then start with, say, all right, Ten Commandments. Just take them as a rough starting point. Have you ever worshipped other things as God? Have other things been God in your life? Have you ever taken God's name in vain? Have you ever made anything's idols? Have you robbed God from the time that belongs to Him in the Sabbath or the means that belong to Him? The Bible says that if you don't faithfully return tithes and offerings, He says, this whole nation has robbed me, so I'd be stealing. Well, I've never committed adultery, but Jesus said it's not just an action, it's an attitude. Have you thought lustful thoughts in your heart? I don't mean when a fleeting thought goes through your mind, but you know what I mean, dwelling on those things. It's not a sin to be tempted, but often those thoughts go beyond just noticing something to when you dwell upon it, it turns into sin. I've never murdered anybody, but Jesus said if you're angry with your brother without a cause, you're guilty of murder. It starts getting serious. I've never taken your name in vain. Jesus said, let your yea be yea and your nay be nay. Everything else that comes from, that is more than this, really comes from evil. You start making vows and swearing up and down. I mean, you know, taking oaths and it's suspect. Christians' communication should be transparent and simple. And so you start going through the spirit of the law, even if you have not. And then, you know, when it comes to like lying, you write that down. How does God feel about gossip? You know, when the Lord lists the sins, it's not just the Ten Commandments. There's a list in Proverbs where the Lord says, six things I hate, yes, seven are an abomination unto me. Do you all know what the seventh one is? He that sows discord among brethren. By going to someone else and speaking evil about someone else, parting relationships, one of the things that God hates. And so you could take those lists there in the Beatitudes, Proverbs, Ten Commandments, and just say, Lord, I've been a liar. I've been a thief. I've had impure thoughts. Spiritual adultery. Some of you might be able to put literal adultery down. I haven't killed anyone, but I've committed imaginary homicide against my enemies. And start putting those things down. And the Lord is going to start showing you things and say, Lord, and what am I forgetting? And all of a sudden you'll say, oh, I remember when I stole my sister's $20. Or I remember that employer that whenever I went home, I didn't want to go buy my own printing paper, and so I took a ream of paper from the office and convinced myself that a little bit of what I was doing was work time. And just little by little, the Holy Spirit's going to bring things back to you. Make that list. Don't hurry off your knees. And then you don't have to worry about remembering what the Holy Spirit doesn't reveal. Isn't that right? If you say, Lord, I am willing to confess and repent of my sins, but you're going to have to show me because I'm weak. The Spirit's willing, the flesh is weak, the memory's weak. And show me things. And if you can't remember every lie, but you can put lying down. Say, Lord, forgive me for being a liar. And so put down the categories. Get your list together. And then when the Holy Spirit goes quiet and you can't think of anything and you stop writing, and just say, all right, Lord, I am a sinner. Woe is me, I am undone. I am guilty of these things. I know that these things crucified Jesus. That Jesus died not just for the sins of the world, but he died for my sins, for these things. These things are sins. These things crucify Jesus. Call it what it is. And the Bible talks about making sin exceedingly sinful. Now don't paint it in soft tones. Admit that sin is deadly. It is the enemy. And say, but the good news is Jesus said that if I confess my sins, if I repent of my sins, that you are faithful and just to forgive me and to cleanse me from all unrighteousness. Lord, not only have you said this, I believe you want to. Do you believe God wants to forgive you? I mean, why else would Jesus come if he didn't want to forgive you? Would you pour out your blood to save someone if you didn't want them saved? So the Lord wants you forgiven. You're on the same team. Say, Lord, these are the criteria. I'm trying to do everything you command me to do. I repent. I confess. Lord, if my repentance isn't deep enough, does God know that? Say, I believe. Help my unbelief. Help it be deeper. Say, I'm doing the best I can, Lord. But you've promised to forgive me and to cleanse me. When you do your part and you pray and you accept that. Now, the reason I said don't put this on your computer, don't let anyone get a hold of that list. Then you want to destroy that list. And you know what? It'll do something for you. Don't start a fire, but if you burn it, that's great. Because what's happened to your sins then? You're realizing that I have confessed my sins. He is faithful and just. And then, you know, of course, there's more that comes. Just believe that he forgives you. We're going to get to that in our next presentation. But as soon as you do that, here's the wonderful part. Turn back to Isaiah chapter 6. When he repented of his sins and he confessed his sins to God, what happens next? Then one of the seraphim flew to me, having in his hand a live coal that he had taken with tongs from the altar. I'm in verse 6. Now verse 7, he touched my mouth with it and said, behold, this has touched your lips. Your iniquity is taken away. Your sin is purged. After he repents and confesses, is he forgiven?
0: Yes.
3: Yeah. Does he have to go on probation first for 6 weeks? Is there a 2-hour probation? Does he have 30-minute trial period while the computer processes his application? How quickly, after he repents and confesses, is he forgiven? Isn't that wonderful? When Zacchaeus, he goes through these steps. He wants to see Jesus. What's step number one? See Lord. He wants to see Jesus. He's small, so he climbs a tree. We're crucified with Christ. That's what that means. From the tree, he sees the Lord, and the Lord sees him. And the Lord says, come on down, Zacchaeus. I know you're searching for me. Today I must abide at your house. He is so thrilled that God would reveal himself to him, that wants a relationship with him. He comes down. What's the first thing he does? When he sees the goodness of God, he's convicted of his sin. He gets on his knees. Matter of fact, you know he's on his knees because it says he arises. After getting out of the tree, he either falls out of the tree or something because he's down. And he says, Lord, if I've taken anything from any man by false accusation, this is Luke 19, by the way. It's only in the Gospel of Luke. If I've taken anything from any man by false accusation, I will pay him back fourfold, and half of my goods I give to the poor. Do you see repentance there? Do you hear him publicly confessing? Now he's saying, there may be people I've wronged I don't even remember, because he says, if. That means I'll get out the books, and I've been a publican a long time. I've been extorting. It was like mafia back then. I've been extorting money from people. And he said, and then if that isn't enough, I'm going to give half my goods to the poor. Because there may be people that I've wronged I don't remember. And what does Jesus say? Well, let's see how this, good promise. Let's see how you follow through now. You know what Jesus said? Verily, he is a son of Abraham. He is adopted into the family of Abraham. He is called the child of Abraham. Remember, those that are saved go to Abraham's bosom, symbolically. He's saying, you're going to be saved. And all the people are talking and saying, how can Jesus say that this man is going to be in the kingdom when he has been such a scoundrel? I mean, he just repented and all of a sudden he's saved, he's forgiven? Yep, that quick. Thief on the cross. He repents of his sin. He confesses publicly, says to his fellow thief, this man's done nothing wrong. We're getting what we deserve for our deeds. And he says, Lord, remember me when you come into your kingdom. He asks. And what does Jesus say? You waited too long? Or does immediately the Lord say to him, verily I say to you today, you will be with me in paradise. So what's the waiting period from the time you repent and confess before you're saved? Instant. How saved were they? He cleanses you from how much? All. Was he 98% saved? You are 100% justified. There may be more sanctification that comes afterward. But when you come to the Lord, that's where righteousness by faith comes in. You are made righteous by faith. And when you realize that he's completely forgiven you, you want to stay righteous and live a new life, right? And so this all follows that confession. Now back to some of the specifics we were talking about during confession. What about confessing to people? Confess your trespasses to one another, your faults to one another. Pray for one another that you might be healed. And confession is something that might be need to be done even after you're forgiven. Will there be more repentance and confession during sanctification? Yeah, that's why John tells us, if any man sin, he's writing to the church. He writes to the beloved lady. He's writing to the church. If any man sin, we have an advocate with the Father, Jesus Christ the righteous. So there's ongoing confession that may happen and repentance. In our house, we have a useless piece of equipment called a trash compactor. Do you know what a trash compactor does? A trash compactor will take 50 pounds of garbage and it compresses it to 50 pounds. You still got your 50 pounds of garbage. Problem with a trash compactor is because it manages to take all the garbage of a week and keep squashing it down every time you open it up and you run the thing, it doesn't take a whole week for garbage to start to smell. 2 or 3 days and it can start to smell. And so I can't wait for a whole week to go by, and you know, it kind of is aggravating because those trash compactor bags are expensive, but I don't want to leave it in there a whole week. So sometimes you got to dump it out on a more regular basis, even though it theoretically you can pack all kinds of garbage into it. Well, in our lives, you've got to be careful to keep short accounts with God. As soon as you know that there's some garbage, don't wait for it to start to stink. Take it out and deal with it. You know what I mean? And so if you realize, Lord, I did something wrong between you and me, or if you've done something wrong in a relationship with somebody else, deal with it right away. Because the longer you don't deal with it, the worse it starts to smell over time. And the quicker you deal with it, the better you're going to feel. Now, is it possible that sometimes the devil has blinded us? First, the devil takes away our shame to make us shameless in sin. And then the devil gives us shame to make us ashamed to confess and repent. And we need to say, Lord, help me to know what is. Help me to see myself through your eyes. Isn't that the one who ultimately is going to be our judge and our redeemer? And so this is a very important step in forgiveness, friends, that we could ask the Lord to give us his spirit. And the good news is, does God want to forgive us? Do we have to worry that we may forget something? If we honestly pray and say, Lord, I'm emptying myself. I want you to fill me with your spirit. If there's something that I've missed, show it to me. And if we're sincere, he'll reveal that to us. What does God want? Does he want every piece of data that's in your life that you've committed, or does he want you to be open and give him the keys to all the rooms? If you open your heart and say, Lord, I'm willing to be a new creature, I'm willing to confess, the things that God's going to want you to confess are the things he wants you to have victory over. And that's the first step. Should you confess and repent even if you don't feel like stopping? I talked to you, I think, in an earlier presentation about smoking. I was convicted about smoking while my health was great. I could run, I could climb, I did not cough, but I was convicted. I said, Lord, I don't want to stop smoking, but I know you do. It says on every pack, this is going to kill you. The Bible says, thou shalt not kill. That would include yourself. I said, Lord, I know you want me to stop. Will you please give me the right attitude? So even if there's some sin in your life that you love, and we love most sin, the Bible says, flee temptation. Most of us crawl away and hope it catches us, right? So be honest with God. The good news is if you're honest with God, he already knows, right? So it's great that you can come clean with him and say, Lord, I believe, help my unbelief. I repent of my sins. If there's something I don't know, show it to me, but I confess I'm a sinner. That man, he came into the temple one day. Don't worry about making a long list. Two men went to the temple to pray. One was a publican, one was a Pharisee. The Pharisee stood and he prayed thus with himself. He said, Lord, I thank you that I'm not like other men. I pay tithe of all that I've got and I fast twice a week and I'm not like this publican back here. And the publican, he bowed his head and beat upon his breast and he said, Lord, have mercy upon me, a sinner. He confessed his sin. It was very simple because that can be the starting point. And what did Jesus say? The Pharisee did not go home forgiven, but the publican did. The Pharisee was boasting of his righteousness. The publican was confessing his sin. He went home forgiven because he humbled himself before God. So that's the most important thing in forgiveness, is that we just come clean with God and he wants to give us immediate forgiveness and accept us. He wants the relationship restored with him and he wants us to have restored relationships with others. Amen?
2: 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He wants us to feel healthier in this life. 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
1: I don't understand. Why did this have to happen to me?
2: I feel like I just can't make sense of things. I need answers.
1: Where is God?
3: Where is God? It's a huge question. It's a question that has led to people rejecting God, adopting atheism because they didn't believe that God was there when they needed him. We're going to look at that question today. Welcome to Rock Questions, Relevant Answers. In this program, we address questions that young people have sent in. People like yourself are asking these questions, and we're going to take a look at that today. My name is Michelle Dukamas. I'm your host, and I have my co-hosts with me, Dee Casper and Mark Payton. We have some big questions here today, guys. And we're going to jump right into this because I believe these are super important questions for our life and for our faith. The first question comes from a 15-year-old female in Tennessee who's saying, I don't understand the meaning of my life. I feel alone. God doesn't give any evidence that he is here. I know he hates me because he's never seemed to care. Why am I such a failure? I gave up such a long time ago. When will God become real in my life?
4: Wow. You know, I have to say, there's a lot of beauty in this question because it's raw. You know, it's something that I think we sometimes hold back on some of these questions because we feel like, you know, somebody is going to judge us for it or think less of us because of it. But I just want to commend the person who's asked this question because, you know, praise the Lord that they're willing to be honest with what they're feeling. You know, the first thing I want to say too is that, you know, we live in the reality of a great controversy, a battle between good and evil where Satan is constantly trying to hurt us and make us feel bad. Satan wants to discourage us. That's the plain and simple thing, because if he can discourage us and get us to think that God is against us, then he can get us into temptation, he can get us to sin and leave God. So the first thing that I think the first part of this answer that I would give is, you know, just for us to realize that God is not as bad as Satan portrays him to be. God is actually a lot better than how Satan portrays him to be.
5: Yeah, the picture we see of God is, throughout Scripture, is God pursuing a people who don't appreciate, who don't understand, who will question him. The text that comes to my mind immediately is, go to Isaiah chapter 49.
3: Okay.
5: Isaiah chapter 49, that all throughout the Old Testament and the New Testament, we see this God pursuing his people. They reject him. They don't want to hear from him. They want nothing to do with him. And yet he keeps pursuing. And then there's this situation in verse 14. Isaiah chapter 49, verse 14 says, but Zion said, this is a people whom God has blessed, whom God has sustained with life, who's opened doors for them and brought them land and other things. And then it says, but Zion, Isaiah 49, 14, Zion has said, the Lord has forsaken me and my Lord has forgotten me. And this resonates with the listener here, the person who's asked this question, that seems like God isn't here, he doesn't care. But listen to the response of God in verse 15. Can a woman forget her nursing child and not have compassion on the son of her womb? He's using the most powerful emotional language he can find as far as a bond, right, a closeness. And he says, certainly they may forget. Yet I will not forget you. And then he says, see, I have inscribed you on the palms of my hands. Your walls are continually before me. This is explicit Calvary language. If there's anything that shows that God cares, that God has not forgotten us, it's Calvary. Now, he's foretelling of what will happen. But the point is, it's still just as true now. So when we feel like God isn't there, God doesn't care, he just wants to give us a reminder. In the same way he dealt with the Israelites, he'll say to us, maybe your mother could forget you, but I can't because I've paid for you, I've bought you, and your name is inscribed on the palms of my hands.
4: Yeah,
3: it's really interesting to me in that verse that it talks about how your walls are continually before me. We have walls in our lives. Sometimes it's because difficult things have happened in our lives, and thus it's made it that we protect ourselves from other people by putting walls. And even subconsciously, this can happen with God. We can know intellectually, Jesus loves me, he died for me, but because of either things we've done or other people have done to us, the results of our sinful world that we live in, it's like a wall goes around our heart. And it's difficult because God may be there, but we can't see him through that wall. We may not even realize that we have that wall. And I love the fact that God is still there. He's in the business of trying to break through, to find cracks, to get in. And I invite whoever asks this question to maybe think about the fact that just because we can't sense God, could it be that he's still there?
4: Yeah.
3: And we just can't see it.
5: Yeah. Yes, and this is a picture throughout Scripture. I mean, the chiefest example is Jesus himself on the cross, when he literally feels forsaken by God himself. He says, my God, why have you forsaken me? And but yet we're told in Romans that God was in Christ reconciling the world to himself. You know, if there's these dark clouds all around the cross when Jesus is dying, one's tempted to ask the question, like, what if God himself was actually there beside Jesus at the cross? You know, there's many instances where I think that we see this evidence of God being present when we don't sense it at the time, but he has been. And I think it's a good reminder.
4: You know, one other point that I'd like to make in regards to this person feeling like a failure and like God isn't interested in them, doesn't care about them because they've failed. One of the most beautifully redemptive stories in the Old Testament is the story of Jonah in Nineveh, right? So at the beginning in Jonah chapter 1, verse 2, God comes to Jonah and says, arise, go to Nineveh, that great city, and cry against it, for their wickedness has come up before me. Like, this city is so bad that God has to tell a prophet to go and talk to them because they're that wicked. Like, this is an exceptionally wicked city. I mean, more wicked than a lot of the other nations around them, right? This is how bad it's getting. And yet God tells Jonah to go there. And as the story progresses, Jonah doesn't want to go. He's terrified of it. So he runs from God. He gets eventually in this bad storm. He gets thrown into the ocean. And then God sends a whale to come and grab him and take him back to Nineveh. And then once he's repentant, he's willing to go and speak to the Ninevites. And then God originally said, look, if you guys don't repent, there's going to be some bad stuff happening. And then they repent. And then God doesn't do it. He saves them. He spares them. This is the story of a city that was incredibly wicked, totally against God, had no desire for God. They were just straight up rebellious and wicked. And yet look at the tenderness that God is dealing with them in. He did so much to get them to be willing to come back to him. And if that's what he's going to do for somebody that's totally rebellious, what about if we keep failing and we're struggling and we're hurting? Like, a parent wouldn't reprimand a child when they fail after, when they keep failing and failing if they're trying.
3: It's like God even made it. He cared so much. He sent a fish to swallow a man just to give them a chance.
4: Right.
3: Pretty crazy. And, you know, not cutting this conversation off, the second question really relates to this as well. And I want to read this. It says, this is from a 16-year-old female from Maryland. How do I know God exists? Whenever I ask him to help me, he is never there. Like, I've lived the Christian life, done all the right things, yet he is not there for me. It's like praying to a wall. And so I want to flip that question a little bit. We know that, like you said, God is compassionate even when we are doing maybe the wrong things, but what about when we're doing what we think are the right things, trying to live the Christian life, we're still not maybe experiencing God how we would?
5: One of the examples that comes to my mind immediately is John the Baptist. Like, this is a guy who's called by Jesus and given a commendation by Jesus that he's the greatest prophet that ever has lived and ever will live. And yet this guy, as soon as Jesus's ministry comes on the scene, when Jesus, you would think that he's going to be there to see all the miracles that Jesus performs, he ends up in prison. And it's not because he ends up in prison because he did something wrong. He's incarcerated for only doing what was right. And yet, even in this moment, there's a God in heaven who loved him, who ministered to his needs while he was in that prison cell and reminded him of the precious promises of Scripture. And even Jesus sent the message to him, to telling him, I am who you thought I was. And don't lose sight of that. And so I think that there's pictures throughout Scripture of people who stood for the right and ended up dealing with difficulty. Mm-hmm. Daniel's another. Mary, Martha, and Lazarus, people who were good friends of Jesus, mm-hmm. who went through a great tragedy, and yet God brought great glory out mm-hmm. of the tragedy and the difficulty mm-hmm. in ways that they didn't expect. They thought he would bring glory out of it by healing Lazarus, mm-hmm. but Jesus brought even more glory by raising him from the dead.
3: So I hear you saying that sometimes God's deliverance comes like Daniel or Shadrach, mm-hmm. Meshach, and Abednego, and he takes them out of the trouble, but maybe sometimes like John the Baptist, God doesn't deliver that way, but it doesn't mean that God wasn't there or that they did something wrong.
4: You know, I want to put an analogy on this. Yeah. You know, one of the biggest things that interferes in interpersonal, especially romantic relationships, is failed expectations, right? People will think that their significant other doesn't love them or doesn't care about them when they fail to meet a certain expectation. But that isn't necessarily always your partner's problem. It sometimes are unreasonable expectations.
5: Yes.
4: And I think sometimes we kind of come to God, can I say, with unreasonable expectations sometimes?
5: Yes.
4: We want God to do certain things for us, and we hinge his love of us on doing that particular thing for us.
5: This is totally true. There's actually a commentary on the life of Christ called Desire of Ages. It has this amazing line. I believe it's in the context of John the Baptist, but it could be in Mary, Martha, and Lazarus, but it's relevant in either case, where it literally says that they were looking for a Messiah who had not been promised. And they were discouraged because their expectations were based upon what they thought Jesus would do. And when Jesus didn't do those things, they thought, he doesn't love me, he doesn't care. But the problem wasn't that Jesus had overpromised and underdelivered. It's that Jesus didn't meet their expectations as opposed to what he said he would do. The amazing thing is, even in spite of that, he got glory out of those situations in amazing and powerful ways.
4: For sure.
5: The story of John the Baptist has been an inspiration to many souls who died in lonely prison cells, who were martyrs on behalf of Christ in the dark ages or other times. And his story did that for them because God never left him, and God knew that he could stand.
3: So you're saying that God was doing something. He was meeting maybe even bigger expectations, but it
4: Much
3: just
4: bigger.
3: Wasn't what we expected.
4: Yes.
3: And that happens.
4: Yeah.
3: We have one more question, and it's pretty big here. It says, why should I keep trying something that does not work? The very definition of an idiot is someone trying the same thing over and over again, expecting different results. It seems hopeless. What would you say to someone who's maybe been trying with God, but has been a bit discouraged like that?
4: You know, I think, honestly, I think a lot of it does get back to expectations. And also the soil of our own heart. It's here in Hebrews chapter 11, but without faith it is impossible to please him. For he that cometh to God must believe that he is, and that he is a rewarder of them that diligently seek him. You know, when we come to God, one of the most important things is that we come in a submissive, contrite way, and in a way that is believing his promises, claiming them, and truly seeking him. And the promise is, if we diligently seek him, we will find him.
5: Yes.
4: And we can claim that promise when we're seeking him. When he doesn't seem to be there, we can claim that promise.
5: Jesus says, if any man come unto me, I will in no wise cast him out. And I remember reading this touching letter that was written by one of the founders of our church to someone who is struggling. And they told them that, you know, if you bring this one promise to Jesus, and it may seem like it's the only one you have, but if you come unto me, you will no wise be cast out. They said, if you claim this promise and that's all you got, you are as safe as though inside of the city of God. And so no matter how you feel, what else is going on, if you trust that he says, if you come to me, I'm not going to cast you out. Those are the words of Jesus.
4: Yeah.
5: Take him to the bank.
4: Yeah. Yeah.
3: So for those of you out here watching who may also be asking these questions, where is God? What is happening? I just really encourage you, don't give up. We have a God who is pursuing us, who wants to have a relationship with us and is waiting for that. Please continue to watch, and we will continue to have answers.

Jacob. Wake up, this is not the time to snore. Wake up, verse 6 of Psalm 24. You are the generation of those who seek the Lord. Seek Him, for great is your reward. This is the generation of them.

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1: About 2 weeks ago, when my son got his birthday money, he told me he wanted to buy me a gift, a little bracelet. And we were going to get matching bracelets. In fact, this little lion is on this little beaded bracelet. And I wear this every single day. And in fact, he comes and makes sure that I'm wearing this bracelet every time I get home from work. But during the day, I'll often look at it and it reminds me of my son. And I'll just say a quick prayer for him because that reminder lets me pray for him. You know, the Bible reminds us to pray for others as well. In Ephesians chapter 6, Paul says, "Pray also for me that whenever I speak words, words may be given to me." And you know, that's exactly what we need to do for one another, is to pray for others, just as Paul asked his disciples to pray for him. I don't know what kind of trinket or little jewelry that you have in your life that can remind you and point you to somebody that you love, but I'd encourage you to pray for them every single day. I'm Chaplain Kumar, and this is the 1 Minute Devotional.
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0: Greetings, friends. I'm James R. Kaczynski, welcoming you to another edition of Frontier Missions Journal. Today, we are taking a journey to Central Asia, where the Williams missionary family is reaching out to a people group somewhat disinclined to open their hearts to the gospel. However, you will soon discover, as did Elijah Williams, God can use any circumstance to open doors.
1: Hello, my name is Elijah Williams. I work in Central Asia. Today, I'd like to share with you a story of how God can use maybe a negative experience, even a painful experience, for good. He can take that and bring good out of it. I call this story Stitched for a Purpose. Where we live in Central Asia, there are many holidays throughout the year. And when I first arrived, trying to understand the local culture and the local people and also get involved in the community, I would partake in these different holidays. And one of the first holidays was a religious holiday that commemorates Abraham trying to sacrifice his son and God providing a ram in place of his son. So this involves the Muslim people going to the mosque on the morning of that holiday. And then afterwards they sacrifice a lamb or a cow. And sometimes they come back together and have a meal at the mosque, or they do it in their home. So I arrived there early in the morning. My friend Aaron, who also is a believer in Jesus, was there. He's a local believer. And we participated or watched this ceremony together. So what they do, they have a morning prayer. And all the conservative people with the beards and they had the clothes more conservatively, they all went inside the mosque. But then I noticed there was a group of other people who usually don't go to the mosque,

Afterwards, a lot of people talked to me because I'm a foreigner, the only foreigner living in town. They said, "What are you doing here?" And I told them, "Well, I'm learning the language and learning about your culture." And they said, "That's really great. Hey, you know what? We're having a meal at the mosque this afternoon. We're going to do the sacrifices and then we're going to all get together and have a big feast together. So please come to this meal. You can learn all about the meal." So Aaron and I went to the meal that afternoon, and it was all the conservative people who had gotten together to sacrifice animals together and eat them and have the meal together. And some of them were telling me, "You need to become a Muslim," and they were trying to make me become a Muslim, but others were more understanding and not trying to convert me on the spot, but we're having a good religious dialogue with them. And then they said, "This guy over here, he's going to get married, and he's going to have a wedding, and we're going to have a wedding without any alcohol or cigarettes, and we would like you to come to the wedding. That's another way you can learn about our culture." So I was excited to attend this wedding because it was different from most of the weddings in the area, where they have a lot of alcohol and cigarettes and dancing and loud music. So they introduced me to the man who was going to get married, and they said, "You know what? We're having a bachelor party for this guy tomorrow night at the pool. Would you like to come? It'll be great fellowship. We'll play some games in the pool. We'll have some food, and we'll wish him a good marriage." So Aaron and I prepared to go to this bachelor party at a pool with the conservative Muslim men. And they picked us up in the early evening. We drove out to the pool about a half an hour away. And it was prayer time, so they all lined up in the parking lot. And they got out their car mats or whatever, tarps, whatever they could to do their prayers on. And they did their evening prayer there in the parking lot. And then we went into the pool and they began to play games. They were barbecuing. They had soda pop. It was all wholesome activities. They didn't have any alcohol or any of that. So it was a nice environment. As Aaron and I sat on the edge of the pool, relaxing, talking to some of the other people, a group of men begin to toss a volleyball around. Most of them were big, burly, bearded, strong Muslim men. And some of them were wrestling and tackling each other. But they begin to play this game where they would throw the volleyball back and forth. And then the group of volleyball players grew, and I thought, well, maybe I'll join them. That looks kind of fun. And it wasn't a volleyball game. It was with a volleyball, but it was a different kind of game where you had a circle of men, and then they would hit the ball back and forth. And if someone dropped the ball, they'd have to go in the middle. That guy in the middle would then be the target. So they'd throw the ball over, and the other guy would spike it and try to hit the guy in the middle. Ah! It's quite a brutal game. I wasn't quite sure about this, but I thought, well, it can't be that bad. And I thought, well, maybe I just won't drop the ball and I'll be okay. So people kept dropping the ball, and there were about 10 guys in there, and then finally the ball came to me and I dropped it, so I had to go in the middle. And the way to get out of the middle, to free everyone from the middle, is if they spike the ball at you and you catch it, you can release the whole group in the middle and you're all free outside again. So I was thinking, well, I'm going to try my best to help the group in the middle to get free. So they were flinging the ball back and forth, and I thought, I'll catch that ball. And it came close to me once, and I was jumping up to catch the ball. But at the same time, one of the guys on the edge was jumping up to spike the ball, and his arm came down on the ball, but also on my hand, and

0: split open the webbing of my finger. I didn't realize it at first, but I knew something was wrong, and I looked down at my hand and I could see that the webbing was split open and that I was gonna need stitches right away. So this was a serious problem. I quickly exited the pool, asked if, you know, did they have any first aid kit. The pool had some alcohol they dumped on there as anesthetic, and then they just had a little bit of gauze, and they said, we don't have anything else, you have to go to the hospital. Thankfully, there was one of the guys there who had a car, and he was headed back early, so we were able to ride with him to the hospital. It was about 10:30 at night. I was in quite a bit of pain. It was about a half an hour drive with my hand split open. We arrive at the hospital. We had to wait a little while. Finally, a doctor came in and took me into a room where a nurse put anesthetic into my hand, and it began to get numb. And then he began to do the stitches, 8 stitches. But in some places, there wasn't quite enough anesthetic, and it was excruciatingly painful. Thankfully, Aaron was there with me. He helped me get through all the processes in the hospital, and the doctor did a great job of stitching me, and within a month, it healed all up. And 2 days later, I attended the wedding. I wanted to show them, look, I know you probably feel bad that I was all injured at the bachelor party. Here I am. I'm okay. I'm gonna be all right. And the wedding went really well because there was no alcohol. There was no brawls or fights at the end of the wedding. And the one thing people didn't like was there was no music or dancing. So that some people were like, it's such a sad wedding. but it just shows the divide of the secular and the more conservative people there. But this wasn't the end of the story. Because I was injured at the bachelor party, all those men remembered me. And I went to the wedding, everyone at the wedding remembered me. And as I walk about in the community, people remember me. They say, hey, how's it going? How's your hand? How's everything? So I made deeper connections with people in the community as a result of this injury. And later, we were attending some other holidays. Later in the New Year's and the springtime, they have different holidays. And I met this guy who looked at me and he said, I know you. And I said, you do. And I didn't remember him, but he said, I am the doctor that stitched your hand. And I said, wow. Thank you so much for doing such a good job at stitching. The hand is doing great. And he said, I'm so glad for that. And he said, why don't you come over to my house sometime? We were glad for that invitation, but it was kind of an open invitation. It wasn't clear. But the next holiday, we saw him again. And he said, hey, how's it going? Come over to my house. So this time we said, okay, we're just going to call him and tell him, set up a time to come to his house. And it happens to be during the month of Ramadan where they're fasting. So he invited us over in the evening for a meal to break the fast together. And at that meal, we had a good spiritual conversation and began a deeper friendship. And that continues to today. And so I just want to encourage you, when bad things happen, even painful things happen in your life, let God take that event and turn it into positive results. Look for where God is leading. Not that God wanted that painful event, but he can use the outcome of that to bring out good results. And in our case, we were able to become more involved in the community, and even the doctor who stitched me became friends with him.
1: What a beautiful story of God using a painful situation and turning it around for good. Hey, it's the promise he gives us, yes? Romans 8:28. And we know that all things work together for good to those who love God, to those who are called according to his purpose.
0: So this isn't the end of the story. I've made many friends in the community as a result of this event, and every time I look at my hand, I remember those friends and pray for them. And I would ask you to pray for my friends in the community as well, especially those more conservative Muslims who are more challenging to reach and require different tools to reach. And I just want to thank you for your continued support of our project and for your continued prayers for Muslims in Central Asia.
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3: Attitudes are what make us do the things we do. In our prayers, we often miss the point, and we pray that God will change the things we do. The priority of prayer is to change who we are. We can do the right things and still have the wrong attitudes. A person who has the right attitude will do the right thing, but from the heart. This is the reason the priority of prayer is to be. The promise is, a new heart also will I give you, and a new spirit will I put within you. And I will take away the stony heart out of your flesh, and I will give you a heart of flesh. How does this new heart get to us? It comes through prayer, because prayer is the opening of the heart to God. One of the most oft-referred to aspects of prayer is what is called intercessory prayer. Many have called it the epitome of prayer. Why should intercession be the highest form of prayer? We're going to understand in this program as we consider some of the possibilities for our intercession. To intercede means to plead on another's behalf. In this regard, I'm sure I'm safe when I say that we intercede in our prayers mostly for members of our family, especially our children and grandchildren. Some years ago, a friend shared with me an intercessory prayer that we can pray for our children and loved ones at any time, and God will answer it immediately. As you know, the devil is constantly encouraging our dear ones who leave the Lord and who are living lives of sin. He tries to shield them and distract them from any and all influences that would draw them to the Lord. Well, here's a prayer that we can pray for them at any time, and it will always be answered the moment we pray. And it can go something like this. Dear God, wherever, and you put the name of the person there, wherever they are at this moment, as the devil is trying to encourage them to stay away from you, I ask you right now that you send angels that excel in power to push back the forces of evil and put thoughts of peace in their minds. A mother told me she had been offering this prayer on behalf of her wayward son. And one day, shortly after, she was talking with him on the phone. She happened to speak to him about the shortness of time and of the coming of Jesus. He replied, "Mother, I was thinking about that yesterday." Isn't that a wonderful story? Have you noticed that a person is more prone to turn to God for help in times of great distress than when all is well? Therefore, when we receive requests for prayer, be they for physical healing or material need, we need to expand our vision and include in our prayers of intercession those elements that seek first the kingdom of heaven and His righteousness. One day a lady asked me to pray for her son. She said that he was not a believer and that he was out of work. She asked me to please pray that he might find a job. I might have just prayed that the Lord would help the man to find work. But it would have been more consistent with a priority of prayer for me to pray that God would use this time of financial insecurity to cause the young man to think seriously about his spiritual condition, and that through this distress he might come to know the Lord. You see, if we would only pray that the young man would find work, we could actually be asking that the Lord remove the opportunity that he might have used to bring salvation to the young man. In the same way, when we're called upon to pray for the sick, we need to expand our intercession to include spiritual healing. Though sickness is a time of pain and distress in the family, it can be a time of spiritual healing, a realigning of life's priorities, and a time to make old wrongs right between family members. To simply pray that God will take away the illness may well be to sell short His healing power for the sick person and those who are near and dear to them. Whether we be praying for the sick, or for those in financial difficulty, or for those who are passing through some of life's many problems, let's always remind ourselves to seek first for them the things that matter most. Intercessory prayer begins to get more difficult when it has to do with praying for people we don't happen to be getting on with, or worse, the people we don't even like, or even those with whom we happen to be angry. This is particularly true in the marriage relationship. It may be an oversimplification, but I suspect the divorce rate among Christians could be greatly reduced, if not almost eliminated, if one or other of the spouses were to become an intercessor. This is why the Bible insists we pray for one another. When a person stops praying because of problems they have with someone, there's not much hope for the relationship. The current climate in this culture says that we don't have to put up with anything. Furthermore, if we value our self-esteem, we must not let people walk on us. This mindset is making it nearly impossible to solve the problems we have among ourselves and to be effective intercessors for others. Now, it's natural to have problems. Where we have two people, there will be problems to be resolved. There have been problems in marriages since the very beginning. What is unique to this generation, however, is the apparent lack of the will to give or and take or to back down. I don't know if you've ever lived in a country where to shop requires bargaining. It's great fun to bargain when you shop. Have you ever done it? A friend of mine and I were in Mexico. We were buying souvenirs in a little shop one day. My friend picked out something he liked. The owner of the shop told him how much he wanted for it. My friend offered half the amount. The shop owner came down 25%. My friend made another offer, more than half, but less than what the owner wanted. Finally, they both reached a point where neither would give in. The disagreement amounted to about 50 cents. I said to my friend, "Go ahead, give it to him." My friend said, "No, that's my last price." I said to the owner, "Go ahead, let him have it." "No," said the owner, "that's my last price." Suddenly the owner said, "Let's flip for it. If you win, it's your price. If I win, it's mine." We all laughed, and my friend agreed. They flipped a coin, and the shop owner lost, but a good time was had by all. In a situation where two people must do business together, as in a marriage, someone is going to have to back down if they're going to stay married. The problem with this selfish age is that we're being taught to look out for number one and to stand up for our rights and not to let people put us down. With this kind of attitude, it's impossible to stay married. The Scripture makes it clear when it asks, "Can two walk together unless they be agreed?" To live with others successfully, we must learn the art of backing down gracefully. Someone must become an intercessor. In this selfish age, it's more and more difficult to find an intercessor because a selfish person prays only in their own interests and for their own selfish purposes. The highest spirit of intercession is not me praying for me and mine, but rather an attitude that prays even for those who disagree with me, even for those who are taking advantage or even abusing me. The classic model of intercession is our Lord Jesus Christ. As they were nailing him to the cross, he prayed, "Father, forgive them, for they know not what they do." While we were yet sinners, Scripture said, Christ died for us. In another place, the Bible says Jesus lives ever to make intercession for us. All of this means intercession is an attitude that doesn't discriminate, not for race, color, creed, gender, or religion. And even more, it's an attitude that prays for its enemies, who might actually be a person's husband or wife. When we are bitter and resentful, we cannot be intercessors. This is because when we are bitter and resentful, we usually stop praying. And if we do continue to pray, our prayers tend to be spiritually garbled. Jesus may have told some parables that were hard to understand, but he wasn't talking in parables when he said, if we don't forgive those who wrong us, he won't forgive us. Does all of this sound tough and discouraging? Oh, don't you think if Jesus could create the heaven and the earth, if Jesus could heal the sick and raise the dead, then can't he also give us a new heart and heal our bitterness and our resentment and our anger? The Bible commands us to love our enemies. It declares if all we love is our friends and the people who agree with us, that's hardly any virtue because even the bad people love each other. Jesus taught us a person would be able to tell those who were his followers by the attitude they show towards people who don't treat them well. The main point was anybody can wish their friends well. But Jesus is teaching that you don't even have to be religious to do good to those who do good to you. That's only I'll scratch your back if you'll scratch mine theme. Friend, those who are translated to heaven will sing the song of Moses and the Lamb. I couldn't imagine what that song might be until I heard it explained that the song of Moses and the Lamb is the song of those who have been called to be intercessors. You'll recall when the children of Israel worshipped the golden calf and God was about to destroy them, Moses said, "Don't, if you do that, take my name out of the Lamb's Book of Life." Unfortunately, we are often just the opposite of intercessors. We spend thousands to keep our sight. We spend thousands to save an arm or a leg. We even spend big money on our cars and houses. But how much effort do we expend as intercessors trying to save relationships, be they in the family, the church, or the relationship with God? The name Satan means adversary. He's our accuser. What a contrast to Jesus who lives to make intercession for us. Human nature, being what it is, it's more natural for us to condemn each other than to intercede for one another. It's no wonder, then, that intercessory prayer is seen as prayer at its best. Oh, Heavenly Father, teach us to be intercessors. We do pray for our wayward children, but teach us to be intercessors and to pray even for those who are angry with us. Even for those who may mistreat us, even for those who don't love us. In Jesus' name, amen.
2: If you would like more information,
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0: What is truth? Ever since humans have existed, we've been searching for truth. Today, it's popular to believe that there is no absolute truth. Today's question, what is God's opinion on swearing and using his name in vain?
1: Vulgarity is not something that should be used. I know that it's used a lot by a lot of people.
2: I don't think somebody's going to go around cussing and using the Lord's name in vain is something a Christian would do.
0: Jesus Christ said, "For this reason I came into the world, to testify to truth." God's word has absolute truth. Here's what the scriptures say. Ephesians 5 verse 4 says, "Obscenity, foul talk, and coarse joking, these are not for you." Also, Exodus 20 verse 7, "You shall not use the name of your God irreverently, for the Lord will not hold him guiltless who takes his name in vain." For more of God's truth, visit BibleStudies.com, a public service of the Seventh-day Adventist Church.
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0: It had seemed that the long night would never end. The night which had brought such terror to the Egyptians, but which had brought to the Israelites the long-awaited freedom from bondage. But while the Egyptians bewailed the deaths of their firstborn, the Israelites were working hard to be ready to leave Egypt in the morning.
1: Oh, look, Izer, it's getting morning already. Look, you can see the light to the east. And I know we shall never be ready.
2: Now, Sarah, don't worry so. We're making good progress. We'll be ready in plenty of time.
1: Oh, I know. I know. We should be so thankful. Nebat has been spared, and God has been good to us. And the Egyptians, too, have been good at the last. All the jewelry they gave you.
2: That they gave to all of us, dear. It's nothing but a just payment for all the work we've done. Besides, they want to help us now. They're afraid of what God might do to them after this, if we were kept here any longer.
3: Father, I have made bundles of the clothes that Mother put together. Will you help me load them on the donkey?
1: Oh, dear, there's far too much for our poor little donkey. And what have you done with the jewelry? And, oh, what shall we do with this kneading trough? We can't leave that behind.
3: Now, Mother, it's all right. Father can take the jewelry in his pouch, and look, I can carry this kneading trough bound up in some clothes on my shoulders.
4: Mommy, Mommy, why are you all up and it's still so dark? Can I get up too?
2: Get up, my child, and look at the dawn. It's the dawn of our freedom.
0: At last, all was ready, and the Israelites began to leave their homes and go to the appointed meeting place in the first light of day.
2: It's really going to be a wonderful...
3: Everything seems so strange in this light. But look how many people are coming. Eliab! Eliab! Wait for me!
2: Oh, so many friends. And there go Moses and Aaron. How well they've organized everything. Like a gigantic caravan.
0: And it was a huge caravan that set forth from the outskirts of Ramses that day to go into the direction of Succoth. Almost a million men, not counting the women and children. It took all of Moses' many years of experience, first as a prince of Egypt, where he had learned military methods, and later as a shepherd in Midian, to get all these men, women, and children with their cattle, their goats, their donkeys, started out in an orderly way for the great journey.
3: We're starting! We're starting! Goodbye, Egypt! Goodbye!
5: Well, Moses, God kept his promise as we knew he would. It feels good to be marching like this in the early morning towards the promised land.
6: Oh, Aaron, there is so much to see to. Such a long column to keep in order. And they have been up all night getting ready. They are still happy and excited now, but they will get so tired. There are so many, many miles to go.
0: And indeed, as the day wore on and the sun became fiercer in the sky, many of the people became very weary, especially the children.
4: Mommy, we've been walking such a long time already, and all this dust from the road, it's getting in my eyes and throat.
1: There, there, Sharon, we must keep going. We must get as far from Ramesses as we can. Oh, Izer, I hope everything will be all right.
2: My dear, the Lord has looked after us so far. He'll not abandon us now. And Moses will know what to do. I know he will. It's hot and tiring now, but in a few hours it will be the cool of the evening. We've enough food to last a little while. Just trust Moses, Sarah.
3: Father, Mother, look. Why are we turning south here? I'm sure that is not the way to Canaan.
2: Well, you stay here with Mother. I'll try and find out.
6: The explanation is quite simple. The direct way leads through the land of the Philistines. And the Philistines are a very warlike people. They would never willingly let us go through without a fight. So our Lord commanded me to lead our people around this land, lest going through the country of the Philistines, we get into a war for which we are not prepared. Our men lack arms and military training.
2: headed south. You see, Sarah, how wise the Lord is, and how well Moses is leading us. We're in the safest hands in the world.
1: Oh, I know. And it sounds so ungrateful, but if only the Lord would give us a sign. A sign that he's looking after us and that we're doing the right thing.
3: Look, Father! What's that on the horizon?
2: Your eyes are sharper than mine, son. I see nothing.
3: Yes, Father. Far over there. See? It looks like a pillar. A pillar of cloud.
2: Just the dust from the caravan, son.
3: No, Father. It's far ahead of the caravan. Oh, do look again.
1: It is a pillar of cloud. I see it plainly now. And it seems to be leading us. There's our sign. That's the Lord himself to show us the way.
4: The Lord himself.
0: And so it proved to be. The pillar of cloud moved ahead of the long column the rest of that day. And as the dusk fell, it slowly began to gleam and shimmer and became a pillar of fire. And so the Lord went before them by day in a pillar of cloud to lead the way, and by night in a pillar of fire to give them light.
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9: Several states have already banned capital punishment as a result of recent public demonstrations. It's felt by many that fear of the death penalty does not produce better obedience to law. I'll be back in a moment to talk about a motive which could eliminate law-breaking entirely.

0: Hello, this is Joe Cruz on the Amazing Facts broadcast, facts which affect you. We've all heard a great deal about faith and works and how they operate in the Christian experience of an individual. One can't be a successful Christian without having an abundance of faith and without also having a corresponding supply of works. Now, I must confess that generally speaking, the works seem to be more hard to come by. It's not hard to really convince people about the truth. The Bible is very logical and the gospel message is really very reasonable. But to get people to act on their convictions and to actually obey the truth that they understand is much more difficult. I've always believed that it's better for a person never to hear the truth than to hear it and not do anything about it. I ran across a statement by a famous psychologist the other day which makes me even more sure that I'm right in this belief. Here's what this psychologist said, and I'm quoting from him. He said, "An emotion not expressed in action operates as a poison in the mental life with a deadly effect upon character." And then he goes on to say, "We feel deeply moved by a portrayal on the screen or even by a sermon, but we do nothing about it. In that case, we're worse off than if we had never learned anything about it." And then he says that the disintegration of character comes about by this kind of action. You see, we get stirred up emotionally and want to do something very much. After all, any emotion usually brings on a corresponding action. When a person is frightened, usually they want to run. And if a person is angry, sometimes he wants to fight. And if he's emotionally disturbed because maybe some animal is in trouble or difficulty, he wants to intervene and save that animal. And yet if he doesn't do it or is not able to do it, it works as a sort of deadly toxin in the body and even upon the character itself. So you see, friends, obedience is actually necessary for our physical and emotional happiness. Now, obedience is based on faith. Somebody says, "Well, I don't have much faith. That's my problem." Listen, everybody has faith in something or somebody. Some folks put their faith in people, and some people put it in science and gadgets. But remember this, the object of our faith determines the kind of faith we have. Here's a wonderful text of the Bible in Galatians 5, verse 6. "For in Jesus Christ neither circumcision availeth anything nor uncircumcision, but faith which worketh by love." Oh yes, we've got to have a faith that works, but it must work by love. Now some people have a faith that works by fear. Suppose a car comes up to an intersection to a big stop sign. The car stops because the driver has faith in that sign, and his faith works. But that faith is based on fear and the works which follow also. He's afraid that if he drives out into that intersection, another car may smack into him, or a policeman might be watching from around the corner and give him a ticket. So it's really not from love of the policeman that he stops, but his faith worketh by fear and he stops. Now in April, millions of people go rushing down to the post office to meet the deadline on their tax forms. Why do they do that? Because they have faith in the government and in the law of the government, and so they work to obey that law. But it's a work which is based on fear. Let me tell you something. Those people will get by with just as little as possible. They'll not go the second mile at all. They'll not do anything extra. They simply try to fulfill the letter of the law in order to escape the penalty. Now, the faith that worketh by love will always raise the standard and will actually go the second mile. I heard of a mother who had three boys, and it was quite a struggle for her to keep those boys well-groomed. You know, boys will be boys, and so she sometimes had to use some force even to get them to comb their hair and shine their shoes and keep their clothes tidy. They were always resisting those laws that she was trying to enforce on them. But then one day she noticed something very strange. Her oldest son, in his early teens, came in, and he was all clean from top to bottom. I mean, his hair was combed, his shoes were shined, and he was spick and span. And she could not understand it. She waited another day to see if it could possibly be an illusion. But it was the same thing again the next day. Then she found out something. A new family had moved in down the street, and there was a girl in that family. Now, perhaps the girl had never seen Johnny, but Johnny had seen her. And it had already made a tremendous difference in his life. He no longer had to be forced to keep clean and tidy. In fact, the law of good grooming was now working in his life, and it was based on love instead of fear. He no longer feared his mother's long arm of enforcement, but he was doing it from a much deeper emotion. Now, I'm afraid that thousands of people, friends, have a faith that worketh by fear. Too many people, in fact, have a fire escape religion. They give only what's required. They will not go beyond the actual letter of the law. Jesus said that this is not enough. In Matthew 5, verses 40 and 41, "If any man will sue at the law and take away thy coat, let him have thy cloak also. And whosoever shall compel thee to go a mile, go with him twain." Now listen, friends, love gives more than is demanded every time. In every state, there's a law requiring the husband to support his family. A man, in fact, can be put in jail if he doesn't provide for his family. But is that why a good father does it? Is that why you Christian fathers support your families? Of course not. You're hardly conscious of that law. You do it from love. Yet there are many Christians who simply do what they know should be done because they're afraid of being thrown in the fire at the end if they don't. Their works are based on fear of the law rather than upon love. The Ten Commandments, by the way, is just a minimum requirement for the Christian. We should go far beyond that. That's why Jesus said, "It is written, thou shalt not commit adultery, but I say unto thee, thou shalt not look upon a woman to lust after her." Now, you've already committed adultery in your heart. You see, he showed that the real Christian would go far beyond the mere requirement of the letter of that law. Love always raises the standard. There's not a question of just getting by. There's no quibbling over whether it's right or wrong. It's not, what can I do and still make it into heaven? The question will be, how much can I do to show my love for Christ? You know, a mother had stepped out of her home to go down to the neighbor's for a few moments and left her little baby asleep. And suddenly she heard the fire siren. She rushed down to see her home in flames. She ran desperately to her burning home, and a fireman was standing in the door, and he said, "You can't go in, lady. You'll die if you do." And she stopped. She obeyed that fireman because of her fear. But then, suddenly, a higher law began to operate as she remembered that little baby. And she dashed past that fireman into the house to save her child. Love took over, the higher law of love. That's what we need so desperately, my friends, in serving God. We need to have a faith that works by love, not just because we're afraid of the punishment at the end of the road, unless we do certain things. Have you ever seen these long-faced, miserable Christians who are just forcing themselves to do good because they don't want to be burned up in that fire? Oh, it's an unhappy thing, believe me. Too many Christians give a lying impression of their religion. They drag out in the morning as though they're carrying some great, big, heavy load on their backs. Christians should be the happiest people in the world because love is motivating their service. A missionary over in India saw a little girl carrying her baby brother on her back. The baby was almost as large as the little girl herself. So the missionary looked down on the child in sympathy and said, "My, what a burden you have to carry." The little girl looked up perplexed and said, "No, this is no burden. This is my brother." Oh, friends, don't you see that the service we render to God becomes a joy when we have love for Him? There's a personal emotion involved here. The legless soldier had the same kind of faith that works by love. While he was in the hospital, some unthinking person came along and said, "Oh, I'm so sorry you lost your leg." He said, "I didn't lose it, I gave it." And that's it, friends. That's the secret. What we do for Christ, we do from love. We give it to Him. He doesn't exact it from us. He doesn't force it out of us. It's not something that's extracted. It's something that we are joyful and happy to do for Him because we love the privilege of being Christians. Remember this, the object of our faith determines the kind of faith we have. The object of the Christian's faith, of course, is Christ. And this means then that it ought to be the very best faith and ought to be a faith that worketh by love and certainly not by fear. Now, how does your faith operate today, friends? Are you serving God because you love Him? Is that the purpose of your obedience? Are you trying to just get by with as little as possible so that you can make it into the kingdom of God? Or do you love Him so much that you're going the second mile and you're doing everything you can so that there'll be no question about obeying Him? You see, many people take the benefit of the doubt themselves rather than giving that benefit to God. They take a chance. They run a risk of displeasing God. But I'll tell you, the person who loves God supremely with all his heart, soul, and mind will not do anything that runs any risk of displeasing God. He will put Jesus first and himself second, and obedience will always be a first priority in his life. And that obedience, of course, must always come from love, if it's true obedience. Now, in the last days, some people are going to make their boast of doing their duty and of performing their works. And according to the words of Jesus, they're going to come at the very last moment and say, "Lord, Lord, didn't we do this? Didn't we do that?" And you'll read that story in Matthew 7, verses 22 and 23. In fact, Christ told about it and how many people would come at the very end of time and they'd make their boast about casting out devils and working miracles and doing all these other wonderful things. And Jesus will say to them, and now these the words of Christ himself, Jesus will say, "I never knew you. Depart from me, ye that work iniquity." Now, why will he do that? Listen, because they had no love in their works. Oh, yes, they did things, but they only did them to escape the fire. They only did them because they were afraid not to. God's looking for people who will love him in his own right and who'll be glad to go the second mile, to engage in any Christian service and not consider it a great sacrifice to do it just because they love him. May God bless you as you live this kind of Christian life for him, friends, because this is the only kind of service that God will accept.
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4: 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Would you like to hear an amazing fact? In order to demonstrate how important it is to think ahead, Amazon founder and billionaire Jeff Bezos is dedicating $42 million to build a single clock. But this is not just any clock. The 10,000-year clock is designed

0: Clock apparatus are going to be five rooms that are sized for different anniversary chambers. One for the one-year anniversary, the 10-year, 100-year, 1,000-year, and yes, a 10,000-year anniversary room. In the first room, the clock will activate and run a planetary model once a year. Bezos and the designer are going to let other centuries and generations figure out what to do with the other years. According to the 10,000-year clock website, visitors will be welcome to view the massive timepiece, but be prepared for a rough trip. The nearest airport is several hours away by car, and you need to scale a rugged 2,000-foot trail to reach the clock. Did you know the Bible says that God is going to give the devil a 1,000-year timeout after Jesus comes? Stay with us, friends. We're going to learn more on this edition of Bible Answers Live.
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2: My name is Jean Ross. Good evening, listening friends. We also want to welcome those who are joining us on Facebook across the country. Pastor Doug, let's start the program with a word of prayer. Dear Father in heaven, we thank you once again that we're able to take some time to open up your word and study this evening. We want to ask your blessing. Be with those listening and guide us here as we open and search the scriptures in Jesus' name.
0: Amen.
2: Well, Pastor Doug, you opened the program by talking about, well, someone investing a lot of money. What did you say? $40+ million to create a clock that's supposed to last at least 10,000 years.
0: Yeah, well, $42 million.
2: $42 million.
0: Yeah, what's $4 or $5 million, right?
2: Right.
0: Yeah, it's pretty incredible. Yeah, they got a website. Anyone can go look. Jeff Bezos was tweeting about it. It's kind of a project he's very interested in. And when you, I guess technically, he is the richest man in the world now. Mm-hmm. He's got, what, $50 billion? I'm not sure how much. Thought, you know, I want to make something that is going to be around for 1,000 years. It kind of appeals to some people. And so they're making this massive clock with very carefully machined solid components that supposedly you won't have to oil or maintain, that it's just going to go on its own without any human interference, ticking away once a year for 10,000 years. Now, that would be if the Lord didn't come. You know, I highly suspect Jesus is coming in the near future. Many Christian theologians believe in what they call the 7,000-year theory. Martin Luther believed this, and Jane Andrews and a number of others. The idea that you look at the date of creation, approximately 4,000 years B.C., no one knows the exact date. And you've got, you know, 2,000 years from Adam to Abraham, 2,000 years from Abraham to Jesus. Right now, we're living about 2,000 years from Jesus' time to the present. That's 6,000 years. And then Revelation says we get like a 1,000 years Sabbath where we live and reign with Christ. And you can read about that 1,000 years, sometimes known as the millennium. Now, the word millennium is not in the Bible, just like you don't find the word Bible in the Bible and you don't find the word Trinity in the Bible, but the teaching is there. Millennium simply means milli, 1,000, annum, years. Revelation 20. Chapter 1, it says, I saw an angel come down from heaven, having the key to the bottomless pit, and a great chain in his hand, and he laid hold of the dragon, the serpent of old, who is a devil and Satan. If you had any question about who the devil is, it says it's Satan, it's the dragon, it's the serpent. And bound him 1,000 years, and cast him into the bottomless pit, and shut him up, and set a seal on him, that he should deceive the nations no more till the 1,000 years were finished. But after this, he must be loose for a little season. So the devil is going to get bound. We're going to get rest from the devil, you might say, for 1,000 years. He's getting a time out. People wonder, now, what is the bottomless pit? And where is the bottomless pit? And why would God let him out of the bottomless pit after 1,000 years? If you've got questions,

0: questions on the subject of the millennium or that 1,000 years, then we've got a free offer that talks all about it.
1: This free offer is part of our Amazing Facts Study Guide series, and it's called 1,000 Years of Peace. It's all about this Revelation chapter 20, this 1,000-year time period. And this is the free offer for anybody who'd like to learn more about that. The number to call is 800-835-6747. That is our resource phone line. And you can ask for the study guide called 1,000 Years of Peace. And while you're there on the phone, you might as well sign up. It's free for our Amazing Facts Study Guide series. It's just a fantastic course that'll take you through 27 lessons.
0: Amen.
1: Dealing with some very important Bible truths. Well, we're ready to go to the phone lines. Our first caller this evening is Tyler, listening in Oklahoma, I believe. Tyler, welcome to the program.
2: Hi, I'm Tyler. I'm from Oklahoma City, and I'm 11. How are you, Doug?
0: I'm doing good. Thank you, Tyler, for calling in. And what's your question tonight?
2: My question is, in Deuteronomy 34:5, first Moses read Deuteronomy, right?
0: Yeah.
2: So how could Moses write about his own death if he died?
0: Oh, good question.
2: Because in Deuteronomy 5, it says that he died.
0: Yeah, good question. Well, you'll find that also in the book of Joshua and even in the book of Samuel. The book is named after them, but it doesn't mean they wrote every chapter, because obviously the epitaph in the end of the book, Moses couldn't write about his death and tell how wonderful he was because he was dead. So, you know, probably Joshua, who was the succeeder of Moses, he wrote that. And then in the book of Joshua, after Joshua dies, it talks about Joshua. And some believe that Ezra, who was a spirit-filled scribe, he went and compiled many of the Old Testament books after the Babylonian captivity, and under the inspiration of the Spirit, he wrote a couple of the postscripts on some of these books. Some have wondered who that was, but probably Joshua wrote the end of Deuteronomy, where it talks about the death of Moses. Good question.
1: You know, we do have a book that you might find interesting, Tyler, that talks about the Bible. Maybe not specifically this question, but the Bible in general. How do we get the Bible? It's called The Ultimate Resource. We'll be happy to send that book to you. It's a book that Pastor Doug wrote. To receive it for free, just call 800-835-6747. 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Our next caller that we have is Ginger, listening from, looks like, Nebraska. Ginger, welcome to the program.
3: Hello.
0: Hi, thank you for calling.
3: Thank you. My question is, they say that you recognize your relatives when you go to heaven. Does that just mean your adoptive parents or your biological parents? Since I was adopted when I was a baby, I don't know if that means that I might recognize my biological parents or just my adoptive parents.
0: Well, you know, when you get to heaven, you'll not only have your mental senses of discernment, but we will have supernatural discernment, because we'll all be spirit-filled and God's Spirit will be guiding us. And, of course, you'll be thrilled if your biological parents are in heaven. That's our first hope. You know, we'd love to believe that all of our loved ones will be there. And if they are there, I'm sure the angels will show you the record book and say, hey, take a look. And, you know, the Bible, you read in, I think it's 1 Corinthians 13, it says, then I will know even as I am known. Speaking of heaven, Pastor Ross had a thought.
1: Yeah, I was just going to add, and you mentioned that, Pastor Doug, the angels, of course, they know who our parents are. They know our relatives are that we perhaps have never even met. And if they're in heaven, I think the angels will be delighted to introduce us to family members that we might not have known here on this earth. So, yeah,
3: well,
1: it'll kind of be neat. Great reunion day when Jesus comes.
0: Amen. Amen. Well, thank you. Good question. You know, we do have some study guides that talk about the resurrection in the second coming of Jesus, where it talks about the ultimate deliverance.
1: Yes, we'll be happy to send it to anybody who calls and asks. That's, again, part of our study guide series. 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
1: Our next call is Gavino, listening from Texas. I believe it's Gavino. Welcome to the program.
5: Yes, good evening, pastors.
0: Evening.
5: Just a brief testimony. I was a drunk for 20 years. I started going to church. Pastor asked me to join. I said, well, I feel like a hypocrite, and I still drink every day. I cannot get out without a drink.
0: Mm-hmm.
5: Anyway, so he asked me, do I want to stop? I said, yes. And after they prayed for me, as soon as they finished praying, the craving just went away instantly.
0: That's a miracle.
5: Yes, it is. The issue I have, I see that I have other sins that are magnified, and I cannot control them. So therefore, I doubt my salvation, and sometimes I just want to give up.
0: Well, you know, first of all, it's the grace of God that gave you victory over alcohol. And I think, and I know exactly what you're talking about. The Lord miraculously saved me from a number of things when I came to Him. But I noticed He didn't take everything away because He wanted me, of course, to recognize my dependence on Him. Some things you need to wrestle through. Even Paul said, you know, we wrestle not against flesh and blood. And Paul said we need to fight the fight of faith. And we need to run the race, and we need to wage the war. Terms of great effort are connected with the Christian life. People who say that, you know, once you accept Jesus, that all temptation is gone, that's not what the Bible says. There are all kinds of, the Bible has language that talks about all kinds of striving that goes on.
1: You know, I'm reminded of the story that we have in the Gospels of how that the disciples were sent out by Christ, and they were performing miracles. They were casting out all kinds of devils. And on one occasion, they weren't able to cast this devil out. And it puzzled them. And finally, Jesus came and Jesus cast out the devil. And they said, well, why couldn't we cast out that devil? Jesus said, this kind comes out with prayer and fasting. And I think in our lives, there are certain aspects or certain struggles that we might have or temptations that require a little more prayer and maybe even some fasting in order mm-hmm. to gain the victory. God does not deliver us of every sin the same way. Sometimes we really got to plead for that deliverance. Our faith has to be tested.
0: Yeah, sometimes it's not the same way, and sometimes not all the same day either.
1: Right.
0: Sometimes we grow. So don't become discouraged. You know, I'm trying to think. We've got a number of books that Pastor Cruz wrote about the Christian life. And there's a book called The Power of a Positive No. That talks about victory against temptation. Would you like us to send you a free copy of that?
5: Yes.
0: The Power of a Positive No. I think it'll encourage you.
1: You know, the number to call is...
5: Just a quick response. I believe He created that miracle because I was only throwing blood out.
0: Mm.
5: So I was on my deathbed. So I think He needed to do that. But I just understand that there are sins that I still enjoy. Yes, if you just give me that number.
1: Sure. Yep. The number to call is 800-835-6747. You can ask for the book called
0: Power of a Positive No.
1: It's a good book. The Power of a Positive No. 800-835-6747. And of course, all of us have to claim the promise where the Bible says, no temptation has fallen you, which is not common to man, but God will provide a way of escape.
0: That's right.
1: So we must never give up.
0: You know, and we might mention to Gavino that if he wants to read that right now, he can go to the Amazing Facts website.
1: That's right.
0: And I think that book is one that you can download for free.
1: Next caller that we have is Mark, listening in Florida. Mark, welcome to the program.
6: Hi. My question has to do with the course of end time events.
0: Yeah.
6: I want to know which comes first, the seven last plagues or the close of probation?
0: The close of probation happens, I believe, before the seven last plagues. And once the plagues fall, no one is converted from the plagues because it tells us that they're cursing the Lord. Isn't this in your understanding?
1: Yeah, absolutely. You look in Daniel chapter 12, it says, Michael shall stand up, meaning that probation closes. And then it says, there's a time of trouble worse than the world has ever seen. And of course, there's other passages in Revelation
0: right.
1: that indicate. Now, of course, some people ask, well, why would Christ or why would God allow the plagues to fall after probation is closed and people can't change sides? Well, the purpose of the plagues, there is a judgment component, but it's also revealing what is actually in the heart. After the plagues fall, the righteous trust in God. They know their deliverance has come. But the wicked, instead of their hearts being softened, they turn in rebellion against God.
0: And they curse God. Blaspheme, right. It says. Yeah, and when it says Michael stands up, it's like at the end of a court, when a judge stands up, they're not listening to evidence anymore. Cases are closed. So, yeah, that's a good verse. I hope that helps a little bit. And by the way, we do have a book, if you'd like a free copy, on Who is Michael the Archangel. We'll send that to you if you'd like that, Mark.
1: Yes, the number to call is 800-835-6747. You can ask for the book called Who is Michael the Archangel? And we also have a study guide called Case Closed, which I believe talks about the judgment. Mm-hmm. And the close of probation. We'll be happy to send both of those to you. Mark, or anybody who calls and asks, the number is 800-835-6747. And our next caller that we have, let's see, we've got Josie listening from Georgia. Josie, welcome to the program.
7: Hi, how are you?
0: Doing well. Thank you for calling.
7: Oh, I'm so excited.
0: I am too. yeah, we'll take a stab at it.
7: Okay, it's actually for my son. He asked me, he said, God knows everything, so he knows if we're going to go to hell or if we're going to go to heaven. So what is the point of trying if it's already, you know, we've already predestined?
0: Well, God, yeah, God knowing doesn't mean we don't have freedom. Tell your son that it's something like the weatherman has a satellite up in the sky, and he can see when a car is getting ready to drive over a cliff. But he's not making the car drive over the cliff. He just has an advanced view. And so God, knowing all things, he knows the future, but it doesn't mean he's taken away our freedom to make choices. You know, we would all like to know ahead of time, am I going to make it? And if we know we're going to make it, I guess we'd try harder. And if we don't know that we're going to make it, we might throw our hands in the air. But that's why Jesus said, have faith you're going to make it, and you will. And like the spies that went to the promised land, those who did not believe they could conquer the giants, they didn't. Those who believed they could, they did. And, you know, the just will live by faith. So tell your son, believe you're going to make it and live like you're going to make it, and you'll make it.
7: Okay. So if somebody was being bad and going towards the bad path, could they have a change of heart?
0: Sure. That's the story of the Bible. You've got, I can name a lot of people. I'm one of them. You got the prodigal son who ended up in a pig pen, but he had a change of heart and he came home. You've got King Manasseh, who was a wicked king, worshiping foreign gods, but he repented and he was forgiven. And the Bible's full of stories of God's incredible grace. What is it, Ezekiel 18, where he says, if the wicked man turns from his wickedness, all his wickedness will be forgotten.
1: Right? You know, it's important for us to remember that when we pray and we ask God for help, God deals with us with where we are at the moment. Sometimes we're tempted to think, well, what's the point of even praying? Because, you know, maybe I'm lost, and so God's not going to answer my prayer. No, if we pray in sincerity, God will answer our prayer irrespective of what our final destiny is. He doesn't make a decision based on what will happen, some distant future. He makes a decision to help us right now because we're calling upon him.
0: Mm-hmm.
7: Thank you so much.
0: Thank you, and thank you for your call. And I'm just trying to think, we've got a book that you would enjoy. It's called 3 Steps to Heaven. And we'll send you a free copy.
1: The number to call is 800-835-6747. You can ask for the book called 3 Steps to Heaven. 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Danny, you're on Bible Answers Live.
8: Hi. Glad to hear you're all doing well.
0: Thank you.
8: I have a question for you about the third temple. Is there going to be a third temple built that what you can gleaned from the Bible that there'll be a temporary peace between the Palestinians and the Israelis, allowing it long enough to build the third temple? Apparently, they have all the adornments that the Jews do. And
0: you know, I heard an interesting. I got an email from someone. People send me all kinds of interesting facts, and I guess there's a third temple group, kind of a some advocates in Israel that want to build the third temple, and they just minted a shekel coin with Trump's face on it. I think they got Cyrus on one side and Trump on the other because he's moving the capital to Jerusalem. So they're minting a shekel with Trump's face on it. And they,
1: is
0: they
1: that going to be the temple shekel?
0: I don't know. But well, let me tell you, I don't believe. I think the third temple is under construction now, but it's not what you think. Pastor Ross, where is it? 2 Thessalonians, where he says he'll sit in the temple of God.
1: Mm-hmm.
0: You want to find that for me real quick?
1: Sure.
0: And some people read this verse in 2 Thessalonians and they think it means that they're going to build a third Jewish temple. But Christ said, destroy this temple made with hands, and in 3 days I'll raise it up. He spoke of his body, and the church is called the body of Christ. And Peter said, we are living stones, and Jesus is the cornerstone. And Paul says in Ephesians that we are being built up to a spiritual house. And Paul said, don't you know that you are the temple of God? The temple in the world today, where sacrifices are offered, are the people of God. It's not a physical edifice. So personally, I think all the hubbub about rebuilding a temple, I'm half Jewish. Most of the Jews don't practice sacrifice anymore. That's been abandoned for 1900 years. And that was the main thing they did in the sanctuary.
1: Yeah, the verse you're thinking about is 2 Thessalonians chapter 2, verse 4, talking about this Antichrist power. Says, who opposes and exalts himself above all that is called God, that which is worshipped, so that he sits as God in the temple of God, showing himself that he is God.
0: Now, I think what he just read is talking about the beast power putting himself over the spiritual temple of God, the church, claiming to be God. I don't think it's a beast power enthroning himself in a Jewish temple, because the Jews had no throne for a human in their temples.
1: Yeah, you know, one more additional thought on that. It's very significant when Jesus began his public ministry and he cleansed the temple. He said, make not my Father's house a house of merchandise. It's a house of prayer. But right at the end, just the very last time when Jesus left the temple, he said to the religious leaders, your house is left to you desolate. It's as if the temple was disowned by God, by Christ at that point. So if a temple is rebuilt in Jerusalem, it's not going to have any spiritual significance as it relates to the church or God's spiritual Israel, because now our focus is on heaven, where the heavenly temple is, and Jesus is ministering for us.
0: Yeah, that's why he told the disciples when they showed him all the beautiful stones in the temple, he said, don't you see all these things? There won't be one stone left upon another that won't be thrown down. Mm-hmm. When Christ died, the veil in the temple was torn, signifying the whole purpose for the earthly temple was fulfilled. We don't need to sacrifice lambs now. It's the Lamb of God. So there has been discussion for 2,000 years that maybe someday they would get their land back and rebuild the temple. But in my opinion, the Jews would never settle for building a temple anywhere other than the Temple Mount. And right now there is the third most holy Muslim shrine on that piece of real estate. It would cause World War III if the Jews went up there with D9s and started to demolish the Mosque of Omar. I really don't think that's going to happen. Hey, that's a great question. And we have a book that talks about spiritual Israel, and it talks about the temple in there. If you call and ask, we'll send you a free copy of Spiritual Israel.
1: The number to call is 800-835-6747. You can ask for the book called Spiritual Israel. Pastor, I just thought you did a sermon series not too long ago with something a little different about Islam in Bible prophecy. And I think you addressed a little bit relating to Jerusalem and some of the conflict over the temple and the things connected with that. I think that video is for free online.
0: Yeah, it's actually a series, three videos, Christianity, Islam, and Prophecy. And it's, I understand, been very popular. If you just type that into Google or YouTube, it seems like everything ends up there.
1: Yeah, right.
0: People would buy the DVDs, but about a month later, then they just post it on YouTube and no one buys them anymore.
1: Next caller that we have is Dan, listening from New Jersey. Dan, welcome to the program.
9: Thank you. I'm glad to be on your program. My question is, when the rapture comes, will people who practice the Sunday Sabbath, will they not have any chance of being raptured?
0: Well, first of all, when the rapture happens, you're talking about the second coming of the Lord.
9: The next coming.
0: Yeah. In the last days before Jesus returns, I think there's going to be a big shaking in the world. There's going to be a time of trouble. And there's also at the same time going to be a great revival, so that everybody in the world is going to be in one group or another. I think that everybody's going to either be following the faith that was once delivered to the saints, or they're going to be following the beast. You're only going to have two groups, I think, when Jesus comes back. You know, they're telling us in the studio we've got 1 minute left. I don't know if we could squeeze in. Probably wouldn't be fair to do that. Another question. That was a question.
1: Well, you know, just to follow up on that question a little bit there, too, it's, you know, the Bible speaks of God's people at the end of time keeping his commandments. And I think throughout history, God has had faithful men and women who have lived up to all the light that they have. And God judges us based upon what we know. But there is a great revelation of light right before Jesus comes. Revelation chapter 18 talks about this angel flying in the midst of heaven, crying with a loud voice, Babylon is fallen, is fallen. We're talking about symbols here. But a special message of revival goes out just before the end. Mm-hmm. And that's going to be an exciting time where true followers are going to make their stand on Bible truth.
0: Hey, thank you very much, listening friends. There's more every day at AmazingFacts.org. God willing, we'll talk again next week.
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We all want to be successful. Growing up, we were told to reach for the sky. And busy is the word many of us use a lot. We're busy working, we're busy planning, we're busy with the kids, we're busy trying to build a reputation. Busy, busy, busy. Sometimes this whole reaching for the sky thing just feels harder and more exhausting as time goes by. It feels like we're striving for more all the time. It's just never enough. Then we come home at the end of the day just too tired to even look at our kids when they're talking to us. What if our definition of success was all wrong? Despite what you feel sometimes, we weren't just put on this earth to work on our to-do list. Maybe the things we thought were important only take second or third or fourth to something bigger, something greater than us and bigger than our dreams. So the Bible talks about this king named Solomon. He had everything his heart desired. But when he looked back at all of his success, he compared it to something as meaningless as chasing the wind. It just didn't make any sense. The world will tell you, you've made it to the top when you have the bigger house, the nicer car, or you've given your kids everything they need. But God says you've made it to the top when you're on your knees. Sometimes our greatest success comes from our failures because they push us closer to God. So never forget that God is for you and you are right where you need to be, right where He wants to use you.

the soul and health to the bones. Pleasant words are as a honeycomb, sweet to the soul and health to the bones. Make sure

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Pleasant words are as a honeycomb.

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2: Revelation 1, verse 2. Who bear record of the word of God and the testimony of Jesus Christ and of all things that he saw.
3: Started in verse 21, I entitled this message, A Transforming Touch. And we're going to look at an amazing miracle here. And surely we'll be able to make some applications to our lives today. Mark, the 5th chapter, beginning in verse 21, the Bible reads, Now when Jesus had crossed over again by boat to the other side, a great multitude gathered to him, and he was by the sea. And behold, one of the rulers of the synagogues came, Jairus by name, and when he saw him, he fell at his feet. And as you read the scriptures, it's always important for you to start imagining what this must have been like. And so let your sanctified imagination think of the scene here as Jesus comes to the shore. There are literally thousands of people that are waiting to meet him. But one person in particular is waiting because he has something going on in his life and in the life of his daughter. And this is a man by the name of Jairus. His daughter is at the point of death. And he believes that Jesus has the power to heal her. And so he's waiting for Jesus to come. And the moment that Jesus steps out of that boat, he falls at his feet. Let's continue to read in verse 23. And he begged him earnestly, saying, My little daughter lies at the point of death. Come and lay your hands on her that she may be healed and she will live. He believed in the power of Jesus to heal his daughter. And so verse 24, Jesus went with him and a great multitude followed him and thronged him. Imagine the scene here. Jairus is pressing his way through the crowd because he knows that he needs to hurry up because Jesus needs to come to his daughter while there is still hope. Yes, he believes that Jesus can heal his daughter, but he knows that Jesus has to be on time. And his daughter is about to lose her life. And so he's pushing his way through the crowd. There are literally people thronging him on all sides. And the disciples are around Jesus trying to make him get his way to the house of Jairus. And it is at this time that we encounter a remarkable moment in the ministry of Jesus. A remarkable miracle of a woman that had an issue of blood for 12 years, a sickness. And she could not find any cure, and her only hope was now in meeting Jesus. And so, as Jesus is making his way through the crowd, and his disciples are helping him, there is a woman that wants to meet Jesus. Let's read about this as we continue here in Mark chapter 5 and verse 25. Now, a certain woman had a flow of blood for 12 years, and had suffered many things from many physicians. She had spent all that she had and was no better, but rather grew worse. When she heard about Jesus, she came behind him in the crowd and touched his garment. For she said, If only I may touch his clothes, I shall be made well. Verse 29. Immediately the fountain of her blood was dried up, and she felt in her body that she was healed of the affliction. What a remarkable miracle. Just imagine this woman. Put yourself in her situation here. She had tried everything, but instead of getting healed, she rather grew worse. Isn't that a picture of our world today? Our world is looking for healing in so many ways. You walk into a bookstore and you will find, you know, shelves and shelves of books full on self-help, you know? How to have a better marriage, how to make more money, how to solve this, how to do that. It's all this self-help. And yet, with all the content there is there in books and all the content on the websites and all of this, there is still a void in the heart of human beings when Jesus is not in their lives. And instead of getting better, things often get worse. The condition of this woman is really the condition of humanity at large. And she is looking for healing. She's tried everything, but in vain. And now she comes to the point in her life that she realizes there's only one solution, and that solution is Jesus Christ. And she wants to meet him. And yet this is at the very time that Jesus' ministry had become very, very popular. There were thousands of people that were thronging to meet Jesus, that wanted to be around him. And so as Jesus comes to the shore there, Jairus is the first one to meet Jesus. As a matter of fact, he was the ruler of a synagogue, the Bible tells us. And so he had some prominent position there. So he probably had more better opportunity to meet Jesus. And yet this woman here does everything in her strength, everything in her power to meet with Jesus. You can just imagine as Jesus is making his way through the crowd there, she's trying to see him, but there he was, just a little glimpse, but she continues to press through the crowd. Oh, here comes another opportunity, but no, the people got in her way, and she continues to make her way through the crowd because she knows that this is her only hope. I want you to listen for a moment as I read from the book Desire of Ages, which describes so beautifully the determination of this woman. Listen carefully.

still unable to reach him. She had begun to despair. Listen to this. When in making his way through the multitude, he suddenly came near where she was. So she was about to despair, but then he draws near. The golden opportunity had come. She was in the presence of the great physician. But amid the confusion, she could not speak to him, nor catch more than a passing glimpse of his figure. Fearful of losing her one chance of relief, she pressed forward, saying to herself, "If I may but touch his garment, I shall be made whole." As he was passing, she reached forward and succeeded in barely touching the border of his garment. But in that moment, she knew that she was healed. And listen to the next sentence. This is powerful. In that one touch was concentrated the faith of her life. In that one touch was concentrated the faith of her life. And instantly, her pain and feebleness gave place to the vigor of perfect health. Now, when I read this, there's just one word that comes to my mind, and that is determination. She was determined to meet Jesus. She was determined that to meet him because she believed that he was the only one that could give her complete healing from that which afflicted her for so many years. And so her entire faith was concentrated in that one touch when she touched Jesus. And what I want us to talk about this morning, and what I want us to study together this morning, is how we can experience that kind of a touch. Because that day when Jesus was making his way through the crowd, there were many people that were touching Jesus. Continually, there were people that were rubbing shoulders with Jesus and that were touching him. And as he's pressing his way through the crowd, suddenly there is a different kind of touch. It was a touch of faith. And too often, we come into the presence of God and we have a casual touch of Jesus. We experience something, but we don't experience the fullness of what God wants to give us. And so what I want to talk about this morning is how we can fight the fight of faith. How that we can manifest determination in following our Savior, our Lord and Savior Jesus Christ. If you have your Bibles this morning, I invite you to turn with me to 1 Timothy. 1 Timothy chapter 6, and this was also our scripture reading this morning. But I would like to go back to this passage in 1 Timothy chapter 6 and verse 12. 1 Timothy chapter 6 and verse 12. We are admonished to fight the good fight of faith. 1 Timothy 6 verse 12 tells us, "Fight the good fight of faith, lay hold on eternal life to which you were also called and have confessed the good confession in the presence of many witnesses." How many of us fight the good fight of faith? You know, we are willing to fight for our education because we realize that we need that in order to secure ourselves a job. We are willing to get up early in order to prepare ourselves for the exams. And we're willing to do our best in our careers. But the question that we need to ask ourselves, and these are all good matters, because we need to live holistic lives in which we manifest our best, that we do our best in all things. But the question really is, how often do we fight for faith? How often do we put our determination into knowing Jesus? Sometimes we just think that this is something that comes naturally. And yet the Bible tells us that the Christian life is like a race. And in that race, we need to run. We need to, in order to experience all that God has in store for us, there is an effort that needs to be put forth from our side. And what I want to do is I want to look at some strategies that we can bring into our lives in order for us to experience what God wants us to experience in this transformation when we touch Him. When you think about it, when we fight the good fight of faith,

0: are some strategies in that fight? And we're going to look at a couple of them this morning. I have six strategies. So if you are a note taker, you can write these down. Otherwise, I hope that you'll be able to remember these so that you can bring these into your Christian experience, into your daily walk with the Lord, so that we can know how that we can have that transforming touch. Not a casual touch of Jesus, but a transforming touch. And the first strategy is found in Romans chapter 10. And we're going to use our Bibles this morning. So you turn to the book of Romans together with me. Romans chapter 10 and verse 17. Strategies for the good fight of faith. Romans chapter 10 and verse 17. A very well-known verse. The Bible says, so then faith comes by hearing, and hearing by, what does it say? The Word of God. Now think about that for a moment. How does faith come, according to this verse? By hearing, and by hearing what? The Word of God. How often do we take it for granted that we're going to have faith? Like tomorrow morning when you wake up, you probably, many of us take it for granted that, yeah, I'm going to have faith tomorrow in God. But do you know that the Bible tells us that faith comes by something? It comes by hearing the Word of God. So in other words, in order for us to keep our faith alive, to keep that flame going, in order for us to not just have a casual touch of Jesus, but a transforming touch of Jesus, we need to hear the Word of God. Amen? We need to study the Word of God. And so many times we take it for granted. Yeah, you know, I know these things. But we need, just as we eat every day physical food, so we also need every day spiritual food, amen? In order to keep our faith alive. I would like to read to you another quote here, also from The Desire of Ages, and the same chapter on the miracle that we read about in Mark chapter 5. And listen to what it says. This is on page 347. The wondering crowd that pressed close about Christ realized no accession of vital power. But when the suffering woman put forth her hand to touch him, believing that she would be made whole, she felt the healing virtue. So in spiritual things. To talk of religion in a casual way, to pray without soul hunger and living faith, avails nothing. A nominal faith in Christ, which accepts him merely as the Savior of the world, can never bring healing to the soul. The faith that is unto salvation is not a mere intellectual assent to the truth. Wow, that's quite powerful. So we need more than just an intellectual assent to the truth. If you already know the doctrines of the Seventh-day Adventist Church, you might, you know, it might be easy for us to just step back and say, well, you know, I have faith. And I know what the Bible teaches. You know, I know what happens when a person dies. And I know what the right day is to go to church. And I know this. And I know that hell is not forever. And I know that, you know, we're going to spend 1,000 years in heaven. And then we're going to come back to this new earth. You can have an assent to truth. You can know the doctrines of our church. And yet, you are not experiencing the transforming power of Jesus Christ. What you need is more than an intellectual assent to the truth. What you need is a daily faith. And the Bible tells us that faith comes by the hearing of the Word of God. And so we cannot just take it for granted that we know these things. God wants us to give us a daily experience with Himself. And that starts in the morning when we wake up. What is the first thought that runs through our minds in the morning? Is it what we're going to do during that day, or where we're going to go, or who we're going to meet? Or is it, God, I want to know you. And I want to know you. And so do we pick up our Bibles in the morning, and do we open them? Do we allow God to speak to us? My friends, faith comes by hearing, and hearing by the Word of God. And if we don't spend time with the Word of God in the morning, we're going to think that we're going to have faith. But actually, the faith that we have is a casual faith. It's the kind of faith that you can compare in Mark chapter 5 with the people that are pressing to Jesus. They're touching him, but there was a difference when the woman with the affliction touched Jesus. And that's the kind of touch that we need. That's the kind of experience that God wants to give us. And it's the experience that we receive when we open His Word in the morning and we pray and we ask God to speak to us. Another strategy for faith is to pray. And we talked about this during the Sabbath school, which I really appreciated. Many good comments that were made about the power and importance of prayer. Now, it is so important that we pray when we study God's Word, because maybe you've had the experience that I have had at times, where in the morning you'll pick up your Bible and you have the intention to hear the Word of God and you want to know Him, and so you open up your Bible and you start reading, but there's nothing really that happens. You don't really feel that you're getting much out of it. Sometimes you even feel that it's just like, you know, black letters on a white paper. And some of us, what happens when that occurs, we open the Word of God and we read and we don't get anything out of it, and we say, okay, maybe there's no Holy Spirit today, let's try tomorrow. And yet, my friends, we don't fight for faith. Many times we just think, well, I didn't get anything out of it, I'll try tomorrow, I'll try something else. My friends, this is the time that we need the determination to fight for faith. And we need to pray that God will open our eyes to see wondrous things out of His law. And so there are certain prayers that you can pray when you study the Word of God. And I just want to share four of them. And they're all taken directly from Scripture. They are all taken from the book of Psalms. I just want to share with you four simple prayers that you can pray when you study the Word of God and you don't feel that you're getting anything out of it. And by the way, who has experienced that at times? You want to get something out of the Word of God? Okay, a couple of you, five of you are honest enough to say that. You want to get something out of the Word of God, but you just feel like, I'm just not getting it. Listen to these prayers. The first one is Psalm 119, verse 36 and 37. Listen to what it says. Incline my heart to your testimonies and not to covetousness. Turn away my eyes from looking at worthless things and revive me in your way. That's a prayer that you can pray. As you open the Word of God and you feel that your mind is going 1,000 directions and you're not able to concentrate on God's revelation, pray this prayer. Incline my heart to your testimonies, to your Word. And be honest with God. Be honest with God. God, my mind is going in so many different directions. Help me. Help me right now to understand your Word. Speak to me. Amen? Here a second prayer that you can pray. Psalm 119, verse 18. It says, open my eyes that I may see wondrous things from your law. Wow, what a beautiful prayer. Simple prayer. You can memorize that prayer. Open my eyes that I may see wondrous things out of your law. Amen? Another prayer that you can pray. Psalm 86, verse 11. Teach me your way, O Lord. I will walk in your truth. Unite my heart to fear your name. And here, a fourth prayer, Psalms chapter 90, verse 14. Listen to this one. Oh, satisfy us early with your mercy, that we may rejoice and be glad all our days. You know, there are many things in life that can satisfy us, but there's really only one thing that can truly satisfy the deepest longing of the soul, and that is God Himself. God has created us with a space that only He can fill. Amen? And so let us pray that we may be satisfied by what He has for us. And so the strategies of the fight, the good fight of faith, they involve the Scripture, reading the Scripture, hearing the Word of God, because through hearing the Word of God comes faith. But then remember to pray as you read that God will show you beautiful things out of His Word, and that He will be able to take your mind that is going in 1,000 other directions and actually bring it to His Word. You can also do that as you pray. How many of you have experienced, let's see if we get a little bit more of an honest answer here now. How many of you have experienced that you start praying and soon enough you're thinking about a lot of different things? Amen. Yes. Yes, that happens to me as well. And I'm praying and I'm saying, oh, wait a minute. I was actually here praying. And I try to bring my mind back to the things of God. And I pray, and yes, it goes well for a while, and then again, I feel that my thoughts are going in different directions. When that happens, my friends, the four prayers that I just mentioned, again, pray them. Oh, Lord, incline my heart to your testimonies. Oh, Lord, open my eyes. Oh, Lord, teach me your ways. Oh, Lord, satisfy me with your mercy. Pray to God that he will be able to keep your thoughts where they belong. Your thoughts on him. Don't give up. It is so many times that people will give up. They open the Word of God up. No Holy Spirit today. I'll try tomorrow. They try to pray up. My mind went in so many different places. Well, it just must be me. I'll just, you know, leave prayer to other people. It's just not my thing. This is happening too often, my friends. How come we want to fight for our education? How come we want to fight for our jobs and for our families? But when it comes to the things of God, we give up too early. And it is time for us to say, no, I'm going to fight for faith. Look at the determination of that woman there in Mark chapter 5. Oh, she saw a glimpse of Jesus, but it was not enough. She made her way through the crowd. She pressed forward. And then the golden opportunity came and she reached out her hand in faith and touched his garment. And she was healed instantly. My friends, how often do we experience that kind of a touch? Too often we have a casual touch of Jesus. Too often we come to church and we just casually touch him. Oh, may we pray more earnestly for a transforming touch. Amen? I heard a story of a couple, and they just got married. And as a gift for their honeymoon, their family had pitched in and they had given them a stay in a very, very luxurious hotel. And so they looked forward to this night, this honeymoon night. They got married and they made their way to this hotel. But the moment that they opened the door of the room, they were terribly disappointed with what they saw. It was not at all what they had read about or seen on the pictures. It was actually quite plain. I mean, it was okay. It was not that bad. But I mean, to be, you know, a five-star hotel, it didn't match up. And so it was actually a kind of a couch that you could pull out to sleep on. And so they spent the night there and they were kind of they tried to make the best out of it, but they were not happy. And so the next morning, they make their way to the counter there and they put in a complaint and they wanted to see the manager, and the manager comes out and they said, you know, this is not what we expected. And the manager says, I don't know what the problem is. Let's have a look at the room. And so they made their way to the room together with the manager. The manager opens up the door and they walk in, and immediately the first thing they said is, yeah, look, this is not what we expected. And the moment they said that, the manager walks to the opposite side of the room and there's a door that has the same color as the wall, and he opens it up and there's this beautiful room. They spent the night in the foyer. How many times are our Bible studies in the foyer? How many times are our prayer meetings in the foyer? How many times are sermons in the foyer? My friends, we need to start opening up the door and allowing the Holy Spirit to reveal to us wonderful things out of his law. Amen? It's time for us to ask God to inspire us through his word that we may know him and know the beauty of his character. So many times we are satisfied with the casual touch. So many times we just kind of come to church and we meet a friend and we, you know, have a good potluck and we have some fellowship, but we haven't really opened the door. We haven't allowed God to reveal himself to us. We haven't been charged up for the week and all the challenges that face us. And my friends, it's time for us to open that door to allow God to speak to us. So what are the strategies to fight the good fight of faith? The Word of God. Through the hearing of the Word of God comes faith. Prayer. And also, listen to this. Manifest enthusiasm for that which matters most, which is the Word of God. You know, I see people and they can get really, really enthused about, well, what is it here in the United States? The Super Bowl, right? Or they can get really, really excited to talk about the latest game or this or that. But do we have the enthusiasm for the Word of God that is appropriate? Let me read to you a quotation here taken from Testimonies to the Church, Volume 2, page 212. When I read this, it was a rebuke to me, and I believe it's a rebuke to many of us. Listen to what it says. Many who profess to be Christians become excited over worldly enterprises, and their interest is awakened for new and exciting amusements, while they are cold-hearted and appear as if frozen in the cause of God. Here is a theme, poor formalist, which is of sufficient importance to excite you. Eternal interests are here involved. Upon this theme, listen carefully, I love this. Upon this theme, the theme of salvation, it is a sin to be calm and unimpassioned. Wow. It is a sin to be calm and unimpassioned when it comes to the theme of salvation. She goes on to say, the scenes of Calvary call for the deepest emotion. Upon this subject, you will be excusable if you manifest enthusiasm. Be careful you're not sinning. Do we have the appropriate enthusiasm for the things of God? Amen. I mean, when you think about it, salvation, the picture that the Scripture gives us of what Jesus has done for us and is doing for us right now, and the future He has in store for us, oh, this should call forth the deepest emotions in each one of us. She goes on to say that Christ, so excellent, so innocent, should suffer such a painful death, bearing the weight of the sins of the world. Our thoughts and imaginations can never fully comprehend. Oh, the length, the breadth, the height, the depth of such amazing love we cannot fathom. The contemplation of the matchless depths of a Savior's love should fill the mind, touch and melt the soul, refine and elevate the affections, and completely transform the whole character. The language of the apostle is, I determine not to know anything among you save Jesus Christ and Him crucified. We also may look toward Calvary and exclaim, God forbid that I should glory save in the cross of our Lord Jesus Christ, by whom the world is crucified unto me and I unto the world. A question for you this morning. Do you manifest the enthusiasm for God that is appropriate? And if you want to know what the appropriate response is, look to the cross of Calvary. And as you look at the cross of Calvary and you see the matchless, the beautiful Son of God that took your sin upon Himself, what should be our response? Oh, my friends, we should give everything to Him. He's our greatest treasure. He should get our deepest affections. They don't belong to the Super Bowl. They don't belong to anything else but Jesus Christ. Many of us are treating salvation like Esau treated the birthright. Remember, when you look at the two lives, you look at Jacob and his brother Esau. Isn't it interesting when you look at those two and the way they treated the birthright? For Jacob, it was the contemplation day and night. As a matter of fact, I'm just reading now through the Patriarchs and Prophets, which is an amazing, you know, commentary by Ellen White on the story of Genesis and Exodus, the beginnings there. And I was reading about Jacob, and she writes that Jacob, he contemplated that birthright day and night. And it was not about the earthly possession so much, but it was that he understood that if he got the birthright, he was going to become the successor of the coming Messiah. And he understood the gifts of God and the blessing of God that would rest upon receiving the birthright. And so there was just nothing else he could think about. Nothing else that was more important than the birthright. And that contrary to his brother, that for a bowl of soup gave up the birthright. And how often do we treat the gift of salvation like that? We don't see its importance. We don't understand the implications. We don't understand fully the gift that has been given to us. You all have a birthright through Jesus Christ. You can be born again, and the inheritance, my friends, is eternal life. It's eternal life. Manifest enthusiasm for that which matters most. Let's look at a fourth strategy for the fight of faith. Turn with me in your Bibles to the book of Hebrews. Hebrews chapter 10. Hebrews in the 10th chapter. First strategy, hearing the word of God. Second strategy, prayer. Third strategy, manifest enthusiasm for what matters most. Fourth strategy, Hebrews chapter 10. Look at this one. Verse 24 and 25. Paul writing to the believers here in the first century, and he says in verse 24 and 25, "And let us consider one another in order to stir up love and good works, not forsaking the assembly of ourselves together, as is the manner of some, but exhorting one another, and so much the more as you see the day approaching." So what Paul says is it's important to encourage one another in the faith. A strategy for us is that we are playing on the same team. Amen? We are all in this battle of life. We all experience trials and challenges that are similar in nature. And we need each other in order for us to encourage one another. And it says, especially as the day is approaching. And that is talking about the coming of Christ. And that day is approaching, amen? When we look at the world around us, we are seeing the signs that are increasing both in intensity and frequency that Christ is coming very, very soon. And as that day approaches and the fight increases, the fight of faith, we need to encourage one another. But how many times does the church, and I'm talking about individuals, you and me, how many times instead of encouraging one another do we actually get in the way of one another to experience that transforming touch of Christ? Just think about a couple of examples here from Scripture where actually the church of God, the followers of Christ, got in the way for others to actually experience the blessings of Christ. There's this story in Luke chapter 18 where there are children and mothers that want to come to Jesus. Now, I just want you to get a mental picture of that for a moment. Here is Jesus, and these little children are like running because they see Jesus, they've heard about him, and they want to meet him. So they're running to Jesus. The mothers are carrying their children, and they want to go to Jesus to receive a blessing. And what do you think the disciples are doing? The disciples, the church of God, that is supposed to be the instrument of God to bring people to Jesus, are actually the very ones that are keeping them from coming to him. So just get the mental picture there. There is Jesus. Here are the children, you know, running to Jesus, and the disciples are trying to stop them. Oh, oh, oh, oh. And then you just get the mental picture. Like one makes his way through. And so, oh, oh, stop, stop. And they look back, and Jesus is sitting there with the child on his lap and saying to them, if you don't become like one of these, you won't inherit the kingdom of God. Amazing. The very church of God getting in the way of people experiencing him. How about John chapter 4? Amazing story. Jesus comes to the Jacob's well, and he knows what is about to happen. He knows that a Samaritan woman is going to come to draw water, and he knows that he wants to give her the living water. And so what does he do? He sends his disciples away. As they are in town buying food, the woman comes, and they have this amazing conversation. You can read about it in John chapter 4. Jesus reaches out to her. He actually reveals to her that he is the promised Messiah. And just as he reveals that to her, and there's this amazing moment going on there, the disciples come back. And the disciples come back, and the Bible tells us that they didn't say anything, but they were thinking a lot. And the very expression on their faces must have shown what they were thinking. What on earth are you doing talking to this lady? She's Samaritan. You know, they would have gotten in the way of what Jesus wanted to do, and so he had to send them away. How many times do we get in the way of what Jesus is trying to do in the lives of people? I think of another story. In Matthew chapter 26, Jesus is at a feast at Simon's house. And Mary Magdalene comes up and anoints the feet of Jesus. You remember the story? And when the disciples find out, the Bible says they were indignant. They were not happy about what she was doing to Jesus. Again, they got in the way. There's another story in Luke chapter 9 where Jesus sends his disciples into the towns and cities of Samaria to go before him. And in a certain town, they get rejected. And so they come back and they say to Jesus, "Do you want us to call fire to come down from heaven to consume them like Elijah did?" To which Jesus had to kind of take them apart and say, "Remember, I came to save the world and not to condemn it." Isn't it amazing in all these instances, and also Mark chapter 5, the story we began with. You can just imagine the disciples, they're trying to get Jesus through the crowd. Oh, get him through the crowd. Get out of the way, because Jesus needs to get through here. And when the woman came and touched Jesus, and Jesus stops and he turns around and he says, "Who touched me?" The disciples were like, "Hey, you know, come on. Let's go on. We have a mission to accomplish. Everyone's touching you, Jesus." Could it be that sometimes we're so much on a mission that we lose the mission? Could it sometimes be that we're so focused on what we perceive to be God's mission that we sometimes lose the moments that God wants to work in our lives? Someone comes, has a great need. Come back next week, we have a revival planned. So we plan the coming of the Holy Spirit? Like, oh, just wait, because we have this evangelistic series going on. Now, I'm all for evangelism. I've dedicated my life to public evangelism. But let me tell you something. Evangelism is not an event. It's a lifestyle. And when a church has evangelistic efforts, my friends, it's not about the effort in and of itself, as if that's some programming that we do to invite God to work when we feel like it. No, what we need to do is open our hearts and ask God to show us whenever we can be used in His service. And so it's important to plan, yes, and it's important to strategize, yes, but it's important for us to open our hearts and ask God to use us as His vessels whenever needed. Be ready in season and out of season, the Bible says, amen? Whenever to cast your bread upon the waters, Ecclesiastes. Cast your bread upon the waters, whether it rains or whether it's dry or whether it's, you know, don't look at the circumstances. Be an open vessel to be used by God. But so many times we are so focused on our planning and our organization and our structure that we lose out on what God actually wants to do in our lives. There are amazing passages in the Bible. I think of Acts, the book of Acts, and when I read it, it's rebuking me, because I read about Paul and the Bible says that the Holy Spirit forbade him in one instance to go to a certain place, and then he opened up another place where he was supposed to go. And I'm thinking to myself, wow, I wish I could live my life like that. Because so many times, you know, I'm an organized person. I like to plan ahead. I don't know how I would respond if the Holy Spirit would say, "Oh, don't go there, go there." Especially if I've already booked my ticket. But I need to be open to that kind of a guidance. What do you say? I mean, yes, I don't want to take away anything of the importance of planning. I mean, some of us just need to get more planned in our life. But even though we plan, even though we strategize, even though we put on events, let not that take away from our daily need of being ready to be used by God. Amen? Wherever or whenever He wants to use us. So that we as the people of God will not be a hindrance of people coming to Christ, but rather that we will be the ones that will encourage, as it says in the book of Hebrews chapter 10, encourage one another, stir up love in one another. Oh, bring them to Jesus. Amen? This is what the early church, there had to be a transformation in the thinking of the disciples, and for many of us, there needs to be a transformation in our lives. So that we can bring people to Jesus. And when you bring them to Jesus, you're going to experience a great blessing yourself. Amen? And we have that opportunity now. I mean, what a blessing to see a church like this that is putting on these programs that is actually giving you the opportunity to tap into God's work. Amen? So that you can bring people to the health meetings of Duane Lemon. That was a wonderful blessing. I was here. I loved it. And that you can also bring people to this evangelistic series. Amen? I mean, what a blessing if all of us would be involved in bringing people to hear the Word of God. I want to encourage you to do that. Come yourself. You know, by the way, let me just back up a little bit. One of the points that I said was enthusiasm for God's Word. If you say to someone, there's a great meeting going on, you should go, but you don't go yourself because you think that you already know the stuff and so you've already heard it 10 times or 100 times. I don't need to hear Daniel 2. I know Daniel 2 already. I know that the head of gold is Nebuchadnezzar and all that stuff, so I don't need to go. But if you tell someone else to go and you don't go yourself, is that manifesting enthusiasm? It's kind of pathetic, actually. Someone else is going and they come to the meeting and you're not there. What do you think they're going to think? Like, oh, okay, it was not that important. Right? I mean, if we're going to encourage others to know this book, we better make sure that we're there where the word is preached, amen? And so that we together may experience the blessing that God has in store for us. Amen. And so we'll be looking at some of these strategies, and I have one more left before we close. So let's review this very shortly. The Word of God, hearing the Word of God increases our faith, so we must study God's Word, strategy for faith, pray. When your mind is going in 1,000 directions, pray that God will bring you back to where it belongs. Then manifest enthusiasm for what matters most. Take salvation serious and let it fill your heart with joy that only God can give you. And then also, as we've looked at here in our study together, encourage one another in the faith. That is a strategy, my friends. Make sure that you are not hindering others from experiencing Christ, but that you are encouraging them to experience Christ. And that last but not least, live in the world of faith. Too often, we live in two worlds. We have the world during the week, which is what we perceive to be the real world. You know, what we put on in the morning, the car we drive, the food we eat, the friends we have, the job we have. This is the real world. And then kind of once a week, we will step into another world. And that's the world of faith. Oh yes, once a week I can hear about angels and miracles and God. But the rest of the week, I want to also live in the real world. Because after all, you know, here I am. My friends, this kind of religious experience is going to leave you with only a casual touch of Jesus. If you want a transforming touch of Jesus, you must abandon what I like to call, and I hope you remember this, what I like to call the just-in-case theology. The just-in-case theology is like this. You know, I'm in the church, but, you know, the world is really attractive, and I also want to experience the world just in case. So yeah, I can be here in the church, but just in case, you know, this whole, you know, Bible thing is not true, just in case Jesus doesn't come back, or just in case there's not eternal life, or just in case, let me put one foot in this world, and I'll keep one foot in the church, because I don't want to be fully in the world, because just in case it is true, I want to be part of that as well. This is what I call the just-in-case theology. My friends, there are millions of Christians that live their lives like that. I'll be over here, but just in case, I want to get the best out of this world. But as I get the best out of the world, I also really want the eternal life, so I'll put also a foot in the church. And my friends, the Bible leaves no room at all for the just-in-case theology. As a matter of fact, Paul puts it this way. He says, you know, if the resurrection is not true, we're the most pitiable men of all. You know, if it's not true, then it doesn't mean anything. But if it is true, it's everything. Amen? So what I want to encourage you to do is take you both of your feet, spiritually speaking, and plant them in the Word of God. Amen? This will not disappoint you. And by the way, this is the only real world. This is the only real world. That world that you perceive to be real, oh my friends, the real world was described here. We are living in a great controversy. Yes, there is an enemy at work. Yes, there is a Savior has come 2,000 years ago. He did die for you. He did die for you, and he was resurrected for you. He is resurrected for you, and he is ministering right now for you in the heavenly sanctuary. I mean, this is not some fairy tale stuff. This is reality. And what a beautiful, wonderful reality. The tomb is empty. Death is conquered. Victory is yours. And you can take hold of that. You can say, I'm not into this just-in-case theology. I'm into a theology that believes every single revelation of God, and I believe we're living in a great controversy. I believe Jesus paid for my sins and that I have been set free. I believe that he's ministering right now in the most holy place of the heavenly sanctuary. I believe that he will soon come again, and I want to be part of his people. What do you say? I pray that that will be your experience and that you will experience the transforming touch of Jesus. Don't settle for a casual touch. Open the door. There's a beautiful room. Let's pray together. Heavenly Father, I want to thank you this morning for your word. I want to thank you that we have so many promises that you have given to us of your glory and of your plan for each one of us. Lord, help us to take these promises and treat them not like Esau treated the birthright, but like Jacob treated the birthright. That he wanted it more than anything else, and that he pursued it with all his energy and all the determination that he could muster. Like the woman that touched you, pressing through that crowd, waiting for the golden opportunity. Lord, help us not to let these golden opportunities pass. Lord, what a blessing that we can be part of a church that is evangelistic minded. What an opportunity to be part of these efforts to bring people to your feet. Lord, help us not to let these opportunities go by, but to use these golden opportunities to bring glory to your name and to see people saved by your grace. And so we pray that you will stir in our hearts a longing for yourself, a longing that surpasses any other desire. Oh Lord, you are so much more, and you are worth everything. And so let us put our greatest efforts forth to know you, to experience the beauties of your salvation. And I pray that you'll be with each one of us, and that you will speak to us continually, and that we will hear your voice. And we thank you for this Sabbath day. Bless the remaining of this Sabbath. And I also pray for our program going on tonight and in the course of this week and the next, that you will use it as a means to reach people in this city. For we ask this in your precious name, in the name of Jesus. Let everyone say, amen. Amen.
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2: 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And today we are going to share a special music with you. The name of the song is called Still Remains. And it is our prayer and our hope that as you listen to this song, you will be reminded that no matter what happens in our life, God's grace and His strength still remains. He died so we could live, and it is our prayer that He will show us how to live, because through it all, His grace remains.

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1: Father in heaven, we come to you in the name of Jesus, anticipating your blessing. When we expect your blessing, we don't pray, I hope not at least presumptuously, but we come to you humbly, but in faith and trust, knowing that you want what's best for us. Lord, if I can pray from my heart, I want to ask you that you'd be merciful to me, that tonight I'd be nothing other than a messenger for you. I pray that you'd direct my thoughts and my words, and then touch all of our hearts, that the message you have for each of us, and in some way, sometimes it's different, I pray it'll come home all the way to the heart, and that we'll all be blessed and touched, and that our ears will hear and our heart will be impacted. Let our lives intersect with your life right now, please, I pray. And we thank you, Father, for hearing and answering, because we prayed in Jesus' name. Please say, amen. Amen. If you will make an effort to understand what I mean when I say this, I think you might agree with me that the Bible is a curious book. It's a curious book. I mean, it is not like any other book that you will ever read. Different. It's a very dramatic book. That's not to say there are no other dramatic books available, but I would like you to consider the kind of book that the Bible is. It is filled with drama. Just think of one story, the story of Joseph. Joseph was raised in privilege, didn't seem like he came from a poor family. He was raised in love. His father doted upon him. He had a lovely mother. He had all these brothers, a kid brother. Seemed to have a happy life. Then he was terribly treated by his brothers. Sold into slavery, went on down there to Egypt. Things looked up, and then he was betrayed into prison. I think actually Potiphar didn't really believe his wife's accusations. If he had, Joseph would likely have been executed. But he's there in prison, and he's languishing in prison. It's not working out well. And then those two characters are there. And Joseph interprets their dreams. He says, remember me. I'd like for you guys, when you get out, to remember me. Maybe put in a good word for me. And they don't. And he's languishing in the prison. And he's a mess. You know, when they finally called him out, he had to go get himself cleaned up, the Bible says. Overnight, Joseph goes from being an imprisoned slave to being the prime minister of one of the greatest nations on the face of the earth. It's a remarkable story, full of drama. He's then a deliverer for his people. He's a deliverer for his nation. He saves the Egyptians from starvation and a terrible time of famine. Wonderful story, dramatic, dramatic story. You can think of others. There's the story of Esther, dramatic story. It could be that God has called you, Esther, for such a time as this. Wow, that's drama, man. Hollywood can't beat that. That's drama. Now, I've got a little issue with Esther. I can't figure out how you can be married to a fella and he doesn't know what church you go to. That continues to puzzle me. But maybe I'd be just guilty of splitting hairs. It's just, maybe they had a lot to talk about and she just never got around to telling him about that. The Exodus, 40 years in the wilderness, eating bread off the ground. Water that came out of a rock is what God gave them to drink. Oh man, there were turncoats. There were tyrants. And there were backbiters and bickerers, and there were insurrectionists, but Moses hung in there, you know, got him all the way to the very edge of the promised land. Remarkable. The story of Abraham and Isaac. Take now your son, your only son, whom you love. Take him up there and offer him to me like you'd kill a sheep or a lamb or a baby goat. Dramatic, gripping. Powerful, but that's not what makes the Bible unique. It's not what makes the Bible such an exceptional literary work. And think about it just in terms of its literary value or quality. The Bible begins, in the beginning God. Man, those are some of the best known, most powerful words in all of literature. What are some other famous beginnings to books? I mean, it was the best of times, it was the worst of times. That's a good start. But it's not as powerful as in the beginning, God, kind of tells the whole story, incredibly powerful, but profoundly simple. In the beginning, God. God created everything. It all originated with God. He designed it. He architected this thing. He hung the stars in space. He spoke it into existence. The Bible begins by laying down the ground rules. This is all God's. In the beginning, God. He was here before you. He is transcendent. He is vast. He is mighty and he is great. And shortly after those words are written, we are interested.

made Eve. Why? Oh, this personal project of God. He didn't want to speak it. He wanted to make it, fashion it, form it, the man and the woman afterwards. He took that rib. He said, I made something good. Now I'm going to make something very good. He made Eve right after he made Adam, you understand. He made the human family so human beings might grow, develop, expand their horizons and their minds so that they might enjoy God's companionship throughout eternity's ceaseless ages, so that the earth would be populated with happy people, fulfilled people, growing people, heading someplace, people who might show to the universe what God is truly like, happy folks, so that he could lavish his love upon us. It's not unlike a couple, married couple, who decide they're going to have a child. And in many cases, I'd like to think most cases, not all cases, but perhaps most cases, couples feel compelled to have children because they have this innate, inbuilt, God-given urge to shower their love upon a creature and nurture it and grow it and develop it and give it every opportunity and every blessing. This was God, man, God, the creator God. He had to create. He wanted to pour his love on the human family. Wonderful. God was there creating the human family. And remember, he created Adam and Eve in the image of God. Magnificent. Now, I wasn't there, and I haven't read anything or any literature on the subject, but if you let your imagination wander in a sanctified sort of a fashion, you can, I believe, imagine readily that way back then, God was excited about what he was going to do. He had a project coming up. I mean, I have friends who carve stuff, and they're like, this is going to be great. I'm going to carve something here. People who create, sculpt, you know what, I'm paint. They're looking forward to what it's going to be like. And God, when he was getting ready to create the earth, I'm sure there must have been some discussions. I wonder if Jesus said, you know, I've got an idea. We haven't ever made anything with a big old trunk. I'm thinking maybe we could do something, maybe big with a trunk. I'm not trying to be irreverent, but what did they discuss? Now, I've got something in mind. It's going to have a long neck. There'll be some design challenges with that, but I think we can handle that. God was looking forward to being creative. Oh, we're going to make these redwood trees. They're going to scrape the clouds. Great big things. We are going to make this earth beautiful. We'll make roses, God said. Jesus said tulips too. God said we're going to make aspens. Jesus said spruces as well. They were planning this beautiful earth. We're going to make blue whales. Jesus said sperm whales. Spirit might have said humpback whales. I don't know if the angels were in on this, but one of them might have said, well, how about an angel? What about a dolphin? Could you come up with a dolphin? Yes, we can do that. There had to have been forethought went into this, is what I'm trying to say. And I believe as God looked forward to the creation of this planet, he looked forward, he was excited about what he was going to do. He was excited. You get excited looking forward to starting a jigsaw puzzle. Oh, man, this is going to be great. We're going to accomplish something out here. I remember my mother would knit. She could knit faster than anybody I ever saw knit. She could knit with her eyes closed. She could watch TV and not even look at what she was doing. And the thing is getting bigger and bigger and bigger. And she would knit me a jersey or a sweater. And I'm working on the sleeve right now. Oh, man, that looks like a great one. Second sleeve. Mom, I can't wait to wear this. I'm working on the neckline now. You get excited looking forward to this. Like building a house. You've got the plans. Oh, how did God feel? We've got the plans here. We're going to build this earth. Magnificent, magnificent, God said. Getting ready to create Adam and Eve. Oh, God had to be excited because he knew that from his hand would come this holy couple. He designed them. He created them for a purpose. It wasn't just another day at the office for God. He was excited, I'm certain. However, not long after creation, things went awry. Adam and Eve sinned, destroying the tranquility that existed in the Garden of Eden, separating themselves from God, and at the same time, signing Jesus' death warrant. And this is where the Bible takes a truly odd turn, if you think about it in comparison to any other literary work that there exists. Adam and Eve sinned and guaranteed the death of Jesus.

0: the project was coming apart, not through any fault of God's. If you asked a builder to build you a shed in your backyard, and he did a terrible job, you might deduce that the best thing to do would be to push the thing over and start all over again. This is too messed up. We have to start from scratch. My family and I, we looked at a house to buy. We were excited about buying this house. We regret to this day that we went, well, no, we don't actually, but we regretted for a long time that we were not able to purchase this house. The house was on a little piece of land, well, a large piece of land. And when we bought the, should we have bought the house, and it didn't work out in the end, we were going to burn it down. It was a wreck. It wasn't really inhabitable. It wasn't worth saving. It was such a mess that we were going to buy that property and we were going to take out of the house anything that could be salvaged and burn the whole thing down. Now, don't think we were going to play a little game with the insurance company. I don't mean that. But we were just going to have our little bonfire. We're going to roast some veggie dogs over the house as it burned down. It wasn't worth saving. God made this beautiful planet. Adam and Eve fell into sin. Listen, I don't mean to come off wrong, but if it was me and I was God, I'd have just got rid of you. You'd have been doomed. I would have said, this is them. They're gone mad, these people. Let's start again. That's what I'd have done. But that's not what God did, remarkably. God took responsibility for fixing Adam and Eve's mess. It's an incredible thought. An incredible thought. Open up your Bible with me to Genesis chapter 3. Genesis chapter 3. Verse 15. Bible says this. Genesis 3 and verse 15. You know, in verse 13, God spoke to Eve and said, "What is this that you've done?" And then in verse 15, God says, "I will put enmity between you and the woman, and between your seed and her seed. It shall bruise your head, and you shall bruise his heel." God spoke to the devil and said, "Lest you think you've won, you have not, nor will you, because I am making a way of escape for the human family. I'm giving to them the gift of repentance. They are not doomed to die now. Now it's going to cost me something, but ultimately it's going to cost you more. Jesus will die, but he will live again. Satan, you will die and you will not live again." God said, "Jesus will come and die for you. You deserve to die, but Jesus will die. You deserve separation from me, but Jesus will endure that." And the rest of the Bible deals with God's, I think of the right word, God's single-minded attempt to redeem, ransom, and rescue the human family. The fall of the human family happens in Genesis chapter 3. There are 1,189 chapters in the Bible. So you've got creation in chapter 1, and essentially you've got creation in chapter 2. So two chapters go well. The third chapter, humanity falls into sin. And the next 1,186 chapters is the story of God doing everything he can to save you. That's phenomenal. You're not going to find that in the writings of any other religious group or organization. The God of the universe poured himself into a building project. The original inhabitants of this Eden home turned around and threw it all back in God's face. And the rest of the Bible is God doing everything he can to get these people from lost to saved. It's incredible. This was a stubborn people, a rebellious people. They persecuted prophets. They chased after false gods. They sacrificed their own children. They got tangled up in every sort of sin imaginable. And yet God did everything he could to induce them to serve him. It's like a hungry dog, and someone has pity on the dog and goes to feed the dog, but the dog ignores the food and bites the hand. And the person says, I just got to keep trying to feed the dog, for if I don't, the dog will die. But you know, if you take enough dog bites on your hand, maybe you'll die. And that kind of explains in a crude way what happened as God dealt with the human family. But this Bible, at the end of this book, the last book of the Bible, it focuses the spotlight in a certain place. Now, I recognize that the book of Revelation is Christ's book. He's the star of the book of Revelation. That's true. But would you think about this? God planned, he prepared, they must have counseled together. I'm sure that the councils of heaven sat about and talked about how wonderful it would be for there to be people on the earth. They were excited as they looked forward to this. The human family went mad. God says, instead of getting mad with the human family, I'm going to do everything I can to redeem them. And you get down to the book of Revelation, the 1189th chapter of the Bible, and you read this remarkable verse. Here is the patience of the saints. Here are they that keep the commandments of God and the faith of Jesus. Now think about that, ladies and gentlemen. These wretched, dirty, dysfunctional human beings. And God says to a number of them, step up here. Just step right up. And so they do, the 144,000, they step up. And God says, I want you to stand up here on stage. I'm going to put a proper gown on you. It's like, you know, if you go up to the Academy Awards, you got to wear a certain style of clothing. God says, I'll clothe you in righteousness. And I'll even put a crown on top of your head. And I'm going to put you there, put the spotlight on you, and tell the whole universe, I'm going to brag about you before the universe. And say, look at these people, would you? They keep the commandments of God and the faith of Jesus. In Revelation chapter 22, he says, they have right to the tree of life. They enter in through the gates of the city. It's remarkable that God turns this thing around, and rather than censure and condemnation, which we all deserve, God says, look at these people. Right down here in the end of time, they are redeemed. God celebrates the rehabilitation of a group of people that turned their backs on him and killed his son. What a book! Is there another religious belief system in the world that talks about things quite like this? Such a hideous wrong, such a hideous wrong. Then later, a celebration, a glowing celebration of the rehab of the perpetrators of the most egregious act in all of human history. What makes this possible? You might think if somebody treated a murderer like that, they were out of their mind. What makes it possible for God to take murderers and instead of grinding them into the dirt like you might stand on a cockroach, he lifts them up and elevates them and showers them with his love and even sends his son to die for them? What is that? There's a verse in the Bible that explains what motivated God to take this approach with a race of rebels. Now we're going to go all the way over to the New Testament and turn to the book of Ephesians. I could quote this verse, but I'm going to give you time to turn there. Turn in your Bible and look at it with me. Ephesians and chapter 2. Then in Ephesians chapter 2, you read a verse that is often quoted, but I think somehow underappreciated and understood, misunderstood, incompletely understood. Ephesians chapter 2 and verse 8, where the word of God says, for by grace are you saved through faith, and that not of yourselves. It is the gift of God, not of works, lest any person should boast. We are told here that God saves us by grace. This means that when Adam and Eve fell, grace persisted with Adam and Eve, and God extended grace to them. This meant that when they were wandering through the wilderness and bickering and backbiting and bemoaning and so on, it was grace that kept them in the game. When they were crossing the river to get into the promised land, it was grace that allowed them to do so. God's goodness, the acts of God's love and mercy and compassion can be summed up in one word, grace. Grace. It is so powerful The Bible says that salvation comes to us through this thing called grace. And yet if you ask people about grace, I believe that in many or most cases you are going to get an incomplete definition as to what constitutes grace. Talk about grace and somebody's going to say, aha, even the Bible teacher, the professor might tell you that grace is unmerited favor. Now, I'm going to agree with that definition as far as to say unmerited favor certainly is an act of grace. But if you restrict grace simply to being unmerited favor, you have given it too tight a definition. Grace is more than God paying your fine. Grace is more than God picking up the check. This is grace is more than God showing you kindness that you do not deserve. It's part of it. But grace is bigger than that. Grace is more, even more powerful than that. And I would go so far as to say that grace is power. Grace contemplates the entire work of God in the restoration, rehabilitation, and salvation of the entire human race. Quickly go back to the book of Romans. I'll show you something about grace. Grace is more than God saying, I forgive you. Grace is more than God saying, you don't deserve this, but I'm going to extend it to you anyway. In Romans 1 and verse 5, we're going to read this verse and understand the perils of reading one verse. You take the thing out of context. But I give you permission to read a few verses before and a few verses after anytime you like. Romans 1 and verse 5, speaking of Jesus, it says, by whom we have received what? Grace and apostleship. All right. We have received from Jesus grace and apostleship. What for? For obedience to the faith among all nations for his name. Isn't that something? The word of God says that grace is more than forgiveness. We certainly can't be saved without grace. It's amazing. Certainly it is favor that we don't merit. But in addition to justification, the word of God speaks loudly on the subject of sanctification. Remember, back in the Garden of Eden, they sinned. That's okay. I mean, that's not okay. That's something we know. Gotta be careful. They were separated from God. All right, we understand that. But they lost something. They lost their purity. They lost their perfection, yes. But they lost the image of God. It was gone. The rest of the Bible, it deals with God restoring in human beings his image. This is why in the book of Revelation, God says, look, they're not just saved, but you can see my reflection in their face. They're not just saved, but look at their heart. Their heart is all bound up with the heart of Jesus. The work of the gospel, especially in these last days, is to restore in human beings the lost image of Almighty God. Can you say amen? Grace is about restoring us to the position that God originally designed that we occupy. Sadly, there's a tendency to forget this very important part of the gospel message. And that's too bad. We are given the gift of God, salvation, freely at no cost. That is true. That's grace. God picks you up out of the mud. That's grace. But God also hoses you off. He doesn't get you out of the mud and leave you muddy. Kids being outside, they're playing out in the mud, and they come into the, wipe your feet. You don't want them just to get out of the mud puddle. You want them to clean up before they come inside. God's going to get us out of the mud. Justification. Wonderful. But before we come inside the heavenly city, God wants to clean us up so we can come inside without bringing our filth with us. Not just justification, but sanctification as well. And I am here to declare to you tonight that the great God of the Bible has the power to get you out of the mud and keep you out of the mud. He wants to restore in us the image of God so that when we go home, we aren't taking our mud with us. Look over in Titus and chapter 2 with me. The Bible speaks about the grace of God and what the grace of God communicates. Right before Hebrews, you find Titus. And Titus chapter 2 says this. Titus chapter 2 and verse 11 says, for the grace of God that brings salvation has appeared to all. So we know that grace brings salvation. We got that. Verse 12 says that grace teaches us something. It teaches us that denying ungodliness and worldly lusts, we should live soberly, righteously, and godly in this present world, looking for that blessed hope and the glorious appearing of the great God and our Savior, Jesus Christ. Grace brings salvation. And then grace teaches us that we are to live in a way that denies ungodliness and worldly lusts. Grace will lead you to live soberly, righteously, and godly in this present world. Because grace contemplates not only God's goodness in getting you out of the mud, but God's power in keeping you out of the mud. And furthermore, God's power in keeping the mud out of you. Ladies and gentlemen, grace is God's power to pick you up and keep you up. Grace is God's comprehensive power to save you and keep you saved. We are justified by grace. We are sanctified by grace. Grace that only gets half the job done isn't a grace worth having. When we are heaven bound, this is what we are speaking about in Titus and chapter 2. Looking for the blessed hope. The blessed hope is the glorious appearing of our Lord and Savior Jesus Christ. Oh, good news today. Jesus is coming back soon. Good news today. God not only wants us to be ready, but God will ready us through His power, through His presence, through His word, all by grace. Grace is going to get you ready for the second coming of Jesus Christ. Can you say amen? Turn over to the next, not the next book, but the next after the next. Hebrews chapter 12, and see what the writer to the Hebrews said there. Hebrews chapter 12 and verse 14. Hebrews chapter 12 and verse 14. I read, follow peace with all men and holiness, without which no man shall see the Lord. Whoo, that's a verse that's going to make you stop and think, isn't it? Without, you know, we talked about this early on, and before I'm done, I hope to take the time to recap where we've been. I mentioned to you very early in this Restoring Power series that God doesn't expect us to be good. God doesn't ask us to be good. And heaven isn't a place where good people go. Because we are fundamentally corrupted. There is none that doeth good. Heaven isn't the place for good people. Heaven is a place for holy people. And there's a world of difference. You can't make yourself good, but you can allow Jesus to come into your life. And when He does, He will bring His goodness into your life. You can't conjure up goodness, but you can accept Jesus. And when Jesus comes, He's going to bring Himself. He's going to bring His righteousness. He's going to bring His obedience. He will bring His commandment keeping. He will bring His goodness into your life. And now the life that you live in the flesh, you live by the faith of the Son of God who loved you and gave Himself for you. And when Jesus has clothed you in His righteousness, taken away your filthy garments, a la Joshua the high priest in the book of Zechariah. Taken away your filth, He clothes you with His righteousness. You cannot get more holy than that. Amen. It's God's work in your life. Ours is to let God do that work. To yield and surrender. And when God says, I'm ready to take away that bad temper of yours anytime now, it's when we say, you got to say, all right, take it away. And God doesn't always make those suggestions at the most opportune time. Humanly speaking. When everything's great and it's 72 degrees and there's a gentle breeze blowing and you pull up at the shopping center and there's a parking spot right outside and you go in and the thing you want is on sale and the lady behind the checkout is so helpful. It's kind of easy to be a Christian under those circumstances. You're not going to lose your temper for anything. But when it's miserable weather and somebody called you on the phone and wasted half of your day and you drive out there, you get a flat tire, and when you finally arrive, you got to park on the other side of the parking lot, step out of the car into a puddle, walk through the rain, didn't bring an umbrella. Lady behind the checkout smiles at you, and you think she sneered at you, and you're about to haul off and let her have it. And God says, I can help you with that. I really can. Would you like to yield that bad temper to me right now? Huh? Ours is to yield. You can't replace a bad temper with a good temper. There are some religions who will talk about developing the good in you and being good and working out. Well, there's no good in me. But when Jesus comes into my life, that's all the goodness I need. And he will make me thoroughly good through his righteousness from the inside out. The word of God says, follow peace with all men and holiness, without which no man shall see the Lord. Looking diligently, lest any man fail of the grace of God. Lest any root of bitterness springing up trouble you, and thereby many be defiled. Look at what grace will do. Grace and holiness are inextricably, indissolubly, inseparably linked. You can't get them apart. You don't want to have too narrow a definition for grace. Grace isn't just God saying, I forgive you. That's grace. But grace is God saying, I forgive you. And I will cleanse you, and I'll help you to walk in a way that you don't have to keep on coming back to me saying sorry about that same old stuff again and again and again. God's grace is powerful. You know, in a boat, you row and you want to use how many oars? You want to use at least two, right? Now, if you have three or four arms, you might want three or four oars, but most of us, we have two arms, and so we want two oars. Grace is going to forgive you and pardon you. You're going to call that justification. That's one oar. And grace will also strengthen you and keep you and grow you and restore in you the image of God. That's sanctification. That's a second oar. And if you let go of one and you just row with one oar, you're going to do what? That's why there's so many Christians in the church today going around in circles. Because they don't recognize that God not only has the power to forgive them, but the power to cleanse them and keep them. And the Lord only knows why this has become unpopular in the last little while. Maybe it's because we live saturated by worldliness. And we like it. So instead of saying, no, that's not for me, we say, well, it is for me, but God understands. That's all right with God. Because of grace. Isn't it funny how grace has become a cloak these days to do away with obedience rather than leading us to obedience? I can't understand that. Except that the human mind, the human heart is a funny old thing. I don't get that. Ladies and gentlemen, God wants us to live holy lives. And if you say, I can't live a holy life, well, I will shake your hand and say, you are dead right you can't live a holy life. But then I will introduce you to a friend of mine who will come into your life and live his life in you. So that now you are not following you're not walking after the flesh. Paul wrote to the Galatians and he said, if you walk in the Spirit, you will not fulfill the lusts of the flesh. Oh man, that's news we ought to celebrate out here. You don't have to stay chained to your darkened past. Why not? Because of the power of grace. That's why not. God will take you. He will clean you up. You can think right now, oh man, John, you don't know. There's something bothering me. That's all right. Take it to Jesus. And be like Jacob who said, I'm not going to let you go until you bless me. I am not going to let you go. I talked the other night about this phenomenon where people end up changing their theology to fit their lifestyle. Once upon a time we said, oh no, that's sin. Nowadays we say, you can say what you like, but God is okay with me living this way or that way or practicing this or imbibing that, drinking this, whatever. You can fool yourself with that for a while, but you can't fool God. And until you have committed the unpardonable sin, there's something in the back of your mind saying, you know better. And maybe part of the problem is the preachers, maybe, who have not been straight enough with people to tell them that God can change your life. He can take away your sin, give you righteousness, and keep you from falling back in the mud. I don't know why we stop telling people that. But far too many people have stopped telling people that. The Bible tells the same story it ever has. Grace is power. If we confess our sins, he is faithful and just to forgive us our sins and to cleanse us from how much? Oh, thank the Lord. He is going to cleanse us of all unrighteousness. Praise the Lord for what he's going to do. When Jesus comes back, there'll be two groups of people. Everybody's going to be marked. One group will be marked with the mark of the beast. They're lost. And another group will be marked or sealed with the seal of the living God. Good news, they are saved. Jesus will have restored in them the image of God. He's so excited about that. He puts them up as exhibit A before the universe. Look at them, he says. They keep the commandments of God and the faith of Jesus. They are sealed. Get right down there and have a good long look at them. When you look, you're going to say, man, those people look a whole lot like Jesus. That's right, because you are seeing in them the image of Jesus Christ. Oh, ladies and gentlemen, that's you. That's you. That's the work God wants to do in your life. Addicted? Hey, that's all right. Read that book. You'll get addicted to Jesus. Huh? Hard-headed? That's all right. God can change your mind. You can be renewed. You can be transformed by the renewing of your mind. Got a hard heart? You're in the right place. Loma Linda. Heart Surgery Central. And the good news is that here you can meet the God who's been performing heart surgery for thousands of years. With respect to Leonard Bailey, God was doing heart surgery long before we got to it around here. Long before Dr. Christian Barnard performed that first heart transplant back in the late 1960s, I believe it was. God's been in it. You can't bring a problem to God that grace can't take care of. Lord, I am behind on my child support payments. Well, you know, sometimes you're going to have to face some music because grace doesn't always take away earthly consequences. You can take that to the Lord and say, I have been a failure as a husband. I have been a terrible wife. Grace is going to change you. Grace is going to restore you. Grace is going to save you. Grace is going to lift you up. There is power in the grace of God, ladies and gentlemen. Power. Power in the grace of God. God gives you grace, forgiveness and cleansing, pardon and power. It's freely available. You can't earn it. You'll never deserve it. You couldn't buy it any place, but God will give it to you free. God is gracious. I love my name, John. It means God is gracious. Written on my birth certificate is a reminder that I have been saved by grace through faith in the Son of God. Jesus dying on the cross, that was grace. In fact, let's go back. God creating the world, that was grace. God speaking to the serpent saying, you're in trouble now, that was grace. God putting that mark on Cain, that was grace, man. He did that so Cain could avoid more trouble, not get in more trouble. Everything God did, grace. Noah found grace in the eyes of God. Bible says that. Lot found grace in the eyes of God. Grace is not a New Testament phenomenon, you'll understand. Grace existed long before the cross. It was grace that led to the foundation of this world. Grace, God's goodness, God's love, God's power. Grace, you understand. Today, when you deal with God, you are dealing with somebody who is all about grace. I prefer to go to this church because it's more grace-oriented. You might not see me do it, but I roll my eyes on the inside when people say that. It's not good to let people... That doesn't look good, see, so I roll my eyes like this. There are some churches that could be a little more gracious. I understand that. But you know what? You know what? That's code language, man. You know, we're good at code. A beast? What's a beast in prophecy? It's a kingdom or a nation, right? What does a day represent in prophecy? That's right. So a beast represents a nation. And a day represents a year. And a horn represents a kingdom. And grace represents license to do whatever I want, thinking God's going to smile on me anyway. We ought to write that in our lexicon. That's what grace means. Prophetic symbol. Ladies and gentlemen, that's fine. You might, grace congregation, beautiful. But all our congregations ought to be grace congregations. You don't need to stick it in the name of the church. Great, Jesus is all about grace. Bible is only, it's only grace. It's all. Grace is what led us here, and grace is what's going to get us home. Grace doesn't give you license. It gives you power. The power of God in your life to restore in you the image of God. That's grace. Anything less than that is disgrace, not grace. Thank the Lord. Let's turn back to Hebrews chapter 4. We're already in Hebrews. Hebrews chapter 4. Grace is God giving you grace when you don't deserve it. Grace is God giving you grace that you can't afford. Grace is God taking away your sin. Grace is God strengthening you with his might. God is all about grace. Hebrews chapter 4. Now, come on. We're going to go get us some grace. Hebrews 4 verse 14. Seeing then that we have a great high priest that has passed into the heavens, Jesus, the Son of God, let us hold fast our profession. Now, I knew what I needed to do when I was a kid growing up in my dad's church, my family church, when I was a boy. If I needed to get my sin problem taken care of, I would go to church, usually on a Saturday afternoon between 4 and 5 or 5 and 6. It chopped and changed. And I would go to confession. I'd have an appointment. I mean, didn't make an appointment, but that was confession time. And I would go to confession, and I'd go in the booth, and there'd be the priest on the other side. He knew who I was. I was an altar boy. I couldn't hide. Bless me, Father, for I have sinned. It has been 2 weeks since my last confession. Here are my sins. Well, usually a very short list, of course. I would say an act of contrition. I forget how that went. I would be given penance. I would go and say my two Our Fathers and two Hail Marys. Or if it had been a good week, one and one, one and two. The priest was in a good mood, small amount. You go to you arrive at confession, and there's someone kneeling saying his penance. And you wait two or three, you go and you come out, the same person still there. You go, wow, wow, that's hardcore. What have you been up to? In order to get forgiveness, I would go to the priest. And the priest would say in Latin, there was still a little Latin in our church at that time, and he would say, ego as an I, ego te absolvo, I absolve you. And I'd say, free at last, thank God Almighty. And I'd been liberated from my sin because I went to see the priest. You know, I want to say with respect, the Word of God says there is one mediator between God and man. That's the man Christ Jesus. I'm so thankful I learned that I can go to that mediator anytime. I can go to that priest anytime. I can turn to him anytime, anytime. I'm so thankful for that. The Bible says we've got a high priest in the heavens. You need to make an appointment. You can go to him when you're in the shower, when you're driving down the street. Probably better when you're not preoccupied with something else, but you can go to that high priest anytime. And look, here's what the Bible says you can go to him for. It says this: we do not have a high priest who cannot be touched with the feeling of our infirmities, but he was in all points tempted like as we are, yet without sin. Be encouraged. Where you walk, Jesus has walked. That does not mean he has participated in your sin, but he understands temptation because he was tempted in all points like as we are, yet without sin. He understands. You go to someone, not someone who doesn't have a clue, but you go to someone who understands what it means. He knows. Man, he was raised in Nazareth. Huh? He wasn't raised in, there's probably no good neighborhoods anymore, but he was raised in Nazareth. He understood what temptation and sin was all about. So you can go to him. The Bible says in verse 16, therefore, let us come with confidence boldly to the throne of grace. And what do you get at the throne of grace? Mercy. And grace to help in time of need. Power for deliverance. Power for victory. Power to live a straight life. Power to be filled with the presence of God. And you understand, we've talked about this. This is not getting power from Jesus so that you are now powerful. No, you're not powerful, you are power filled. Because you are filled with the presence of Jesus. Remember what the gospel is all about? Colossians 1:27, Christ in you, the hope of glory. So you become power-filled, and Jesus is living his life in you now. You can come boldly to the throne of grace and find mercy and grace to help you in time of need. Oh, friend, I hope you'll expand your picture today of grace and know that this gracious God, he'll forgive you and he'll cleanse you. He'll pardon you, and he'll pick you up. And he will keep you up because that's God and that's grace. Let's run back to the beginning now. We'll go back to the beginning of the seminar. We understood at the beginning of restoring power that there is power in God and there is power in the Word of God. Not just power, but resurrection power. The same power that came to Lazarus and said, Lazarus, come forth, and caused a dead man to wake up. That will come to you and me when we are dead in trespasses and sins, and bring us back from the dead and give us life. Remember, before Jesus, you are dead. Dead man, dead woman walking, dead in trespasses and sins. But God won't leave you there. He'll bring you back to life through his own mighty power, through the power that's in Jesus, through the power that caused the world to come into existence, through the power that created this world, framed the heavens, put the stars in space, wrapped the rings around Saturn, allows birds and bumblebees to fly. This power, this resurrection power, this creation power comes into your life. Recreation power, as a matter of fact. We understand that we can now live by the faith of the Son of God. Faith, a relentless leaning on the Word of God, expecting the Word of God to do what it says it will do simply because it says it will do it. Expecting God to be a man of his word. Look, he's either a liar or he's God. And if he's God, stop treating him like a liar. Come to the Bible and say, you promised me this, I believe you're going to get it for me. Like when my daughter says, Daddy, catch me. Just jumps. Why does she do that? She knows I'm going to catch her. You can just jump and say, Lord, catch me. Peter was sinking, prayed a three-word prayer. That was enough. God picked him up. You can lean on the Lord. Trust in him. Have faith. Take these promises. Believe them. Will God supply all your need or not? Yes. Understand? He'll supply it the right way, whatever that is. Whatever that is. We trust him. When we pray, even if we don't get what we want, we believe that God knows better than we what we need. Amen. We pray, we remember to connect with God. We've got to live by faith. Faith isn't something that happens just in your head. Faith is something that happens in your life when you are in Jesus, surrendered to Jesus. Amen. And then remember, we talked about removing some of the obstructions. You might want the righteousness of Jesus Christ in your life. You might want to be one with God, but it might be some things clogging the system. It might be unforgiveness. Remember, God said, forget heaven if you're not prepared to forgive others. Forgive us our debts as we forgive those who trespass against us. Says that in the Lord's Prayer. We pray, we forgive, we pray. We remember too in this thing, we grow. And listen, I don't care who says what, you don't become a fully mature Christian just like that. You can receive the righteousness of Jesus just like that, and that's enough. But now God's going to grow you. He's going to grow you. This is a journey we're on. Sanctification is the work of a lifetime, not the work of an instant. And so we grow. You know, you can grow a pine tree in 20 years. First good storm comes along, crack. I've seen pine forests where a real wind has blown through. It's like matchsticks snapped all over the place. An oak tree, that's going to take 70, 80 years to get big and strong. It'll stand up a little better when the wind blows. So if you were on the slow growth program, praise the Lord for it. For when you're done, you're going to be like a mighty oak. And the wind can blow with all the power the wind can bring. And you might lean and you might creak, but God is able to keep you up. And we live in hope, ladies and gentlemen. Because we are saved by grace through faith in Jesus Christ. Grace that gets us out of the mud and grace that hoses us off and keeps us out of the mud. Aren't you thankful for grace tonight? Man, grace that justifies, grace that sanctifies, grace that restores in you the image of God and gets you ready to be ready for the second coming of Jesus Christ. And what a day that's going to be. He's coming soon. I'm going to tell you something that I think demonstrates, I know, never completely. You talk about salvation and grace. It's very hard to find the illustration that really brings it home. But a number of years ago, a 20-year-old named Dion Dreyer was, let me set the scene a little bit better. In South Africa, in the Northern Cape province, there's an 11,000-acre ranch called the Mount Carmel Game Preserve, or Game Reserve. And at Mount Carmel, there's a hole in the ground, a hole filled with water. It's not very big, but it's very deep, 900 feet deep. And you get these thrill seekers, cave divers, who like to dive, these extreme dives. They go all the way down. Take them about 12 minutes to get down 900 feet, about 10 hours to get back up. You've got to come a little way and wait and decompress and come a little way and wait and decompress and so on. Dion Dreyer, 20 years old, went down there, never came back up. Well, it's a dangerous business. I'll tell you why. You breathe down there, you breathe, and the air becomes toxic, and narcosis easily sets in. They say each breath you take at that sort of a depth is like drinking a martini. The more you breathe, the sillier you get. Dave Shaw was down there. Dave, he was an Australian fellow, was a pilot, flew for Cathay Pacific. He was based in Hong Kong. He's diving down there. He says, what is that? He finds DeAndrea still in his wetsuit, still intact. He's been down there for years. He's stuck in the mud at the bottom of Bushman's Hole. Dave says, I'm going to get him out of here. But of course, that's a big job. You just can't, it's enormously complex. So Dave said, he's there, I'll come back and get him. He went to visit DeAndrea's parents. His parents said, yes, do, please, bring him back. We would love to bury our boy. And so now it's a rescue operation because there's a body involved, there's police and all, waiting at the top of Bushman's Hole. And Dave Shaw goes down. He's got a camcorder on the top of his head so he can record everything that happens down there. And they see on the recording Dave go down. And there's Dion. Dion is floating. Don't know why. He's not stuck in the mud now. He's floating. Dave has a body bag. And now he starts to wrestle with the body bag and the body. And he tries to get the body of DeAndrea into the body bag. Seems like he becomes confused. His movements slow down. And he just kind of stops. People are watching the video later. They're screaming at the TV, breathe, man, breathe, do something, move, even though he's been dead for weeks. He died down there. He went down there to bring up somebody, didn't even know him, no connection, but he was stuck in the mud. Dave said, I'm going to bring him home. Later, both bodies were found floating a lot higher up. They were easy to recover. They were both buried. Dave Shaw gave his life because he went all the way to the bottom of a hole to rescue someone who was stuck in the mud. Reminds you of a story, doesn't it? The story of Jesus who came all the way from heaven to earth to rescue people. You know what I mean? He didn't even know. You know what I mean? You know? A rebel race stuck in the mud. Stuck there by choice. Stuck there because we chose sin over obedience and our way over God's way. But Jesus came all the way down. Difficult rescue mission. Hazardous rescue mission. He imperiled his life. He gave his life so that he could get you out of the mud and get you up and out of there and give you a life worth living. It's the story of the gospel. It's the story of grace. Remember tonight that God is gracious. And there is power in the grace of God. Can you say amen? Thank you, friends. Thank you. And before you go, there's something I would like to share with you tonight. Gentlemen, if you would come forward, please. You're good. If you're at the edge of a row, you're going to get a bundle of cards. You're going to hold one and pass the rest along. Would you be kind enough to do that? Now, I would like to read through this little card with you and give you the opportunity to make a decision for Jesus tonight. Don't worry if you've made a decision for Jesus already in your life. There's room and time enough for you to make another one. And these cards are going to come to you quickly. Just take one and pass them on. All we're doing is dropping a bundle of cards, no pencils, nothing, just cards. And then we'll go to the next row and drop a bundle there. Just as quickly as you know how, you should just be able to keep on walking, barely without breaking your stride. Yep, next. You hand a bundle of cards, they'll take care of it. Someone help my brother. I'm going to read through this card with you. Please take one, pass the rest along. And you will find that it says, restoring power then. Number one, I want to give my life to Christ today. And if you've done that already, check it anyway. That's you're giving your life to Jesus again. Number two, I want to experience God's power in my life. I expect that you are going to check number two, because who wouldn't want to experience God's power in their life? Number three, I've never been baptized, but I would like to be. You know, if you've never made that commitment to Jesus, if you give him your heart, then you want to be baptized. If you don't know about baptism, but you say, I need to check that out, then check that. You're not saying, I want to be baptized tomorrow morning. You're simply saying, I'd like to be baptized sometime. Whether it's next week or next month or next year, you're making that commitment to Jesus in your heart. Lord, yes, I recognize I need to give my life to you. I want to give my life to you through baptism. Number four, please pray for me. I have a prayer request. If you want to, you can write somewhere on this card what that prayer request is. You don't have to, but you can, and then our team will pray for you. Number five, I have questions I would like to discuss. Check there, please, if that's the desire of your heart. And then please listen very carefully to what I'm about to say. There's another option. I'm going to have you write this one on the card. I remember the last time I handed a card like this out, a lady came to me and she said, I want to be in Bible studies. I want to be in Bible studies. I said, we can arrange that. And I just thought, you know, there might be somebody here tonight who says, I want to go deeper in my study of the Word of God. I want to know a little more. I want to get into the Word of God and study. If you'd like to do that, put an S on your card, a prominent S, underline it, a box around it, exclamation mark, something. Just communicate with us with an S. I want to study the Bible. Can you do that? Then put your name and address so we can contact you, your email address. That would be helpful, phone. If you are a student at Loma Linda University, please would you write down what school you attend. That is, School of Medicine, School of Nursing, School of Public Health, School of Pharmacy, whatever it might be. That's helpful. Now, friends from Restoration Ministry, that will help them. I'm going to give you a moment. And in the silence of this place, please be prayerful. Say to the Lord, I want to make a decision for you tonight, Lord. What should it be? I want to give my life to Christ today. I want to experience God's power. I've never been baptized, but I would like to be. Please pray for me. I have a prayer request. I have questions I'd like to discuss. Remember that S. That S stands for Bible study. And give us those details, and that will help. Take a moment. Let God speak to your heart. Eternal Father, thank you for grace. As we go, let your peace and grace rule in our hearts. Let us be all yours. May our lives be lived by the faith of the Son of God, who loved us and gave himself for us. Don't ever let us forget the power of your grace. I pray in Jesus' name. Amen.
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6: 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And if you have any Bible questions tonight, we'd invite you to give us a call. We have several lines open right now. Give us a call, and you have a good chance of getting your question on tonight's program. The phone number, 800-GOD-SAYS. One more time, that's 800-463-7297. Would you like to hear an amazing fact? Scientists from Italy have now enabled spiders to spin webs that can hold the weight of a human. According to the Sydney Morning Herald, a team from the University of Toronto added graphene and carbon nanotubes to a spider's drinking water to see what would happen. Graphene is a wonder material having carbon atoms that are similar to graphite and charcoal. It's the strongest material that's ever been tested. Still, it was a wild guess to see what would happen if it was fed to spiders. After drinking the enhanced water, the graphene particles were transferred into the spider silk, producing webbing that is 5 times stronger than normal. That makes this spider silk as strong as pure carbon fibers and bulletproof Kevlar. People have farmed silkworms for millennia to produce silk. Maybe spiders are next. These spiders might soon be enlisted to help manufacture super rope, cables, and possibly even parachutes. You know, the Bible tells us there was a man who could break even the strongest ropes. Stay with us, friends. We're going to learn more on this edition of Bible Answers Live.
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6: 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And if your phone is ringing a little bit when you call in, just let it ring. Someone will pick up and they'll get you lined up for your question. My name is Doug Batchelor.
8: My name is Jean Ross. Good evening, friends. And Pastor Doug, we like to begin the program with prayer. Dear Father in heaven, we thank you that we have this opportunity once again to open up your word and study together. And through these airwaves, Lord, we pray that the scriptures will become clear in our understanding, that we'll grow in our understanding of truth. For we ask this in Jesus' name. Amen.
6: Amen.
8: Well, Pastor Doug, you opened the program talking about an incredibly strong material that comes from a rather small animal, the spider. And we've known for a long time that the silk, the spider silk used for the web is remarkably strong as it relates to the size, obviously, of the spider. And yet they've been able to come up with a ingenious way of strengthening that silk and sort of mass producing it at some point where they could use it in all kinds of things.
6: Yeah, and you know what I didn't research, and I wish I'd found out more, is what kind of spiders did they use? Because I just know from personal experience that, for instance, a black widow spider web is much stronger. You've been with me before. I got a hanger, and I've killed hundreds, literally hundreds of black widows. They just love it there. And I can always tell when I see a web, when I brush it away, if it was a black widow web or if it was some other spider, because they're really tough. And I thought, boy, if they actually fed this graphene to a black widow, I don't know if they know that. And then it's 5 times stronger. Boy, that'd be pretty tough stuff. But you know, the Bible does talk about a man that they tied up several times, and they got fresh ropes, because when he first broke the ropes, they said, well, they must have been old. So they got brand new green hemp ropes, which are very strong. Ships used to use them to hold them in place. And it says here in Judges 16:11, Delilah said, or Samson's telling Delilah, if they bind me securely with new ropes that have never been used, then I'll become weak and like other men. Therefore, Delilah took new ropes and bound him with them while he was sleeping. And she woke him up and said, Samson, the Philistines are upon you. And he got up and he broke them off his arms like thread. And that happened several times when they tied him up. He just broke one time. It says he broke the ropes like they were flax in the fire. He had supernatural strength. Now, what you might be surprised if, you know, we've learned about the scientific effects of how to make spider silk really strong. I'll tell you how to make people really strong. The angel appeared to Samson's mother before he was born and prescribed that she and the child should not eat unclean food or drink alcohol. Judges 13, verse 4 and 5, the angel said, now therefore please be careful, he's telling the mother who's going to be pregnant, not to drink wine or strong drink and don't eat anything unclean. For behold, you will conceive and bear a son. No razor will come upon his head. For the child will be a Nazarite to God from the womb, and he will begin to deliver Israel out of the hand of the Philistines. And the same thing the angel says, oh, 1,000 years later, more than 1,000 years later, to the parents of John the Baptist. Luke 1:15. lot of people this time of year are reading Luke chapter 1. For he will be great in the sight of the Lord, and will drink neither wine nor strong drink. And he will be filled with the Holy Spirit, even from his mother's womb. Now, some people wish they had the muscles of Samson, but the strength that John the Baptist had was a spiritual strength, filled with the Holy Spirit, and all of us can have that. It's interesting, when you used to drive by the old the liquor stores, it would say wine and spirits. Mm-hmm. But they were the wrong kind of spirit. The Bible says you want the right kind of spirit,

0: 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If you have a Bible question, a phone line here to the studio is 800-463-7297. Again, that's 800-463-7297. We're going to go to our first caller this evening. We have Don listening in Florida. 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
1: Hello.
2: Hi.
1: My question is, Jesus taught us to pray to the Father in his name. How do we then develop a personal relationship with Jesus?
2: Well, you're correct that not every time, but most of the time in the Bible, we're told to address the Father. And keep this in mind. I know this may seem a little confusing, but while Christ came into the world and he is called the Son of God, he is also our Creator. So in a sense, he is also the Father. You probably, especially this time of year, people are remembering that verse that says, "Unto us a child is born, unto us a son is given, and his name shall be called Wonderful Counselor, the Mighty God, the Everlasting Father." So in a sense, Christ is also a father to us. Now, he's different from God the Father, but I'm saying he created us. So how do you develop a personal relationship with Jesus separate from the Father, you're saying, because you're praying to the Father? Is that the question?
1: Yes, if we're always praying to the Father, how do we talk to Jesus?
2: Now, remember, Jesus said just before he ascended to heaven, I think, Pastor Ross, it was Philip that asked the question, "Show us the Father." And Jesus said, "Have I been with you so long and you don't know me? He that has seen me has seen the Father." So when you talk to Christ or the Father in Christ's name, God is one. He is one in essence of who he is with three persons. So God is one thing, three individuals.
0: You know, the verse you're referring to is John chapter 14, verse 9. Jesus says, "He who has seen me has seen the Father." And, you know, it's interesting, Pastor Doug, mentioning that Jesus said the Holy Spirit would come. He would not speak of himself, but he would speak of Christ and reveal Christ. Mm-hmm. Jesus came and he said, "I don't speak of myself, but I speak the words which my Father has given me, and I've come to reveal the Father." So the Spirit reveals the Son, and the Son reveals the Father.
2: And then the Father says two or three times, "This is my beloved Son,
0: right.
2: Hear him." So they're always in cross-endorsing one another.
0: Right.
2: And so you'll find that the characteristics of the Father, Don, are identical to the Son. Because, you know, they're all love. And as you pray to the Father in Christ's name, Jesus hears those prayers, the Spirit hears those prayers, and it's really developing a relationship with the three of the Godhead.
0: Now, also, just to add to that, Pastor Doug, you know, we do have an example in the Bible of Stephen, who actually prayed to Jesus.
2: Mm-hmm.
0: This is at the time when he was being stoned. So, you know, it's not biblically wrong to pray to Jesus, although Christ has directed us to send our prayers to the Father in his name. But we need to have a personal relationship with Jesus, and we can.
2: Yeah, Peter actually prayed to Jesus when he was drowning.
0: Yeah.
2: Lord, of course, Christ was still on earth then.
0: That's
2: he
0: right.
2: said, "Lord, save me." Quick prayer. So, you know, if you'd like, Don, we have a book that we can send you that talks about the Trinity. It's actually a booklet. It's very easy to read. It's got a lot of scripture and good, some good illustrations to help us understand this. Would you like a free copy of that?
1: Actually, I've read it, and it's very good, but thank you very much. I appreciate it.
2: Oh, all right. Very good. Well, I hope that I hope we helped a little bit with your question.
1: You did. Thank you very much.
2: All right. Thank you for calling, Don.
0: Next caller that we have is Kent listening from North Carolina. Kent, welcome to the program this evening.
3: Hey, good evening, pastors.
2: Evening.
3: My question tonight was, I was looking at Hebrews 4:8 from the King James. Do you want me to read it?
2: Sure.
3: Okay. "For if Jesus had given them rest, then would he not afterward have spoken of another day?" Now, I understand that, you know, the rest, I believe the rest is grace spoken of here. And I understand the truth of the Sabbath. My question is, would he not afterward spoken of another day? Is this speaking of, like, reinstituting the Sabbath, or is it, can you kind of just go over that series of verses there, and primarily verse 4:8 for me, kind of explain that to me?
2: I will. And, you know, you're asking a question that's a good question, because this is a passage that's often misunderstood. You actually have to back up a little bit to the verse just before that. And in verse 7, It says,

0: Again, he designates a certain day, saying in David, meaning in the Psalms, today after such a long time, and now he's quoting from Psalms 95, 7 and 8, if you will hear his voice, don't harden your hearts. When it says there in verse 8, for if Jesus had given them rest, if you look in the New King James or another version, the word Jesus in Hebrew is Yahshua or Joshua. It is not talking about Jesus Christ there, our Savior. It's talking about Jesus or Joshua. If he had given them rest when he brought them into the promised land, David would not later have spoken of another day in the Psalms, meaning the ultimate rest that God is promising was not just the promised land. It's a rest we find in Christ. So here, the writer of Hebrews, we believe is Paul, he's just saying that the final rest that David promised was not given to them when they inherited the promised land. Because Joshua brought them in, and David was already there, and they're still looking ahead to a rest. So it was another future rest that would come, which came through the Son, Christ. So that's what that often confuses people, is because it says Jesus there, and Jesus is actually just the Greek way of saying Yeshua or Joshua. So it's speaking of the Old Testament Joshua, not Jesus.
1: Okay. Yeah. Okay. That makes more sense now.
0: All right. Thank you very much. Appreciate your question.
2: Next caller that we have is Doug, listening in Michigan. Doug, welcome to the program.
3: Hello.
0: Hi. Welcome, Doug.
3: My question is about what Trump just did and recognizing Jerusalem as the capital of Israel. I just wonder how that relates to prophecy.
0: I'm glad you asked that question. I was hoping someone would bring it up. We even thought of opening the program with an amazing fact about that. Well, first I'll tell you personally, I think it's something that needed to happen. I think most Americans recognize that just because there are some Arab countries that will refuse to admit the existence of Israel as a state, and that's why, of course, they refuse to admit the capital, it doesn't mean that we have to go along with that nonsense. Israel has been a state. It's been voted by the United Nations. They've been operating for 60 plus years. They've become a world power in technology. And so to continue denying that they're a state, and once you acknowledge they are a state, that they do have their own laws, they have their own leadership, they get to pick where their capital is. No country gets to say where another country's got to put their capital. If it's an independent country, they pick their own capital. Israel has always said it was Jerusalem. That dates back to, first appears in the Bible in the days of Abraham, when Melchizedek, who was the king of Salem, later known as Jerusalem, Abraham pays him tithe, so the place appears. Then Abraham offers Isaac on Mount Moriah, which is a suburb of Jerusalem, and that's where the temple was built. And then, of course, David chose this city that the Jebusites had occupied, Jerusalem. And by the way, Jerusalem means city of peace. That's where you get Shalom. He chose it as the capital, way back in 1000 B.C. And so the Jews, whenever they came back, even from Babylonian captivity, it once again was the capital of Judea. So there was never a question for the Jews when they were, given permission to reestablish their state, that their capital would be Jerusalem. But that's just, it's been hotly contested by some of the Arab world that did not like the way that the Israelis were reintroduced into the region. And I just think, we had to finally come to the place where we admit it. Now, some are going to say, this is the beginning of the end now, because now that they're declared the capital, there's going to be an event and someone's going to blow up the Dome of the Rock and the Jews are going to rebuild the Third Temple and the Antichrist will sit. I don't think that's the next thing to happen. Go ahead. You want to say something?
3: So it seems to me like it's a fulfillment of prophecy.
0: The prophecy that it probably closely fulfills is where it says in Pastor Ross's at Luke, where it says Jerusalem will be trodden down by the Gentiles until the times of the Gentiles be fulfilled. So yeah, that is one specific prophecy. Talks about Jerusalem being trodden of the Gentiles. Some believe that was fulfilled in 1948 when they got the promised land back. Some are probably going to point to Trump's announcement. Others pointed to the congressional. See, Trump just finally recognized what Congress voted oh, it may have been George Bush first. Yeah, it's been several years when it was first voted. But and what's that verse?
2: Luke chapter 21, verse 24.
0: Yeah.
2: And I'll just read it here for those who might not have their Bibles handy. It says, "And they shall fall by the edge of the sword," it's talking about a time of persecution for the followers of God's people, "and be led away into captivity into all nations, and Jerusalem will be trampled by Gentiles until the times of the Gentiles are fulfilled."
0: So that prophecy is going to probably get a lot of press in the next few weeks, is my guess. But I would be careful about saying that means that now the Israelis are going to bulldoze the Dome of the Rock and rebuild the temple. I don't think that's going to happen. Now, there is a prophecy about the Antichrist sitting in the temple of God, showing himself he is God, and I think that's 2 Thessalonians, Pastor Ross, chapter 2, if I'm not mistaken. That temple that's spoken of there is where Christ said, "Destroy this temple made with hands, in 3 days I'll raise it up." He spoke of his body. The church is called the body of Christ. And so the Antichrist sits over the body of Christ, showing himself that he is God. I don't think that's a... Jesus walked away from the temple. He said, "Your house has left you desolate." There's no need for the Jews to rebuild the temple. There's no plans in the government for them to rebuild it. And a lot of that is kind of myths among some evangelicals.
2: That was 2 Thessalonians chapter 2, verse 4. Yeah. The one you quoted.
0: Now, I've got a book I'd like to send you for free. It's a sermon booklet that talks about spiritual Jews, spiritual Israel. And it goes through some of these prophecies, and I think you'll really be blessed. It fits right in the bullseye of your question. Would you like a free copy of that?
3: I would. And just so you know, I'm Don McIntosh's little brother.
0: Oh, good to meet you.
3: I met your son. He was director of my daughter's production of
0: Good
3: on the Roof.
0: Well, good for you. Then I'm glad you were able to meet Stephen. We just had dinner with him last night. Thank you so much, and we appreciate your call, and we'll send regards to Don. And we'll be sure and send you that free book.
2: Yes, just call our resource phone line. It's 800-835-6747. You can ask for the book called... What is it called, Pastor Doug?
0: Spiritual Israel.
2: Spiritual Israel, that's right. We'll be able to send this to you, Doug, or anybody who calls and asks. The number is 800-835-6747. You ask for the book called Spiritual Israel. If you have a Bible question, our phone line here to the studio is 800-463-7297. We have Vito listening from Arizona. Vito, welcome to the program.
4: Gentlemen, it's a pleasure to chat with you.
0: Likewise.
4: Thank you very much. And first time caller at that. So you basically addressed an answer to a partial question I had with the previous caller. So therefore, I'm not going to argue with you or debate you with that question. May I change question?
0: Sure. Yeah.
4: Thank you. All right. So we're not going to belabor that point. Then you brought up before, you brought up Melchizedek. So in the book of Hebrews, and I'm paraphrasing and I'm driving and I apologize, Jesus was... in the order of the priestly line of Melchizedek. And I've always wrestled with that. What is your take on that? Who was Melchizedek, especially the priest of Salem, which means peace, right?
0: Yeah, Melchizedek was the Salem, similar word, same root as Shalom in Hebrew, which means peace. Jeru means city of. Anyway, it wasn't a city back then. It was probably more of a district, and he was the king of the area. But Melchizedek is sort of an enigmatic character in the Bible in that, as Paul says, he's without beginning or end, meaning there's no genealogy given for him. We don't know what people he was from. He evidently worshipped the Most High God, and his relationship with God was so pure that even Abraham brought him tithe after winning a battle. Abraham chose to go out of his way and stop there and pay tithe to this man. And it says Melchizedek brought out bread and wine to Abraham and his soldiers. And his name Melchik means king. Zedek, I think, means righteousness. And I could be getting the suffix and the prefix mixed up there, but it means king of righteousness. He is a type of Christ. So he brings forth bread and wine. Jesus seals the covenant with bread and wine. It says he was a king. Jesus is our king. It says he's a priest. Jesus is our high priest. King of Salem. Jesus is the king priest of the new Jerusalem. And he's one that Abraham actually felt was great, and he paid tithe to him. And one more thought on that, and the pastor also has a thought. It's not in the Bible, but I think it's in Josephus' writing that... he speculates that Melchizedek was actually Shem, who was one of the sons of Noah, who was still alive. If you look at the genealogy, the son Shem was still alive when this battle took place. Some have speculated, you can't prove it, that Shem, when he saw that they were given over to paganism, he heard how God had called Abraham to worship the true God in this new land, that he and his family came, and the only one who would be greater than Abraham would be this survivor from the antediluvian world, which was Shem. So, you know, it's hard to disprove that. It makes sense, but you can't prove it either.
2: You know, it's interesting, the whole idea of that appearing in Hebrews. Paul uses Melchizedek as an argument to prove that Christ's priesthood is superior to the priesthood of the Levites. Jesus didn't come through the tribe of Levi, he came through the tribe of Judah. And so in Hebrews, Paul spends quite a bit of time explaining that Melchizedek is a type of Christ and that Christ's priesthood is superior to that of the Levitical priesthood because Abraham gave a tithe to Melchizedek. So it's kind of an interesting argument that he uses, and that's why you find in the New Testament, Paul uses it to help establish Christ's priesthood.
0: Yeah. It's interesting how Paul does that, too. He says, Levi was still in the loins of Abraham.
2: That's right. He gave a tithe to Melchizedek.
0: Yeah. Hey, I hope that helps a little bit. We appreciate your call. You still there?
4: I appreciate the attention. Thank you so much. God bless, and happy Merry Christmas to you all.
0: Likewise. Thanks so much.
2: The next call is James, listening from New Jersey. James, welcome to the program.
5: Yes, good afternoon, Pastor Doug. How you doing?
0: Doing good. Thanks for calling.
5: Okay, here's my question. In the book of Acts, I'm actually getting ready to do a Sunday school lesson on the book of Acts. And I do not believe in what, you know, Pentecostals and everyone say about the gift of tongues, this unknown language. So I just want to know, what is your take on that?
0: Well, you and I are probably in agreement. I think that the gift of tongues in Acts is a fulfillment of a prophecy Jesus makes in Mark 16. Jesus said, you know, I'm sending you into all the world. They were bright, but mostly uneducated fishermen. And he said, I'm going to supernaturally give you the ability to speak in other tongues for the purpose of spreading the gospel. What that means is, on the day of Pentecost, there were devoted Jews from all over the Roman Empire. It lists 16 different language groups. God supernaturally filled those apostles and the people in the upper room. There was more than just the apostles, with the Spirit. And they were able to preach in everything from Peruvian to Egyptian to Latin, all these languages that were represented there in Jerusalem. Those believing Jews then took the gospel that they heard from the apostles. They understood the miracle that they were now speaking perfectly in their languages. They took the gospel back to their native countries. That's the gift of tongues. There's three examples of tongues in the New Testament. They're all in the book of Acts. Acts 2, mm-hmm. Acts 10, Acts 19. All three times when they spoke in tongues, there are two or three language groups present. So someone recognized they're speaking in a language that I know, but they didn't know it before. And so it was for the purpose of sharing the gospel. They were not just jabbering in a language nobody knew. And there's, you know, Jesus never did that, and he was filled with the Holy Spirit. So we've got to be very careful about making a doctrine where God doesn't put a doctrine. Now, we do have a free book on this subject that we'll be happy to send you. And if you're wanting to teach a class on this, I tell you what, you can download this book for free. And it's simply called Understanding Tongues. Go to the Amazing Facts website. It's amazingfacts.org. We will both send you the book, and you can download it for free if you need it right away to teach.
2: 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Very important subject. 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
0: And hey, listening friends, thank you so much. 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
1: With SRN News, I'm Jason Walker. Possible disruption in the efforts to bring peace to the Middle East. Israeli Prime Minister Benjamin Netanyahu rejecting President Trump's deal for Gaza. He says Israeli forces will not withdraw from the Palestinian territory until Hamas completely disarms. In the meantime, more details emerging on Iran and Oman's deal to manage the Strait of Hormuz. Tehran is, quote, suggesting that vessels linked to hostile countries will be barred. Justice Department looking to protect American kids by ending transgender surgeries. And one major hospital in the Northeast is now on board. Here's Laura Winters.
2: A hospital in Connecticut opting to end surgeries for trans youth. The Connecticut Children's Medical Center has made an agreement with the Trump Justice Department not to perform transgender procedures on kids anymore. Now, this comes as part of a nationwide effort to end the trans pediatric programs. This includes stopping the distribution of puberty blockers, hormones, and surgeries. Laura Winters reporting.
1: General election phase of a key Senate race off to a sharp start.
3: Republican Mike Rogers opened the Michigan Senate general election against Democratic nominee Abdul El-Sayed with a pointed attack, saying he spent years hunting terrorists and never thought he'd run against someone who believes America deserved 9/11. El-Sayed won the Democratic primary by less than 1 point and has shown weakness with black, Jewish, and rural voters. The race is viewed as critical to Senate control. Willie Nelson, The White House.
1: Health officials in Louisiana are now urging all beachgoers to take a lot of precautions. This during a summertime surge in infections from a flesh-eating bacteria. Louisiana has confirmed 9 cases of vibrio vulnificus. 5 people have died. This is SRN News. Now, the grandson of evangelist Billy Graham is set to lead a multi-state prayer tour across the Northeast next month, calling Americans to place their trust in God. Here's Bernie Bennett.
4: Will Graham, Executive Vice President of the Billy Graham Evangelistic Association, will headline the Declaration of Dependence Tour in 8 cities from Massachusetts to New York. Each outdoor gathering will feature worship music from Josh Havens, a gospel message, and a call to prayer. Organizers say the tour is focused on encouraging people to turn from self-reliance and depend on God. Bernie Bennett reporting.
1: Israel preparing for the 2000th anniversary of Jesus' baptism, that in 2030, launching an effort to welcome large numbers of Christian pilgrims and strengthen ties with churches worldwide. A dedicated government working group will coordinate preparations and also help to deepen dialogue. This is SRN News. Africa's largest economies ramping up efforts to develop their domestic solar manufacturing capacity. Here's Bob Agnew.
5: Ethiopia, South Africa, Morocco, and Nigeria are building solar equipment factories, a trend that industry experts say reflects industrial ambitions and concerns about reliance on imports from China. China dominates the global solar supply chain, even in projects in other regions. Between 2010 and 2024, Chinese renewable energy investment and relevant construction in Africa reached an estimated $66 billion. Bob Agnew reporting.
1: Alleged leader of an Irish organized crime gang extradited to Ireland from Dubai to face charges. He ran an international drug smuggling and money laundering empire. Officials say the gang had breached from Britain, Spain, and the United States. His plane landed Sunday in Dubai. More details, SRN News.
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7: 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He is an internationally recognized expert on nutrition, vitamins, and herbal remedies. He is the author of dozens of books and has appeared on many different shows, including The Oprah Winfrey Show, Live with Regis and Kathy Lee, Good Morning America, The David Letterman Show, and CNN, in addition to conducting more than 300 radio and television interviews annually and conducting nutrition seminars around the world. With Dr. Mendell, thank you so much for being with us today.
9: Pleasure to be on the show. And, you know, we just saw each other at this incredible, I don't want to say health expo. I don't know what it is. It's more like a world exposition of natural foods and supplements and healthy living. And it's really exciting to me because, you know, I've been going to the show for over 40 years, and what a difference way back then to today.
7: Yes, I think there's like 65,000 people there. This is the Natural Products Expo show, which is the health food industry's annual show there in Anaheim, and all the health food companies are there, the supplement companies, natural products, and it's a really exciting event to attend.
9: Well, I think they should change to the healthy food industry, because it's not just, when you say health foods, people think of a very, narrow category, but

0: become the big thing of the 21st century. And I tell people, if you want to find out if your food, your vegetables, whatever, are genetically modified, next time you're at a grocery store, pick up a tomato and throw it against the wall, and then when it bounces back, unbruised, you know that it has been genetically modified. I mean, they make tomatoes with thicker skins now, and they're squarer, so they fit in the box better for shipping.
1: Right. I've heard about that. That's
0: and
1: amazing.
0: They look okay, but from a nutritional standpoint, forget it. See, that's what bothers me, is that our wonderful government says, well, a tomato is a tomato. Well, that's not true. I mean, if you've ever eaten a tomato right off the vine,
1: right.
0: I mean, it's luscious, it's soft,
1: mm-hmm.
0: There's no comparison, or a strawberry that is fresh. You know, we live here in Southern California, it's not too far away from where there's strawberry fields, and when you eat strawberries right off the, from the farmer's eye, the taste is so different, and it doesn't even, no resemblance compared to what you find in the stores.
1: Yes, you know, it's so true, and people just do not know what real food tastes like.
0: Yeah, and then, of course, to me, that's why I'm so adamant about people taking supplements, because the statistics tell us that a very small percent of the population is getting a so-called perfect diet. I mean, I would say it's almost impossible today to get all the nutrients you need in your food. Even the government makes the producers of these processed foods add some of the B vitamins and maybe iron and calcium to the foods, because they know that very few of these processed foods give you all the nutrients. The folic acid, one of the B vitamins that is so important, especially to pregnant women or women of childbearing ages, that can prevent a neurotubular defect called spina bifida, has been added to a lot of foods because there was such a incredible lack of folic acid in the diet.
1: Right. Now, you, of course, are known for being an expert in the area of supplements. Your book, The New Vitamin Bible, and you also have The New Herb Bible, looking at herbal remedies, and have written extensively in the whole area of vitamin supplementation, mineral supplementation, herbal supplementation.
0: Mm-hmm.
1: And we've kind of gone through, you hear these reports, and I want to start off talking about that. You hear these reports saying, oh, taking supplements are dangerous, you're not going to live as long. And then years ago, they were recommending it to prevent heart disease and so forth. And it confuses the consumer.
0: That's exactly right. That's exactly what they're trying to do. You know, I'm here in my office. I have a library of books from all different genres. And I have one from 1939 mm-hmm. that was published. It was called The Vitamins, and the publisher is the American Medical Association.
1: Okay.
0: So they were very high on the idea of supplements and vitamins back then. And, of course, now we've got 7 years later when we're eating what we call the Standard American Diet, or SAD.
1: Right.
0: Or like pathetic, or
1: right.
0: I call it the Twinkie Ding Dong Donut Pizza Prozac Pepsi Plavix diet.
1: If
0: you
1: eat
0: the standard American diet, you're going to be on four or five or six or seven different drugs to counteract the problems involved.
1: Yeah. So what do you think of these studies that have come out recently talking about supplements, and they put a very negative light on it, and it's confused people taking their supplements every day for years and years, and they found that they've been beneficial, and then they read this reports, and some people, as a result of that, have stopped their supplements because they're afraid. And what are your thoughts on these studies?
0: Real simple. I think exactly what they want to do. Yeah, there is. Listen, you can do a research study to produce anything. I mean, you know, the one of my favorite was that was negative
1: mm-hmm.
0: was it was done in Finland. They had Finnish people were 3-pack-a-day smokers.
1: Yeah.
0: They gave them synthetic beta carotene, I think it was, and synthetic vitamin E, and they found that a very small percent of them died sooner than the other ones. Well, come on, you smoke 3 packs of cigarettes a day, you're going to die way
1: no matter what.
0: Your time. So if you look at the negative research studies, they're always flawed.

0: a ridiculous, nonsensical thing. All I can tell you is if you call your local hospital and ask them, ask for the emergency room and ask them how many DOAs, dead on arrival of vitamins, they'll laugh at you.
1: Right.
0: But if you ask them about how many DOAs of drugs, they'll tell you that, well, every 12 seconds in the United States, someone dies from a drug problem. And over 100,000 people in hospitals die from all these super infections and drug. It's frightening.
1: Well, you know, I was listening to a doctor last night give a lecture, and he was pointing out, you know, a lot of us know heart disease is number one killer, cancer is the second leading cause of death, and then
0: third is drug.
1: That's right. It's medically related deaths.
0: Yeah, but you see, the drug companies, Big Pharma, they don't want you to know that because, hey, they're sponsoring, they're the advertisers on the television. In fact, you know, I'm a pharmacist as well, and I love those drug ads because if at the end of the ad you hear in a very quick voice or a nice voice some of the principal side effects, and if you listen to that, you'll say, wait a minute, I'm not going to take that drug. One of my favorite ones is Celebrex, which was taken off the market because it was so deadly and toxic. They put it back on the market with called a black box warning.
1: Okay.
0: Well, on the television, they show people running around, and then at the end of the commercial, they tell you twice that the product causes death. I guess it does take care of your joint problems. I mean, you don't have any more problems pain in your joints if you're dead. I mean, it's kind of ironic that the ones that are advertised on television, of course, are the ones that are still in patent. You know, they get a 20-year patent for the drugs. And my feeling is I wouldn't take any drug unless it's at least 7 years old, because by then, there'll be, you know, most of the principal side effects will have occurred. But we still don't know all the side effects, and we sure don't know about what are called polypharmaceuticals. When you take over three different drugs at one time, we don't know all the contraindications or the toxicities that occur. So be careful, because these drugs are not jelly beans. I mean, take one or two more than you should, and it's over.
1: Well, as a registered pharmacist, you are an expert in drugs and medications, and I think if people would like to hear a little bit about it, how did you go from being a registered pharmacist to getting interested in vitamins and minerals and such?
0: Well, it goes back a long time, about 50 years. I've been taking supplements now for 50 years. Another pharmacist and I opened a long-houred pharmacy. It was in one of these bedroom communities. They didn't have any pharmaceutical service after about 7-8 o'clock at night. So we opened till midnight every night, 7 days a week, and then we took night calls from midnight to 9 a.m. when we opened again. And on a weekend we would shift off. So my weekend on, I would work Friday, Saturday, and Sunday, 9 to midnight, then take night calls. I remember one night I got three night calls, 1 o'clock, 3 o'clock, and 5 o'clock. So I was in terrible shape. I mean, I was a young man at the time, but even so, you know, you can only take so much. And he seemed to be able to overcome the stress better than I could. I said, you know, what's your secret? Well, I take vitamins. And all of a sudden, the old light bulb went on, because I remember my mother would always give my father and I a vitamin supplement that she kept in a refrigerator, which, by the way, is the worst place to keep vitamins because you don't want any moisture buildup. And another thing I tell people, take the container has a cotton or some type of a inside of the bottle, take it out and throw it away, because that attracts moisture. Well, anyway, I felt so much better. It was unbelievable. We gave starter samples to people coming to the pharmacy, and they felt better. And that was the time, it was the middle 60s. It was kind of after the so-called hippie era, where people were on television, the real old-time pioneers, the Adele Davises, Leroy Cordells, Bob Cummings, Robert Cummings, the actor, there was a couple of physicians from onto the Shute Brothers, the Vitamin E. Well, anyway, I got to meet all of them because living here in Southern California, they all came and gave lectures, etc. And I said, hey, this is something I really want to get into because here's a way I can really help people to be well and to stay well. And that's how it all started. And,
1: mm-hmm.
0: People say, well, you have good genes. I said, no, I don't have good genes. My father was a diabetic, and my mother smoked, and she had strokes, etc. So, I'd say that good genes are maybe 8% of the battle, but you can do so much to better your health, or vice versa, you can do so much to cause yourself to have problems. I mean, a colleague of mine, his father, I remember I saw him a couple of years ago, was in terrible shape, my age, and they saved up their whole life to go on a worldwide trip, and flew everywhere, and finally got to New Zealand. He had a stroke, he was paralyzed, and he lost he couldn't speak, and so they had to fly him and a physician from New Zealand back to the United States. I mean, it's pathetic. It was way overweight.
1: Yeah.
0: Never ate. His diet was terrible. So, if you want to cause yourself harm, just continue on the standard American diet, as I mentioned, and it's going to happen. And it's getting younger. That's what really bothers me, is I see it younger and younger. All of a sudden we have young people with diabetes and hypertension, and ADD and ADHD is so prevalent today. It's a terrible, I think, plague that could be prevented.
1: And, of course, there are populations in the United States that are the longest and healthiest living people. Talk about that.
0: Well, absolutely. When I first came to California, in the 60s, a friend of mine was a internist, and he spent time at White Memorial Hospital in Los Angeles, which was a 7-day Adventist hospital.
1: Right.
0: But I'll tell you the truth, I had never heard of 7-day Adventist before, but I started to investigate, and I realized through research that they are the longest lived people in the United States. Why? Well, number one, they don't smoke cigarettes.
1: Mm-hmm.
0: That's a biggie. I mean, if you smoke cigarettes, it's a death wish. I mean, we know that you're going to die 10 to 15 years before your time. Number two, they don't drink alcohol. Number three, they don't drink caffeinated beverages. And number four, which I think is one of the biggest things, is they don't eat meat. But they do eat soy foods.
1: Mm-hmm.
0: I remember in those days they used to have a thing called Wham, which
1: yes.
0: was a ham, I guess.
1: Yeah.
0: And, I'm not promoting any religion, but I'll just tell you, I mean, look to the obvious, as a philosopher once told me, if you want to live longer and be in better shape, I would definitely cut back dramatically. I mean, we should maybe do like they do in the Japanese country, where they use meat as a condiment. In fact, the Okinawans, that's the island, southern island of Japan, southernmost island of Japan, they eat very little meat. They eat soy, they eat fish, and local foods.
1: Right.
0: So, pretty obvious that and they live to be, I think, late 80s, almost on the average.
1: Right. And the Seventh-day Adventist population lives about up to 10 years longer than the average American.
0: Right, about 8 to 10 years longer than the average. But, look, let's be realistic. It's not so how long you live, it's what kind of quality of life.
1: That's right.
0: I mean, terrific. You're 90-odd years old, and you're in a wheelchair, and you have oxygen, and congestive heart failure, and you can't breathe, and the quality of life is zero.
1: Right.
0: So it's really more important quality of life than longevity. But if you can have them both, that's great.
1: Yes. Let's talk about the supplements now, the vitamins and minerals. And obviously, you disagree with some of these different studies saying that they're harmful and so forth.
0: Well, I don't disagree with them. I analyze them and find out that they're mostly more flawed, and it's
1: yes.
0: nonsense.
1: Right.
0: I mean, if supplements are detrimental, then why are they putting it? Go buy a container of milk at the cow's milk at the grocery store, you'll see it has vitamin A and D and protein added to it,
1: sure.
0: And maybe niacin. Why? Because by the time it's processed, there's nothing left. In fact, if you give cow's milk, the processed milk in the markets to a calf, they'll die. So, and look at, well, another thing too is interesting. Look at your dog and cat foods. My goodness, they tout all the vitamins, minerals, amino acids. I mean, they say their coat is shiny, their eyes are bright, they're healthy. Hey, how about us?
1: That's right.
0: We're the same.
1: And so what are some vitamins and minerals? What do you recommend for us, someone that wants to know about what vitamins they should take?
0: I think that a good multiple, an all-natural multiple vitamin and mineral is the way to go, because that's a good way of getting, 20, 25, 30 nutrients. Not too many people are going to take 10 or 15 things at a time. Coenzyme Q10, which is a vitamin-like substance, strengthens the muscle, especially the heart muscle. If you're on a drug called a statin drug to lower cholesterol, it can prevent the body from producing this coenzyme Q10, about 100 to 200 milligrams a day. The fish oils or krill, or if you're a vegetarian, there's flaxseed oil.
1: Right.
0: That's so important because most of our problems today are inflammatory. And if you can take something that's an anti-inflammatory, it helps tremendously to give you good health. So there's a couple. I mean, I go on. I think that we should look to other cultures. For instance, in India, they use a spice called turmeric.
1: Right.
0: The active ingredient is curcumin.
1: Mm-hmm.
0: That has wonderful, wonderful benefits for joint health, et cetera, heart health, et cetera. These are just some of the basics that I think we should be taking on a daily basis, and I do every day.
1: Now, you're a master herbalist, and by the way, I'm a master herbalist also.
0: Right.
1: And we studied at the same college there. And tell us about some of the herbal remedies that you think are very promising.
0: Well, here's one that I think will help a lot of people. And if you are prone to migraine headaches, there is an herb called feverfew, F-E-V-E-R-F-E-W, that I would say 99.9% of people never heard of.
1: Mm-hmm.
0: Of course, it's in my my herb Bible. Feverfew is a preventative against migraines. If you have stomach problems or digestion, of course, I feel probiotics and a betaine hydrochloride taken at the end of a meal is important, but also papaya. Papaya is a wonderful aid for digestion. I think most people eat too quickly, and they don't take time to digest their food, and some of the foods they eat are so horrible anyway. I mean, I can't keep away from anything is fried, don't eat it. That's a good suggestion.
1: That's a good idea. Now, I remember I was at a scientific conference back in the 1990s, and that was the first scientific conference on the topic of garlic. And and I saw you over a few tables over from where I was sitting, attending the same conference. Talk about garlic. Of course, we want to eat it in our diet, but I know supplements can be beneficial too.
0: Well, absolutely. As a matter of fact, we're at the show, one of the leading producers of odorless garlic, Kyolic brand, was there, and I've been in Japan at their plant. Let's be realistic. I mean, garlic's been known forever.
1: Right.
0: In fact, the Russians called it Russian penicillin because they use it for wound healing, etc. But it's a wonderful food. But I would get the odorless one because if you eat the regular garlic, you're healthy, but you don't have any friends.
1: I mean, that's how it keeps your blood pressure down.
0: Right, it can help with normalizing. It's a wonderful food. It's been around forever.
1: Yes. So tell us a little bit about some of your books and materials and resources, because you've written a number of them, and how to learn more about your work and so forth.
0: Well, of course, my biggest book is called the Vitamin Bible. I have the new Vitamin Bible. It just came out a while ago. I keep it up to date. It's been on the shelf for 35 years. I remember when I first came out with it, I used to have people yelling and screaming at me, you know, this or that. I don't hear that very much anymore about supplements. The new herb Bible, the supplement Bible, all vitamins are supplements, but not all supplements are vitamins. So I try to bring in that as well. I have a book called Prescription Alternatives. Being a pharmacist, I feel that the public should have, an opportunity to take things that are not toxic and dangerous, etc., for minor problems. I think we go after these diseases or conditions with an elephant gun when we really shouldn't. So there are natural remedies that are available. I came out with a book called Unsafe at Any Meal years and years ago, and boy, every day now you hear another problem about this has been recalled and that's been recalled. As I have 55 books and booklets, so I think I pretty well cover the whole gamut when it comes to learning how to take care of yourself.
1: And you have a website also?
0: Yes, my website is Dr. for Dr. DrEarlMandel.com.
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0: My pleasure. Be well.
1: Okay, you too. 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
3: 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If you have a medical condition, we encourage you to seek the consultation of a medical doctor experienced in dietary change and lifestyle medicine. And as always, we wish you the best of health.
4: Matthew 10:32. Whosoever therefore shall confess me before men, him will I confess also before my Father which is in heaven.

0: Greetings, my brother. Come in.
1: God's peace be with you, Brother Chloe.
0: Well, please be seated, Brother Paul. I'll call to the kitchen and get my wife. She's cleaning up the dinner things. Have you had your evening meal?
1: Oh, yes, thank you.
0: Dear?
2: Yes?
0: We have company, Brother Paul.
2: I'll be right there.
0: May I compliment you, Brother Paul, on the church here? It's much more peaceful, and the people work together better than they do at Corinth.
1: Well, that's what I want to talk to you and your wife about.
2: Greetings, Brother Paul.
1: Salutations. Hope I'm not disturbing plans you may have had.
2: Oh, not at all.
0: Happy to have you drop in. I know you must be terribly busy, so go right ahead and say what you came to say.
1: I have full knowledge about you and your family, Brother Chloe. You have a godly reputation, and you're a good member of the church at Corinth, and a Christian influence on its members. I'm going to write to the church there. Before I do, I wish to get some facts from you.
0: Well, I hate to complain about anyone, even to you. However, you are the founder of our church there, and the information you seek is for the benefit of the membership, so I will tell you anything you wish to know.
1: Well, a short time ago, I received a letter from some of the brethren. I had a strong impression that the letter was written for selfish reasons, that the writers would use my reply to their own advantage. They asked counsel concerning certain matters, yet nothing was said about the sins of the church. If there were no grievous sins within the church, such questions and counsel as they ask would not be necessary. So I feel that apostasy must be a problem there.
0: Oh, what you say is true. Oh, so true.
1: Without mentioning names, would you give me a picture of the true condition of the Corinthian church?
0: It's a dismal, heart-rending condition.
1: Oh, the work of the enemy. How relentlessly and cleverly he can work.
0: Well, the church is... it is rent by divisions. The dissensions that prevailed during Apollos' visit are greatly increased. The doctrines and ordinances of the gospel have been perverted. Pride, idolatry, and sensualism are steadily increasing. False teachers are leading some of the members to ignore, even despise your instructions.
1: Oh, then my impression was correct. I would gladly go to Corinth at once, but well, I doubt if this is wise right now.
0: Well, they need help and counsel badly, Brother Paul. One of the members has backslid so far that his licentious course is a violation even of the low standards of morality held by the Gentile world.
1: I shall write them a letter and send Titus to prepare the way for a visit from me later.
0: Oh, another grave evil that has arisen in the church is that one brother will take another brother to civil court for settlement of disputes.
1: Oh, this brings reproach to the church and to the cause. Have they forgotten how Jesus would have them settle difficulties among themselves? If we could just realize how strongly Satan is working to introduce alienation and malice among God's people... There is only one power that can overcome Satan's temptations, the power of Jesus on the cross.

0: You insist that Paul be punished by death for talking against the goddess Diana in the temple?
1: I most certainly do.
0: Well, I say unto you and my fellow Ephesians that you have no right to say anything at all. What? You are an Israelite. We Ephesians will take care of our own goddess, helping ourselves without help from any money-hungry Israelite. So keep quiet.
2: For 2 hours, this noisy demonstration continued. At last, from sheer exhaustion, the crowd ceased, and there was momentary silence.
3: While you are resting from your strenuous vocal and physical exertions, I should like to offer a few words of advice. Perhaps some of you do not recognize who I am. I am an official of the court, the Recorder. It is as Recorder that I appeal to you, my fellow men of Ephesus. You have already been reminded that the Ephesians worship the great goddess Diana, the image which fell to us from Jupiter. There has nothing been said denying this, so this is not in dispute. Therefore, you should not be concerned. Do nothing rashly. Now, why have these men been brought to this court? They are not robbers of churches, nor blasphemers of your goddess. It seems that Demetrius and the other craftsmen who make and sell images of the goddess and replicas of her temple are the ones who complain against these men. If they truly have something against them, the law is open to them, and there are deputies who can arrest and take them to the court. Instead, they have incited you to hysteria, and you have caused an uproar. There being no cause for this uproar, how can we account for it to the high authorities? To continue this, just for the sake of Demetrius and his fellow craftsmen, is foolishness. Therefore, as Recorder, I hear and now dismiss you.
4: Brethren, I have called you together to embrace you in farewell. I leave you to go into Macedonia. News of the apostasy in some of the churches has brought about my decision to leave. Be of high courage, have faith, and live always in the shadow of the cross. With the almost constant storm of opposition, the clamor of enemies, the desertion of friends, sometimes I almost lose heart. But I look back to the cross, and with Christ's help and new ardor, I press on to spread the knowledge of the one crucified. I am but treading the blood-stained path that Christ has trodden before me. I shall not cease the warfare until I lay off my armor at the feet of my Redeemer.
5: Welcome to LifeQuest, a program that directs you to subjects and books that will make a difference in your life. A program that will make you think and strengthen your journey of faith in the 21st century. My name is Dwight Lainhoff. William Shiflett is pastor of Reasoning Tree Church in Edinburgh, Virginia. He's an author, and today we're going to be talking on LifeQuest with him about his new book called The Christmas Truce. Welcome to LifeQuest, Pastor.
6: Hey, Dwight, thank you so much for having me on and giving me a chance to share with the people the message of this book.
5: Well, you've written a variety of different books. Maybe this one's a little different than some of the others that you have written. Why did you write this book at this time?
6: Well, it was really comes out of a life experience, and here's what happened. I've always wanted to write. It's been a lifelong goal of mine to be a writer, and my other two books are Christian life books, of course. But this was a story that I really lived to some extent. Last year, about October last year, my father, who I had a very broken, strained relationship with years, got sick. And so even though I had processed a lot of those kinds of emotional issues in the past, his illness brought it all to the surface and made me rethink through some of it again. And then he subsequently died last March, And so all of this was kind of percolating again, and so I thought I would sit down and I'd write a Christmas story that kind of brought in the journey that I had taken with this. Now, it's not a biography in that sense of the word, but I did use a lot of my own personal experiences and some of the lessons I had to learn and the anger and bitterness that I dealt with to pull the story together, and so far it's been very well received.
5: In your work as a pastor, you connected with a lot of people who have a variety of relationship issues in their life. And now you're looking at yourself before you wrote this book. It's sometimes hard to translate all this stuff into our own experience, isn't it?
6: Yes, it is. It is very hard to do it. And that's why I tried to make sure I was pulling together different themes and things that other people have said to me in their own struggles and journeys. What's really interesting about the book to this point is that I've also had real positive responses from people who had perfect relationships with their parents, and so the story still resonated for them from a standpoint of, thank God I had this really good relationship, that I didn't have these kinds of burdens and frustrations and hurts in my life. So it's that kind of thing where it's speaking to people from both sides of the spectrum about issues with our parents and regrets that we have about the relationships that we had or wished we could have had.
5: All right, so tell our listeners about the story.
6: Okay, well, the story opens with a man who has had this kind of very broken, dysfunctional, strained relationship with his father, and for various reasons, in addition to that normal strain there, he stayed away from home at Christmas time.
5: Mm-hmm.
6: And the story unfolds that he is invited, and he's someone who really likes Christmas invitations to dinners and so forth, but when he gets this invitation, it really fills his heart with dread, where most people would be thrilled by an invitation to come home at Christmas time, especially with the prospect of a white Christmas, that he's very, normally would be very drawn to that. Here he's filled with dread and anger because of all of those undercurrent of emotional issues about going back home where his father is.
5: Mm-hmm.
6: And so he reluctantly agrees to go back, and this starts a wellspring of him recalling some of the memories and some of the things that had happened, and he begins to question, you know, what happened between me and my dad? What transpired to break this, that we weren't friends, that we seemed to be at odds all of our lives? So he begins this journey of looking at those things and seeing it, and along the way, he's reminded by his wife that he has some good memories, but the anger that he feels toward his father has clouded and hidden all of that. And as the story progresses, he's trying so very hard to hang on to his anger and bitterness. He feels entitled to it. He feels like he has been mistreated. And he has to see along the way that he has been guilty as well, that his anger has twisted the way he sees things. And without justifying anything that his father did, he learns that he was responsible for some of that dysfunction himself. His response to his father's failings complicated the relationship and made it harder to see. And so he walks through this, and after he gets home, he finds out that his father is seriously ill and will not see another Christmas. And so now the pressure is really on for him to come to terms with all of this emotional baggage before it's too late to deal with it. And he is confronted with by a childhood friend who has had the same kind of relationship and didn't make things right,
5: mm-hmm.
6: and the regrets that they're carrying around. So it brings all that into this story, and yet it ends with a message of hope and joy and happiness in the Christmas.
5: You know, it really sounds good. And folks, this is an easy read. It's an enjoyable read. You can do it probably in one sitting, and we'll want to do it that way if you have the opportunity, because you don't want to put it down. You used a word that in relationships and in disagreements and problems that we experience one with another seems to crop up often, Pastor, and that is the word entitlement. But I have a right to feel this way. That crops up all the time, doesn't it?
6: Yes, yes, it really does. And it's normal in that sense when you've been hurt. And this is one of the things about the Christian message, that we do feel entitled to being things being made right for us because of the way we were hurt. Mm-hmm. And it's so hard to set that aside in the sense of forgiveness. One of the people that read the book, and they did it, as you said, Dwight, in one sitting. They sat down and just couldn't put it down. But their response to me later was how much this story makes you think about how we cling to little things because of that sense of entitlement. I am owed this. This is something I'm due. This was wrong, what was done to me. And so the story helps you to see that, yeah, you have been genuinely hurt. And one of the characters says this to Tommy in the story. You have been hurt. But the hurt can make us see things wrong, and our anger blurs our vision. So we start living with that sense of entitlement. I deserve to have this anger and not see how it is destroying us from the inside out.
5: In the counseling I've done with people, with couples or people who have other issues in their life, they, you know, I have a right to be happy. I have a right to do this and that, or look at what he or she did to me. All of those are sometimes reasons, but not excuses.
6: Exactly. It's a wonderful way to say it. And, you know, one of the things that Tommy, the main character in the story, has to learn is that his anger is hurting others. And the question I ask people sometimes when I'm dealing with, or I've heard them say that, well, I have a right to be happy.
5: Yeah.
6: The question I always place before them is, are you the only one? Because the attitude, again, of entitlement is that God wants me to be happy. Excuse me. God wants me to be happy, but he doesn't want me to be happy at the exclusion of someone else's happiness. He doesn't want me to make them miserable so I can be happy. And you have that. Men leave their wives or wives leave their husbands and say, God wants me to be happy. But they never think about how God wants their partner to also have that sense of happiness, and that, of course, that's a word that can be misused greatly.
5: Yes.
6: So Tommy has to see that this isn't just about him and his dad. His wife is being affected. His children are being affected. His relationship with his brothers and sister is being affected because of his anger and that sense of entitlement. So it is a great message of forgiveness and letting go of that kind of pain, even though you feel entitled to it. It's destroying you and the others around you, and you cannot just use that God wants me to be happy as an excuse.
5: At the times of the year when we have that are family-based, like Thanksgiving or Christmas, we sometimes paint them as this wonderful, idealistic family scene, which works many times until someone says, what did you mean by that? And then it all falls apart. And so these family-based holidays are also potential problem times.
6: They can be, and that's another part, I think, that's making the book have such appeal for people, because the TV presentation of the holidays, as you say, is all wonderful and joyful, and there are families like that. But for a lot of people, it's tension, and there's an undercurrent of, I wish I could be somewhere else, so let's make a quick appearance and slip out quickly. And sometimes it is an outworking of trying to reach people with the message of the gospel. We have my wife's nephews and nieces in quite often, and none of them are practicing Christians. And so there's a little bit of tension because, you know, I just like to relax and be myself today. So whatever the cause of the tension, it is possible that the holidays are not that idyllic thing that they're often presented in the media. But if that is an issue of unforgiveness because of hurts that we've carried around, it is also the perfect time to address those things and move past them if at all possible.
5: How would you like a listener who has this book, how would you like them to use it?
6: Well, first I would say to them, use it for their own selves. Look and examine their own relationship with their parents. And then I would say, do you know someone who this book would speak to. And I've had people who've read the book, and they say, that's my nephew, that's my cousin.
5: Mm-hmm.
6: And I've had men at a book signing recently. I had the first two people to come forward were men, and they heard me describe the book, and they said, that's the situation. I've got that in my life. So my first thing would be, you know, search it and read it for yourself. It's a great read, as you've said, regardless of whether it specifically fits your own situation. But then think about, do I have a friend? Do I have a loved one who has that kind of relationship or had that kind of relationship? And maybe their parents have died,
5: mm-hmm.
6: and they didn't get a chance to reconcile, and they're still carrying around some regret about that. It would be something that is could at least help them process the feelings. And I tell you what happened, Dwight, towards the end, as I was finishing the book and doing the proofreading for the publisher, my father was at the end, and he had gone into a coma, and he was at the end. And I remember as I read through that, doing the proofread and seeing it, my thoughts were, "I'm sorry, Dad. I'm sorry that I wasn't." So you know, I was living that, and I think there are people out there that maybe they had that, maybe they had the regret, they didn't get to say goodbye, and they're carrying around that pain, and they need to forgive themselves as well as the person who perhaps hurt them. And maybe it's too late for them to say to the father or the mother or brother or sister, "I'm sorry," but they can forgive themselves. And so I think it would be very therapeutic for them as a read. So that's what I would say. Pass it on to a friend. Get it for someone you know who has that kind of issue in their own life.
5: Pastor, where can our listeners get a copy of this book?
6: Well, it's at all of the online, for your listeners, of course, is probably going to be the online outlets, which is Amazon, Barnes & Noble, Books mm-hmm. A Million, and they all have it online. It can be ordered through those stores. It can also be ordered through Family Christian stores.
5: Okay.
6: Just about any bookstore can get it because it's handled by Ingram, which is one of the largest distributors in America. But for convenience sake and pricing, Amazon is probably one of the best places.
5: Again, the book is The Christmas Truce. It's by William Shiflett. And it is a book I can highly recommend, and not just for this time of the year. Pastor, thank you so much for being with us on LifeQuest.
6: Thank you, Dwight, for giving me the opportunity to share.
5: I'll be back in just a moment.

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1: We have a few extra minutes today on LifeQuest, and I want to talk to you about Dr. Emily Graham and just do a short interview that I had on our sister program, These Times Radio Magazine. I hope you enjoy it. Today on the People page of These Times Radio Magazine, I'm talking with Dr. Emily Graham. And we wanted to talk a little bit about your life and some of the things that you do for people at various times during the year. So tell me, you're a dentist in where? What city?
2: Okay, I am a general dentist in Spring, Texas. That's near north of Houston, Texas.
1: Oh, I see. And from what I understand is that along with your general dentistry practice, that at various times of the year you try to reach out in a very special way.
2: Yes, I do. The first time, I've reached out 6 years in a row for an event that I have in December called Unto the Lord Day. And it is usually the second Friday in December. And we provide complimentary dentistry for the main concern of the patient. No charge. They do not have to qualify. We do not do any pre-exams. They just come in. We spread the word. The community knows. Churches spread the word. Businesses, you know, reach out. And we treat cleanings, fillings, extractions. We do children and adults. We also incorporate with that local businesses like Chick-fil-A, restaurant kind of business to give complimentary coupons, as well as this year we even did Toys for Tots, not a mandatory thing, but if anybody wanted to give back that way, since they were receiving something, we opened that available for them too. And then the other way I reach out to the community, I've done it at the first annual this year in 2013 called Freedom Day, and it is a national event, and it was the first annual. And I happen to be one of two offices in Texas that did it, and it's today, the third Thursday in September, doing complimentary dentistry for veterans. And it can even be active duty. People who on reserve or, you know, retired or was just in for, you know, their 4 years. And they don't have to qualify, but they do need to bring in a card. And I did the same thing. Their main concern, it could be a cleaning, it could be a filling, it could be take out a tooth, and it's complimentary to them. And I even extended it this year to family members of active duty individuals. That other offices around the country, we all had a choice of how far we wanted to extend it. It was all to be for veterans in active service, but did we want to keep going to, you know, reserves, or do we want to keep going to family members? So that this year I chose to do it to the family as well.
1: Now, between the two events, you must have seen quite a few people.
2: Yes, sir.
1: You also must have seen quite a variety of people and personalities.
2: Yes.
1: And as you look back on these two events this year, was it a success? And I'm not sure how you define success. It's more than just numbers, though.
2: Yes, but that numbers is a quantitative way to define the success because. So I have a certain number of team members, and if everybody is busy and we're all providing a service and we're not just waiting for the next person to come in, we are waiting, but we're processing them through over and over again. In my mind, that is one of the quantitative ways that I say it's success. But the main way is the appreciation that I receive from these patients. Of, you know, hugs and tears and thank you notes, and I can't believe it, you know, nobody ever does anything like this, or whatever their comment is, and just the true heartfelt appreciation. And the veterans were, because we extended it to the family, that even seemed to be even a different kind of, still an appreciation, but one that was like, you know, we usually get overlooked, and you're extending it to us. Thank you so much. So that's how I judge the success.
1: Sure. And Dr. Graham, do you know of other health professionals or other dentists across the country that are doing things similarly?
2: Unto the Lord Day is my own event that I do in my office for my community.
1: Mm-hmm.
2: The Freedom Day, as I mentioned, is a national event, even though it was the first one in 2013. And you can go to freedomdayusa.org, and it'll give you a list of the businesses that are signed up for it. And the Freedom Day actually is started with a dentist, and I was part of the original idea creation of it, but it extended into businesses across the country. So there were people giving complimentary roses or flowers if mm-hmm. they're a florist, or maybe a massages or dry cleaning services or daycare service. You know, it wasn't just dentists, but it did start within the dental community.
1: I see. So it is expanding and much farther than you might have imagined.
2: That's correct.
1: Well, I think in this day and time, not only from a Christian perspective, but also because of what is happening in our country financially, this has to be something that is really outstanding and desperately needed.
2: I would agree with that. And just to have, I mean, financially, definitely. I mean, I have seen over these 6 years a bunch of the Lord Day, anywhere from somebody who maybe is homeless, mm-hmm. who received a ride from, you know, somebody who helps them occasionally, to single moms who are just trying to make ends meet, to families that the dad's just in between jobs. Doesn't mean they never had dental insurance, mm-hmm. and it doesn't mean that financially they're just at a tighter spot in their household income at that moment. So all kinds of levels. And to have somebody to be able to give back their services and this kind of services without having to go through a ton of paperwork. I mean, they have to fill out health history, but not yes. like if you were Medicare or Medicaid or, you know, something
1: right.
2: like that. I think it just can be a little overwhelming, an overwhelming blessing. And at the same time, I feel, and so does my team and the doctors who give us their time with me, that I invite to join me, they feel overwhelmed with blessings at the same time.
1: As a Christian, you're really doing the type of work Christ did in the community today.
2: Yes, exactly. And in fact, we had a Bible verse, and I'm trying to remember now what it was for Unto the Lord Day. It was basically on Christ stating, I have taught you these things, so now reach out to the poor and to the homeless and give back to them and bless them. So, yes, you're exactly right.
1: Thank you, Dr. Graham. Dr. Emily Graham, Unto the Lord Day, reaching out as Jesus would have us do. Thank you, Dr. Graham.
2: Thank you so much. Merry Christmas.
1: All right, God bless. Bye-bye.
2: Bye-bye.
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1: 1 John 4:18-19. There is no fear in love, but perfect love casteth out fear, because fear hath torment. He hath feared is not made perfect in love. We love him because he first loved us.
2: All right, welcome back to another episode of the More Than That podcast. So happy you guys were able to join in and listen in again. I'm actually really excited about this this topic that we're going to be talking about, because I get to say one of my favorite quotes from, or at least a quote from one of my favorite series, which is Journey Before Destination. We're going to be talking about a journey before destination. But like we've been doing before, we're going to be comparing or looking at the children of Israel as they move from Egypt to Canaan, looking about looking at the parallels between that and our journey, our spiritual journey that we have here on this earth, and just let the lessons that we can learn as a result of that. But today specifically, we're going to be looking at that journey that they're on and what that means for us.
3: So it seems, Michael, this principle that we're going to talk about today is demonstrated throughout their journey. But I think maybe we'll just take one snapshot of their journey to demonstrate what we're going to talk about.
2: Okay.
3: And that's going to be found in Exodus chapter 32.
2: Okay.
3: Now, the basis of this and the groundwork of this is that they are at Mount Sinai. Mount Sinai is a picture that they get to see the glory of God. Several things happen. They come to the journey. The estimate is between 15 months to 2 years into their journey. They're at Mount Sinai. God comes down and is in the mountain. That's when he begins to speak to the people, and they all fall on the ground and basically say, "All that you have said, we will do. But don't talk to us anymore. Moses, you go up in the mountain, talk to God, and then come down and tell us what God has said." There's a difficulty that's obviously there. But God is patient with them. Moses does go up. That's where the Ten Commandments are given, the part of the Bible written by the hand of God himself. The Ten Commandments are given. He's up there 40 days. So what's that? A month and 10 days.
2: Right. And he goes up there not knowing 40 days. He just goes up there unspecified time.
3: No, yeah. And at their request, you go up. But nobody says, "I'm going to be there for 40 days." Right. He just goes.
2: And that's going to be important because of what we see next.
3: Well, I don't know how many days, but it didn't take very long until they said, in chapter 32, look at this. It says, "Now when the people saw that Moses delayed coming down." Well, how did they know he delayed coming down? There was no set time when he was going to come down.
2: Right. That shows very clearly they had a set expectation for how long it should take. They had put this, whatever was going to happen between God and Moses. They thought, okay, it's only going to take this amount of time. And it went beyond that, so Moses delayed.
3: So their attitude is one of delay. And then the people gather together and say to Aaron, "Hey, Moses is gone. As for this man, we don't know what's happened to him."
2: Yeah.
3: "But we need something to guide us, so make us a god that we can follow."
2: Mm-hmm.
3: Which then develops that whole story. When I read that, I've known this story for a long time. But recently when I read it and was thinking about it, I thought, what really is the problem here? I mean, you've gone from, man, God is in that mountain. We'll do whatever you say, but don't talk to us anymore. Moses, you go talk to

0: there, but we don't see him and we don't know what's happening because Moses hasn't come down. He's delayed. So let's make God appear to us right now down here.
1: Yeah. So in other words, I think that's a good point. They're not,
0: it's not
1: animist.
0: Yeah.
1: They're not worshiping a cow. They are worshiping what they believe is a representation of God.
0: Right. They don't necessarily, they're not creating a new God apart from the God that led them out of Egypt. They just think they're able to make God into this form and have him with us because they formed him there as a result.
1: Right.
0: Yeah.
1: Which becomes the obvious point. How much of our religion is our own making?
0: Right. Yeah, we have an idea of God, and so we create God in our own image rather than letting God continue to form us into his image.
1: So it seems when I read this story just recently, I thought, what is the basic difficulty? That word delayed kind of jumped out at me. Because delayed indicates that something hasn't happened that you say should have already happened.
0: Right. Delay is we're going to eat dinner at 6 o'clock and we end up eating it at 8 o'clock, but we've set the time of 6 o'clock. The delay is if we don't eat it at 6, it's gone beyond that.
1: Now, in Peter and Paul's writings in the New Testament, they're going to pick up on that theme that in the end, there would be those who would say the Lord has delayed his coming. And that would be under the title of scoffers.
0: Mm-hmm.
1: That the Lord has delayed. There's some delay because we thought something would have already happened and it hasn't happened. So that caused me to think, okay, the word delay becomes a problem. What would have solved that problem? Apparently could have solved that problem. And that would have been, well, maybe Moses should have said, see that trail? When I turn from you, because you've said go up into the mountain, I'm going to take that trail. I'm going to go up in the mountain. I'm going to be there for 40 days. I'm going to talk with God. I'm going to bring the Ten Commandments down from the mountain. God's going to speak to us through the Ten Commandments. He's going to give me a plan for a sanctuary, for his visible presence to be with us. Then we're going to begin to continue the journey onto the promised land. See, that then seems to alleviate the word delay.
0: Mm-hmm.
1: But then that becomes a problem in my mind because it seems that they're manifesting an attitude before they take one step, the first step, they want to know what the last step is.
0: Mm-hmm.
1: So that seems to me that their ability to deal with God is based on complete knowledge of the whole journey.
0: Right. Yeah. And there's probably some examples where God does give the full journey and people still complain. But it does seem to be the common theme that God calls people to take the first step. And he doesn't necessarily tell them what's going to happen after that, but he tells them to do something. But very rarely does God give the full layout of everything that's going to happen along that journey that's going to take place for them.
1: Yeah, and that's an encounter that you just brought up, and I appreciate it, that there's a verse where God says that I won't do anything except I show it to my servants, the prophets, so that you'll have some knowledge. But if you put all the prophets together in the Bible, we don't have the complete journey.
0: Right.
1: We have a beginning and we see a future coming transition from one world to another kingdom. We see that, but we don't see every step along the way.
0: Right. Yeah, I was going to say he does give us the beginning and the end in the sense that he tells us what the first step to take and he tells us what the ultimate destination is. The children of Israel told them, I'm going to lead you out of Egypt to the land of your fathers, to the land of milk, land filling with flowing with milk and honey, that kind of thing. He tells them where he's going to take them, but he doesn't how he's going to take them or how long it's going to take them. He just tells them where and then what the first step is, come to Mount Sinai or whatever.
1: Now, it seems to me,

0: The counter to that, in finding it in the New Testament, a good example of it, it's all there, through there, but a good example is going to be in Matthew chapter 24. Now, the setting of Matthew chapter 24 is the final week. The triumphal entry has already happened. Now, our problem, part of our problem is we assume the next step.
1: Mm-hmm.
0: So when they see Jesus coming in on a donkey, the multitudes are throwing palm branches, coats, shouting, Hosanna, the King of the Jews, the Son of David. They're shouting all these things. Why? Because their expectation is the triumphal entry is going to end with him on the throne.
1: Right.
0: They think that's what's going to happen. Lesson one, don't assume the next step.
1: Right. Especially when God's made it clear, at least to the disciples, that that's not the next step. But they just keep ignoring it. Nope, nope, he's going to be a king. He's going to be a king.
0: Told them at least three times, even the last time just before the triumphal entry, the Son of Man must go to Jerusalem to die. And Peter says, be it far from you. And yeah. Jesus even says, get behind me, Satan.
1: Yeah.
0: So, then in Matthew 24, it opens up with Jesus sitting on the Mount of Olives and saying, the disciples that are with him, and Jesus is saying, see the city, what you're looking at, not one stone will be left upon another. Then the disciples come to him. Listen to what they say in Matthew chapter 24. Verse 3, now as he sat on the Mount of Olives, the disciples came to him privately saying, tell us, when will these things be? And what will be the sign of your coming and the end of the age? Three questions. All three questions are for knowledge of the journey.
1: Of the of when everything will happen.
0: Of when everything will happen. We want to know what the timing is, what is going to happen on this journey all the way to the end of the age. Jesus' response to that was, it's not for you to know.
1: Right.
0: The same problem is existing. They have been clearly told he is going to suffer and die and rise again.
1: Mm-hmm.
0: They've been told the resurrection is going to happen. But when he dies in this, after Matthew chapter 24 and 25, they're totally discouraged. They're totally afraid. They think everything has gone wrong, when in reality, everything has happened as it should have happened. But they lose hold. And it seems to me there's a persistent problem in humanity that is demonstrated in the Old Testament journey, translating to the New Testament journey. Often, we will not take the first step that God has revealed until we know the last step that he hasn't revealed.
1: Mm-hmm.
0: That is a problem.
1: Mm-hmm. Yeah, the counter to that, as we were talking earlier, would be Abraham. God comes to Abraham and tells him to leave his country, tells him to leave his land. He doesn't even tell him where he's going to go, as opposed to what he tells the children of Israel. At least he tells the children of Israel where he's taking them. He doesn't tell Abraham anything except to take that first step to leave, and Abraham does it. And then he comes to him and says, take the next step, go here. And Abraham does it. And comes to Abraham, sacrifice your son without any promise of some kind of reward or anything. Abraham does it. He continues to take that first step, not knowing the entire picture, because he believes, kind of what we talked about earlier, that the presence of Christ is enough. That as long as I'm going along this journey and Christ is with me, doesn't matter what the destination is. It doesn't matter where I'm going. I'm going to take that next step because I'm going to follow. I'm going to go along with the my friend. I'm going to go along with. I'm going to follow him wherever he goes. And as soon as when he tells me to go somewhere, I'm going to go, regardless of whether I know or not what the next step is after that.
0: Yeah, to me, that is exactly why Abraham is considered the father of the faithful.
1: Mm-hmm.
0: Is that demonstration of a contentment with the voice and presence of God? Because I'm going to tell you right now, if I was Abraham, the first question I would ask would be that Abraham never asked. Lord, how will you, okay, today you have said, get out of the city.
1: Mm-hmm.
0: How will I know you're communicating further directions to me?
1: Mm-hmm.
0: Abraham never asked that. Because he has the sense that God wants to, has already, longs to communicate with him in ways that he understands that God is talking to him. And that is the God we serve today. Do we believe that God desires to communicate with us day by day?
1: Right. I think there's two practical applications for us today, one on an individual personal level and one on a corporate level, although still individual. One being we go through sicknesses or we go through maybe it's unemployment or whatever it may be, and we are constantly looking to God with anxiety and frustration, thinking, when will this be done? Like, just tell me a date, and then maybe I can suffer through this until you give me that date, rather than just saying, if you heal me tomorrow, you heal me tomorrow. If you heal me in 10 years, you heal me in 10 years. But as long as I have your presence in my life, it doesn't matter when you heal me. I'm on this journey with you, or whatever it may be. I think that's a difficult place to get to. But it's always amazing to be around people who have that attitude towards Christ. Those are always the experiences you walk away from thinking, wow, that person is a person of faith, that they're just radiating joy no matter what's going on, or no matter what circumstances are around them, because they know they're on the journey and God will tell them the next step to take, and they'll take that step and then they'll wait to see what happens and then take the next step. The people who we'd like to be around as Christians, the people that we look up to, are the people who have a view in mind that I'm on a journey with God regardless of the destination. I'm just going to trust him to take care of the destination, and I'll just keep doing what he asked me to do, the small steps along each way.
0: It seems to me, and this is just like Jesus, that the very first recorded sermon Jesus has is the Sermon on the Mount,
1: mm-hmm.
0: which is recorded in Matthew chapter 5, 6, and 7. And it's interesting to me that Jesus says in Matthew chapter 6, the summation as he's moving to the end of that sermon, in dealing with the issues of kingdom living in this world. He begins, you know, if somebody hits you, turn the other cheek. If somebody forces this, then go the extra mile. Love your enemies. So now we're getting close to the end of that and the summation, and he says, don't worry. Don't worry about food, water, bread, and water. Don't worry about that. Know that I know that you need it.
1: Right.
0: I know you need a place to live. I know you need clothes to wear. Don't worry. Don't wrestle with those things. Just do this. Every day, walk with me. Mm-hmm. Seek first the kingdom of God. Start your day with me. End your day with me. Tomorrow, start your day with me. Don't worry about what you don't know.
1: Right.
0: Faith is the ability to take the first step without knowing the journey.
1: Right. And I think that's the first application on a personal level, just recognizing that we're on a journey with Christ on a day by day, not worrying about it. The second application I think comes to mind, used more towards Christian organizations and churches, because I think we have a certain rigidity when it comes to a church, where there can be a group of people or on an individual level convicted that, you know what, I think I need to start a small youth or a small or a young adult program. I think it would be important for this church to have a young adult program. And I feel convicted by God to start that. In my mind, if we're applying this principle, you have clear instructions of the first step, starting it, or just asking people to come over, and you've started it. You've had your first meeting by having people in your house and having dinner. The problem is we have a certain rigidity where we think, okay, yes, I think God's called us to start a young adult program, or yes, small groups, or yes, praise worship, or whatever it is when it comes to these different functions of church. Now let's sit down and talk for 3 or 4 months or a year about the process of what this looks like in the end, setting up leaders, setting up all these different things, setting up everything so that we can begin the process in a way that we've already planned out the next 3 or 4 years. And I think that causes a lot of things to go by the wayside, or it causes us to lose a lot of focus, rather than just doing what we think God is calling us to do and just starting. And then if it's small, it's small, and that's okay. Just take the next step, and maybe eventually we'll grow into something bigger. But unless we think it's going to grow into something bigger, we're not going to take that first step to start it.
0: I just this year was invited by a church to come and help them. The church had divided, and they were in an argument. And so I was invited to come and visit people personally and then meet with them as a church group to try to help them. Well, the first thing I wanted to do was to just figure out what is it we're even talking about. So it turned out we were talking about a youth group, which would be called a Pathfinder Club, which is an organization like Boy Scouts, but it's for all young people, that they could learn skills together and in that learn about Jesus. So they were fighting about that. Oh, okay. So I began to ask some questions, and something wasn't feeling quite right. Something wasn't making sense. So they had talked about having a Pathfinder Club, what the Pathfinder Club would look like, what the rules would be, how you would become a Pathfinder, the place of the Pathfinder Club in the church, and all how that ministry would function, and had reached a point where they were arguing about it. And I even asked, so when you're arguing over this, have you been unkind to each other? Yes. Have you been disrespectful to each other? Yes. Well, and then all of a sudden a thought flashed through my mind that I would have never considered. And I just asked the question that flashed in my mind. Well, do you even have a Pathfinder Club? No. So you're divided over a Pathfinder Club that you don't even have.
1: Right.
0: And that just hit me, because it makes me want to laugh at this church when I thought, I am no more than they are. Mm-hmm. I want to know, before I even go find one young person, I want to know what the whole organization is going to look like.
1: Right, have our policy book in place of how we're going to handle every situation, and then we'll go for it. I think this is a biblical principle that applies to all areas of life. Even this podcast that we're sitting down and talking every week, in my mind I struggle with, well, I want the podcast to look a certain way. I want it to sound a certain way. I want it to be quality. And until I can make it sound a certain way or have a certain amount of quality, or until I know how to do all that, I'm not even going to record anything. When it's really the way you learn, the way you grow, the way you do anything, it's just to start something. If you mess up, you mess up, whatever it may be. But just starting something, taking that first step, you know, when you're in the presence of God, everything else will kind of work itself out. I think a lot of the organizations that we look around and see that were even the ones that have grown into, ballooned up into a massive size, if we were to trace back to their origins, it would have been a group of people just doing something. just setting out like, hey, it seems like you're interested in youth too. Okay, I'm interested in youth. How about we have youth over to our house and have a worship service? And they do that 1 week. And all of a sudden it balloons up into this massive organization that we look at today and say, oh, I want to have a youth program like that. That's all over the world and all over the country. And we try to emulate that. We try to emulate the destination. We try to emulate the final thing without learning to take that first step of just be willing to go out and invite somebody over to your house.
0: So for me, I try to break that down to what is the core issue that's taking place. And as I try to think this through, you know, the Bible makes one thing absolutely clear in Old Testament and New Testament over and over and over again. That if I would ask any Christian this question, who is the head of the church? There's going to be almost universal agreement verbally that says God is the head of his church.
1: Mm-hmm.
0: But do we really believe that? Do we really believe that God is the head of the church? Because the way we approach is almost as if knowledge is the head of the church, or our knowledge is the head of the church, and we can't move without knowledge of this journey that's going to take place. It's just too uncomfortable with us.
1: Mm-hmm.
0: So I draw two conclusions.
1: Or we call it poor planning. Like, we won't do poor this until planning. We have a planning committee that plans out the next 2 years or whatever.
0: That's right. That I draw two conclusions. Conclusion number one is that what Hebrews 11 that we call the Hall of Faith is the name of person after person who is commended for their faith, and their lives exemplify Noah, for instance.
1: Mm-hmm.
0: He moved by faith. Why? Because he took one step and built the ark.
1: He built an ark without ever knowing what rain was.
0: And when he was on the ark, he didn't know when they were going to get out of the ark. He didn't know. And you can see that revealed, and yet he built an ark without knowing the complete journey. You can just go right through every one of them. Abraham, who's talked about the most in that chapter, moved, taking a step that God led him to. Second point, faith is the same for us. If you've heard the voice of God and you know a step in front of you that God is asking you to take, my encouragement for all of us is don't delay. Take the step. Don't demand all the information to the end of the journey. Take the step. That is the act of faith. And Michael, as you try to portray all the time in More Than That, the more than that today is that in taking the first step, you're moving to the last step. But more than that, the first step is abiding in the presence of an everyday present God.
1: Mm-hmm. Mm-hmm. It all comes down to recognizing that presence in our life. And I would add on to that to say, just as we're closing up here, I would add on to that to say, there are times where we can feel the prompting of the Holy Spirit, knowing that there is a general direction we should go in, but we honestly might not know. What that looks like. So if we're being called to a ministry or being called to a new habit in our life or a cultivation of something, we might not know what that looks like. And my suggestion would be to break it down into its simplest thing. So we view it as kind of, I've said it before, but we view it as we have to have this whole package ready to go. But if we're starting a new habit, starting a new ministry, whatever it is, break it down to its simplest thing. So for a week with the youth ministry, if I had youth over to my house, that would be the start of a youth ministry, regardless of whether I know how to do it or what it looks like. I haven't talked to any other people. So break down the process to its simplest thing and do that first simplest thing if you don't know what exactly it is that God's calling you to do. And I think that's a good way to find out the purpose of God in your life in general. Just choose something to do. If you feel like you have no calling, you don't feel like God is calling you to anywhere, that there is no first step available, just try lots of different things. So if you don't really feel like you have a purpose, try starting something that's, as long as it's not against the Bibles, try starting something. And if it doesn't work out, maybe that wasn't what God was calling you to do. And then try something else. And if that doesn't work out, maybe that's not what God, eventually, if you try all these different things, you're going to start to see a trend of the way that the Holy Spirit leads, that the, where your talents are, where your passion is, you're going to start to see that different thing. But that doesn't happen if you're just sitting there waiting for a clear, direct, here, I want you to pick up this pen and write this one page. That's not always how it works out. That's not always the first step available. Kind of what we're talking about a lot of times is the first step available is just to try something, believing that God is going to lead, and then see what God calls you to do after that.
0: Now, that's a biblical principle. In Isaiah, Isaiah says that we should sow beside all waters.
1: Right.
0: I mean, just sow. Right. Do something. Visit somebody. Talk to somebody. See where God leads.
1: Right. And you might find out that it's not where I'm talented. I'm not talented at visiting with people. Not that you shouldn't, but maybe, okay, so that's not working. Maybe I'll go over here. But a lot of times, at least for me, part of the problem is just inertia. Like I have a problem getting, I don't know where to begin. I don't necessarily feel God calling me somewhere. Or I feel I could go in so many directions, I just don't choose to go in any of them. But just take the first step and see where God leads after that.
0: Yeah, I'd like the end of my life story to be when God showed him a step, he took it.
1: Mm-hmm. Mm-hmm. I think that's a life characterized by the presence of God, which is, as we've seen, is the pinnacle of life. That's the ultimate right there, knowing that God is with you.

0: Let's pretend a father and his 12-year-old son have their eyes on the neighbor's apple tree, son, father says. Why don't you sneak over there and steal a few apples, you know, just enough so your mother can make us an apple pie. So when nobody's looking, Sonny Boy climbs the fence and steals the apples. Question, who stole the apples? When the neighbor approaches the father and asks, did you steal my apples? The father can technically say, not me. But would God look at it that way? We can make technical loopholes, but it is neither just nor fair. Eventually, even our fellow men will hold us suspect. We can claim technical correctness, but God knows the heart. We might get by with it for now, but it will not be ignored in the great judgment day of God. God isn't trying to keep people out of His kingdom, but only truth and honesty will work there. It's a better way. This is Rod Bieber with Seed Time and Harvest.
1: What have you been doing to unleash hope in your life? I'm Mary Lohman of the Christian Working Woman, and that's my topic this week. Perhaps you've never really thought about unleashing hope, but you know, without hope, life is, well, hopeless. You know, if you counted the number of times you talked about hope in a given day, I think you'd be surprised how often your conversation turns to hoping for something. And whether it's a trivial hope or a deep, heartfelt hope, we are often in hope mode. Hope is the foundational building block for our lives. Now, I'm not talking about the kind of wishful thinking we engage in. You know, we hope it won't rain today. We hope we get a raise and things like that. I'm talking about hope that is powerful, founded on God's Word and anchored in Jesus Christ, a hope that's sure. What do you need to do on a daily basis to build that kind of hope into your life? There's a very well-known verse in 1 Corinthians 13 that says, "And now these three remain, faith, hope, and love, but the greatest of these is love." Well, we talk and think a lot about faith and love. We hear sermons on them. We know we need to build our faith and learn to love better. But how often have you ever talked about hope? Did you ever hear a sermon on how to go to a Bible study on hope? Have you ever intentionally worked at building your hope, growing in your hope, becoming a more hope-filled person? Yet God says it's one of the three things that remain, and therefore it should have a place of importance in our lives, don't you think? God places a high value on hope, and so should we. The truth is, we live in a world that systematically and regularly crushes hope, does it not? There are any number of ways that your hopes can be dashed, things often beyond your control. Trivial things like you baked a cake and it fell flat, the weather ruined your plans, someone failed to fulfill a promise, to the long-term hope crushers like death and divorce, infertility, rejection, loss of job. The list goes on. Truthfully, as Christ followers, we have the power to build our hope on a foundation that will withstand whatever hope crushers come our way. And that's what I hope to talk about this week. I hope you'll be with me each day. I also hope you'll join me for our 31st weekend getaway, March 29 to 31. You'll find all the information at ChristianWorkingWoman.org. Have a good day.
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1: Luke 14:23. And the Lord said unto the servant, Go out into the highways and hedges, and compel them to come in, that my house may be filled.
2: Could it all really be just as simple as belief? Thank you for joining us on this journey as we discuss and look at the life of Enoch and what it means for us today. Hello and welcome back to another episode of the More Than That podcast. We will once again be going through Hebrews chapter 11. In the last episode, we kind of looked at Cain and Abel as the first story that kind of kickstart the chapter of faith and the heroes of faith, and showing how Abel, by presenting a more perfect sacrifice, is exhibiting faith. So we're going to continue on and look at the next character that shows up in the chapter of faith with the heroes of faith, and that is Enoch. And Enoch kind of presents it's kind of strange how it happens, because it says that he is the second one that appears in this chapter of faith. It says that he has faith, and he had such great faith that he pleased God to the point where he was taken up before he died. He didn't even die, that he pleased God so much that he went to heaven before he died. And that's kind of a strange, just given what we know about Enoch. But we'll get to that in just a minute here.
3: You know, Michael, I think it's important, because I'm just now thinking this, is that we have chosen for part of these episodes to include Bible stories that demonstrate people's journeys and lives with God. And Paul does that in Hebrews chapter 11. But it's interesting, isn't it, that it contrasts. The first story Paul references is Cain and Abel. And the difference he makes is he says that Cain offered a more excellent sacrifice. How? It was by faith. And we explored that. So kind of intimates that Cain's offering was not of faith.
2: Right.
3: And Abel's offering was of faith. Then we're going to talk about Enoch, and it's going to be saying that there was an excellence about him, because it's going to include the verse, as we'll talk about, it says, For without faith, it is impossible to please him. Abel's was he offered a more perfect sacrifice. It's the very basics with Enoch, isn't it? The demonstration of his faith that Paul refers to is that he believed there is a God.
2: Right.
3: I mean, I don't know how you get any more basic to faith than Enoch is exemplified as he believed there is a God.
2: Yeah, it says that before his being taken up, he was pleasing to God. Uh-huh.
3: And the pleasingness was, without faith, it is impossible to please him. And what was then Paul referencing? He didn't see death. That's verse 5. Verse 5, still, he was taken. He had this testimony that he pleased God. Then Paul says, but without him, faith, it is impossible to please God, which means Enoch had faith because he pleased God.
2: And it says, for he comes to God must believe that he is, and that he is a rewarder of those who seek him. So the pleasing God is that we come to God believing that he is.
3: How do you get more basic in faith than that? I mean, sometimes we make faith is a huge thing, and all these theories and all of this and these evidences of faith. And what pleased God was that Enoch came with me. Enoch is basically walking with me. And what was outstanding? Oh, he believed that I was real.
2: Right. Yeah, this great hero of faith does what many of us believe on a day-to-day basis. We believe God exists. We believe he is there and that he is a rewarder of those that seek him. We believe that. And in doing so, we are exhibiting faith that Enoch exhibited.
3: That's exactly right. Sometimes I think we make it more complicated than it is.
2: Hmm.
3: Sometimes I think we just discount the common in Christianity, the very basic, that I believe there is a God. And then the challenge of the world is going to be, what are the evidences? Why do you believe that?
2: Hmm.
3: So I'm wondering if when we talk about Enoch that we back up and just start through the verses. But we need to understand that when it says that Enoch was taken away, he didn't die because Paul says he did not see death. Then what does it mean when it says God took him away?
2: Okay. Yeah, let's look at that. And I'll refer back to Genesis here because one of the things that is interesting with Enoch is that he is a hero of faith as he appears in chapter 11 here. But all that we know of Enoch, at least in Genesis, Paul references him, but all that we know of him appears just as another person that appears in the genealogy of Adam. So I'll read what it says about him. It says, Jared lived 162 years and became the father of Enoch. Then Jared lived 800 years and became the father of Enoch, and he had other sons and daughters. So all the days of Jared were 962 years, and he died. Enoch lived 65 years and became the father of Methuselah. Then Enoch walked with God 300 years after he became the father of Methuselah, and he had other sons and daughters. So all the days of Enoch were 365 years. Enoch walked with God, and he was no more, for God took him. And that's all there is in the entire scripture about Enoch, other than Paul referencing him as a great hero of faith for walking with God.
3: Yeah, well, that becomes interesting to me then of the connection between the Old and the New Testament. Because when you just read that in Genesis, what I conclude is I'm seeing the history of Enoch. I'm seeing the basics there. And then it says that he walked with God. So that indicates journeying, that there was a daily relationship, a daily journeying, and then God took him. But Genesis doesn't say where God took him. So I could conclude that maybe Enoch died at 365 years, but then Paul comes along and says he did not die. He did not see death.
2: Uh-huh.
3: So in that connection, Paul is giving us greater light. So based on what we see, for instance, Elijah,
2: right,
3: that's somebody who we could say that according to the Bible, God took him, and we know where he went. He went to heaven.
2: Uh-huh.
3: Because we see Elijah show up in the New Testament, and I'm sure in these stories we do, at some point we're going to talk about Elijah and explore his life. But based on that, I think we can rightly believe that Enoch was taken to heaven.
2: Right. Yeah, 100%. And I think talking about Elijah there is important because we'll talk about Elijah more fully in a different episode because his life is quite incredible. With Enoch, there is no story to talk about because we don't know the story. All we know is that he walked with God. So we're going to be talking about a walk of faith, a journey with God, and all those different things. And so in the back of our minds, there are three people that were taken to heaven before the second coming. Now, there may have been others, but we know for sure that there are, by name, three people that have been gone, were taken to heaven. Two of them before they died, one of them after they died. We know that Enoch was taken to heaven. We know that Elijah was taken to heaven. And after he died, we know that Moses was taken to heaven.
3: And we know that because Moses shows up later on too.
2: Elijah and to Moses, yeah. And it says that God came and fought for the body of Moses and that whole story. So if we're going to compare the three people that were taken to heaven, I think sometimes, at least in my own mind, I have a habit of thinking about Enoch as this perfect person that walking with God, he made no mistakes. He was just this great person. That's why he was pleasing to God and he was taken to heaven. But if there are two other people that were taken to heaven and we look at their lives, they are anything but perfect. Moses, in fact, was denied the promised land because of a mistake that he made. Elijah, we see his ups and downs, the valleys that he goes through in this relationship with God. And so if they're anything similar to Enoch, Enoch had those same struggles.
3: Well isn't it interesting that now we're going to compare basically two or three scriptures in Genesis with two scriptures in Hebrews. Now, the stories you gave of Moses and Elijah, we have lots of information on there. I mean, whole chapters.
2: Right.
3: I mean, Moses, probably there isn't in the Old Testament anybody talked about besides God more than Moses.
2: Yeah, him and Abraham, perhaps. Yeah.
3: I mean, they're just talked about all the time. So we have lots of information. So it looks to me like, based on what I can know from these verses, that I could say to Genesis, what was unique with Enoch? And the answer is going to be, he walked with God. Oh, then that's going to raise a question to me of what does walking or journeying with God look like? Mm-hmm. And then if I come to Paul, when he's giving the exemplary, here's the heroes of faith, he's going to say, look at Enoch. And then I'm going to say, man, I don't know much about Enoch. What was special about Enoch? And Paul's going to say, oh, he had a testimony that he pleased God. Oh, well, how did he please God? Then in the next verse, he's going to say, oh, well, Enoch pleased God because he had faith. Oh, well, how was that faith demonstrated? He believed there was a God.
2: Right.
3: Now, wait a minute. You're saying the hero of faith that we're talking about, that the man walks with God straight to heaven, is based on the testimony he believed there is a God.
2: Right. Yeah. And so then comparing his life with the other two people that went to heaven, we can assume that he isn't this perfect person, because we know that nobody is perfect like that, that nobody, he had ups and downs. He had days where he struggled. He had days where he was happy. He had days where he was sad. Those days don't discount you walking with God. Those don't mean that you're not in a journey with God. It's all part of the journey.
3: So then what we conclude, it seems to me then, for those who will listen to this broadcast, that those who believe that there is a God understand what that means to God.
2: Hmm.
3: Enoch believed God existed to the point that he would journey with him. And that made God happy.
2: Hmm.
3: So even I may think that my life is ordinary. I may think, well, there's nothing really that spectacular is happening, because sometimes we dwell upon the spectacular. When God is saying, if you believe that I exist, and you're willing to journey with me, that makes me so happy.
2: Hmm.
3: Then if somebody's listening, our
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0: For God so loved the world that he gave his only begotten Son, that whoever believes in him should not perish, but have eternal life. In the beginning, God. In the beginning, God created earth, empty, formless, dark. God's Spirit hovered over the face of the waters. And then,
1: let there be
0: light. And there was light. And God saw it was good. God divided light from darkness. He named the light day. He named the darkness night. And this became the very first day. All creation from day one unfolded and blossomed and flourished according to a divine plan, authored by the heart of God.
1: Let there be a firmament in the midst of the waters.
0: At God's word, the waters divided. Waters thundered upward into the sky. Waters plunged downward into the sea. God named the firmament above heaven. And this became day two.
1: Let the waters under the heavens be gathered together into one place. Let the dry land appear.
0: Just as the sea became waves of water, the land now became waves of earth. Mountains thrust upward into a sky of vibrant blue. The earth cracked and split into deep, foreboding canyons. God called the land earth, the waters sea. And God saw it was good.
1: Let the earth bring forth grass, the herb that yields seed, and the fruit tree that yields fruit.
0: And God saw it was good. This was day three.
1: Let there be lights in the firmament of the heavens to divide the day and the night.
0: God named the greater light sun and the lesser light moon. And then he created stars.
1: Let them be for signs and seasons, and for days and years.
0: And God saw it was good. Day four. God spoke, and the entire cosmos was born. This magnificent expanse was for his glory, for his good pleasure. The universe was so vast, so mysterious, it would always ignite curiosity, impart wonder, and inspire exploration. The astounding beyond was so far above man's understanding, it would cause some to doubt and disbelieve the one who created it. But these whirling worlds and wonders would also cause others to bow in awe and worship.
1: Let the waters abound with an abundance of living creatures.
0: sound of God's voice, beautiful creatures birthed into being. Creatures with wings.
1: Let the birds fly above the earth.
0: From the tiny hummingbird to the mighty eagle, birds took flight for the first time, filling the skies with color and song as they swooped and sailed and soared across the blue domain. And God saw it was good. Day 5.
1: Let the earth bring forth the living creature according to its kind.
0: And God saw it was good. Fish swam the seas, birds flew the skies, animals roamed the earth. Every creature and tree and herb multiplied according to its kind. And all of this was preparing the way for the crown jewel of God's creation. The best was about to come. Up until now, God simply spoke, and there was light and dark, sea and land, trees and grass, fish and animals. But for his next creation, he would add a more personal touch.
1: Let us make man in our image.
0: God knelt down beside a special garden he had created. He took dirt into his hands and with great care sculpted a man he named Adam. Adam was a magnificent work, but lifeless. And so the Creator breathed life into his nostrils. Unlike any other being, Adam had the breath of the Creator inside him. And now, before all creation, man came to life. And God saw everything he had made, and it was very good. Day 6. All of heaven stood amazed for what was unfolding before their eyes, save for one. In the beginning, God created the heavens and the earth. And now, all was finished. Day 7. And God rested from all his work. In the cool of the day, God brought Adam into an exquisitely beautiful place of perfect wonder. A garden God had prepared especially for Adam. The Garden of Eden. Adam was surrounded by the fragrance of flowers and fruit. Trees towered over him. Birds called to him. Waterfalls beckoned to him.
2: And this fruit is also for me?
1: Every tree whose fruit yields seed, to you it shall be for food.
2: Oh. I must have this fruit every day. Every day until there's no more.
3: Ow. Oh. Ow. What is this? Mm.
0: As God explained the mysteries of the seed, Adam smiled, realizing God had ensured there would always be more for him.
2: I can't wait to see more! Oh, hey, What's this? Oh, this tastes nothing like the other fruit. But it's just as wonderful. I will call this a vegetable. Fruits and vegetables. Everywhere I go. And you've given all this to me? Why?
0: For God so loved. God and Adam walked side by side through a pristine paradise, flourishing plants with perfectly shaped leaves, exotic flowers of every type and fragrance, a place of beauty and wonder that delighted every sense of sight and sound and taste, every sense of smell and touch. Together, God and Adam strolled along the banks of four sparkling, flowing rivers. And now it was time for God to take Adam to the middle of the garden. There before Adam stood two trees. God pointed out the tree of life and the tree of the knowledge of good and evil.
2: Oh! Fruit!
1: Of every tree in the garden you may freely eat, but of the tree of the knowledge of good and evil, you shall not eat.
2: But why not?
1: In the day that you eat of it, you will surely die.

0: God gave the Garden of Eden as his gift to Adam, to care for it. But God had one more special assignment in store. Adam settled on a grassy hill, looking over a wide open meadow. God called every animal into the meadow for Adam to view and to name. And soon, the first arrived.
1: Oh, look at how he runs. Such majesty. I will call you a horse.
2: Hey. What are you doing up there in the... Ouch!
1: Hey.
2: You're a mischievous thing, aren't you?
1: I'll call you Chimpanzee. Yeah. And up there, the size of those wings. There's nothing more elegant in all the sky. Eagle! That is what I will name you! How could something so huge sneak up on me like that? What a long nose you have.
2: Even the little one has a long nose.
1: You are elephants.
2: Yeah. I'm glad you approve. I wonder if... Oh! So you want some attention, too. You are one massive creature. What shall I name you? Need to come up with a really special name. But for now, I'll just call you... Dinosaur. Oh, come on.
1: Whoa. All right. One at a time now. Hey, watch it.
0: After a long day of naming animals, Adam sat on the hillside. He watched the sun glow with quiet fire as it slowly sank in the hills to its place of rest.
1: My home. My domain. I love talking with God and all the things he shows me as we walk through the garden. I have all the fruits and vegetables I could ever want. There's beauty all around me, in the trees, the flowers, the streams, the birds, the animals. And yet, there's something missing. All those animals that came to me, they came in pairs. And some pairs even had smaller versions of themselves. Ah, pairs. Each animal had an other that stood by them, with them. That's it. This is my domain, so my other must be here somewhere. That's... Yeah. Well, I could try talking to that one. Hello? So I have a problem here. I have no other. Could you please tell me where I can find my other?
2: Yeah. Right. All you do is chew and moo.
3: Chew and moo. Well,
2: at least you can talk, but you just repeat everything I say.
3: Everything I say.
2: Right.
3: Right.
2: Will you please stop? No, you. Never argue with a parrot.
3: Rah!

0: I must find my other. I haven't named you yet. Your fur looks so soft, and I will call you Skunk.
1: It is not good that man should be alone.

0: Father, you are so good to me. You've already given me everything. Why should I long for another?
1: As darkness fell on the land, Adam looked up at the stars and the moon, fascinated by their light. As he wondered how distant they were from him, he fell asleep.
2: I will make him a helper, comparable to him.
1: God caused Adam to drift off into a deep, deep sleep. God took a rib from his side and carefully closed up the flesh. Beginning with this rib, God crafted a woman. And he brought her to Adam.

0: Hello?
1: Hello? Hello? you're like me. But not. But I...
0: I am part of you. Fashioned from your very own rib.
1: Are you my other?
0: I am yours. And you are mine.
2: So God created man in his own image. He created them male and female. He blessed them and gave them charge of the entire earth he had created.
3: Be fruitful and multiply. Fill the earth and subdue it. Have dominion over the fish of the sea, over the birds of the air, and over every living thing that moves on the earth.
2: The earth's first couple lay in the grass and held hands as they marveled at the wonders in the night sky.
4: Eve?
0: Mm-hmm?
4: Of all the beautiful things in the sky, which is your favorite?
0: I love how all the stars twinkle. But that glowing circle of light, the moon. The moon pleases my eyes the most.
4: I agree.
0: I wish we could travel to the moon, see it up close, feel it underneath our feet.
4: Oh, I wish that same thing. I think it's too far away, but perhaps one day our descendants will figure out a way to get there.
0: Yes. Adam?
4: Mm-hmm?
0: What are descendants?
4: Remember the lions with their cubs and the cows with their calves?
0: Yes.
4: Well, one day, we will have offspring of our own. And they will have offspring, and they will have offspring, and all of those people will be our descendants.
0: Really?
4: Really. Oh, just think. We will be the first father and mother of all mankind.
2: In the cool of the day, God would walk with Adam and Eve. He shared with them the secrets and wonders about the vast and mysterious great beyond. There was a beautiful joy shared among these three as they walked together. A joy that was echoed in heaven as angels rejoiced over creation. But there was one angel whose voice was silent, for a dark shadow of jealousy was creeping over his heart, a shadow that would one day darken all of creation itself.

are his, the stars are his handiwork too. My God is so big, so strong, and so mighty, there's nothing my God cannot do.

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3: You know what time it is? Time for the quote of the day.
4: Be yourself. People don't have to like you, and you don't have to care.
3: Love you guys so much. Rah, rah, rah.
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6: Welcome to your story hour. I'm Aunt Nikki.
7: And I'm Uncle John, and we're here to bring you today's
6: inspiring story. Hello there, and a great big welcome to everyone.
7: Boys and girls, moms and dads.
6: Grandmas and grandpas, aunts and uncles.
7: Cousins, neighbors.
6: My goodness, we really mean everybody.
7: Okay. Say, Aunt Nikki.
6: Yes?
7: I happen to know that Aunt Carol has a story all ready for us, and that it involves someone quite famous, Abraham Lincoln.
6: You're right, Uncle John. And more specifically, it involves Abraham Lincoln's wife, Mary Todd Lincoln.
7: Oh, I see.
6: However, today's story isn't directly about either of the Lincolns, but about a very interesting lady who was Mrs. Lincoln's dressmaker. Her name was Elizabeth Keckley. And it might be hard to believe, but...
7: But what? Come on now, you have to tell us. You've already started your sentence.
6: Well, all right. Elizabeth, or Lizzie as she was known, started out life as a slave.
7: Well, this should be fascinating. How did Elizabeth Keckley get all the way from slavery to the White House?
6: That, Uncle John, is exactly what we're going to discover. Most of our presentation today is based on Elizabeth Keckley's own book on the topic, and we call it Mrs. Lincoln's Dressmaker.
8: Elizabeth Keckley was born in 1818 of slave parents, automatically making little Lizzie a slave as well. Her mother, Agnes Hobbs, known as Aggie, was owned by Colonel Armistead Burwell, a Virginia planter. Aggie, one of 50 slaves owned by the Burwells, served in the main house, and when Lizzie was just 4 years old, she was assigned to care for the Burwells' new baby daughter.
9: Now, Lizzie.
10: Yes, ma'am.
9: You will be watching over baby Elizabeth. Keep the flies away from her face.
10: Yes, ma'am, I will.
9: You are to be Elizabeth's little maid. Here, I'm going to put her in her cradle. There now. I want you to rock her, Lizzie. You're not to let her cry. I'm depending on you to do a good job, and I'm going to be checking on you to make sure you do.
8: Little Lizzie took her job very seriously. A bit too seriously, perhaps, since she began to swing the cradle quite enthusiastically. Suddenly...
10: Oh, no! The baby fell out! She's on the floor! Don't cry, baby, don't cry! Oh, what am I gonna do? I know! Maybe I can scoop her up with this pool shovel!
9: Lizzie, what are you doing?
10: I'm so sorry. I'm so sorry.
9: Put that shovel down and leave her alone this instant. Oh, shh, poo-poo baby. You shall be punished for this, you careless, heartless child. And I vow you shall not soon forget your lashing.
8: Lizzie was indeed severely whipped for the accident. But in spite of this initial disaster, she continued as the child's maid. As time went by, she even helped lift a bit of her mother's heavy workload, which included making clothes, not only for the Burwell family, but for all 50 slaves as well. As for Lizzie's father, George Hobbs, since he was owned by another man, he was allowed to visit just twice a year, at Easter and Christmas. Eventually, Mr. Burwell arranged to let George live with Lizzie and her mother, an arrangement which was met with great happiness.
11: Ah, Aggie, my love. I don't know which I like best, being home with you or with Lizzie. You're both so dear to my heart. Lizzie, look at you. How big you've grown. What a fine, fine girl you are.
8: Sadly, this happy arrangement lasted but a short time, and the family was forever separated when George's master moved west, taking Lizzie's father with him. Ripping apart slave families in this way was very common and very wrong. Every member of the little family was brokenhearted, But that was not at all appreciated by Mrs. Burwell, who coldly snapped at Lizzie's mother.
9: Oh, just stop this nonsense, Aggie. Moping around? You are not the only slave who has had to part with her husband, you know. If you want a husband so badly, stop crying and go find another one.
8: When Lizzie was about 14 years old, she was loaned out to live with Burwell's oldest son, Reverend Robert Burwell, and his rather severe wife. Lizzie worked very hard, but was distrusted and scolded repeatedly.
5: I declare, Lizzie, you'll never amount to anything. And besides, you have a stubborn, uppity pride that, mark my word, shall be dealt with.
8: Eventually, when Lizzie was 18, the Burwells engaged the schoolmaster, Mr. Bingham, to mercilessly flog her to cure her of what was regarded as her undue pride. After the fourth terrible beating, during which Lizzie, as usual, refused to cry out, Mr. Bingham's horrible behavior and Lizzie's bruised, bleeding body finally brought the man to his knees.
12: I cannot flog you anymore, Lizzie. I will never, never strike a servant again. Please, please forgive me.
8: And as far as anyone knows, Mr. Bingham kept his word. But Lizzie's troubles were not over. Lizzie was forced into an unwanted relationship with a white man in the area and eventually gave birth to this terrible man's child.
13: Don't you worry, little one. I love you with all my heart. In some way, somehow, I'm going to see to it that you do not live your life as a slave.
8: In 1847, Lizzie and her mother were sent to live with another of the Burwells' children, their daughter Anne and her husband, Mr. Garland, who lived in St. Louis. Since the Garlands had deep money problems, Lizzie basically supported the entire household of 17 people by using the sewing and dressmaking skills she had learned from her mother. Her high-class clients were enthusiastic.
9: Why, where did you learn to sew like this, Lizzie? This dress is beautiful.
13: Thank you, Mrs. Le Bourgeois.
9: I shall be the finest lady at the ball, thanks to you and your needle.
8: Finally, Lizzie approached Mr. Garland to ask if she could purchase her own freedom and that of her son George. Her inquiry was met with a blunt no. Time passed, during which she was married to an old friend from Virginia, James Keckley, but sadly, the marriage didn't last long. Eventually, an arrangement was made for Lizzie to travel east to collect money from sympathetic friends to meet the cost of $1,200, the price which Mr. Garland finally agreed to in order for Lizzie to purchase her freedom and George's. When that plan fell through at the last moment, Mrs. Le Bourgeois came to the rescue.
9: Lizzie, I've been thinking, it would be a shame for you to have to go to beg for what we should give you. You have many friends here in St. Louis, and I am going to raise the $1,200 you need among them.
8: Happily, Mrs. Le Bourgeois was successful in raising the needed funds.
13: We're free, George! Free! Oh, what a glorious ring that word has! Free!
8: Before leaving St. Louis in the spring of 1860, Lizzie worked hard to repay every cent that her lady patrons and friends had given her to buy her freedom and that of her son. She then went east to Baltimore and on to Washington, D.C., where she rented accommodations and began making fashionable dresses for some of the capital's finest ladies, including Mrs. Jefferson Davis.
9: Oh, Lizzie, Christmas is almost here, and you've made so many beautiful things for my family.
13: Thank you, Mrs. Davis. I'm still working on that silk dressing gown for your husband.
9: Oh, no, it's not finished yet?
13: I've had to lay it aside for so many other projects that I just...
9: Oh, but tomorrow is Christmas, and I
13: Don't
9: really...
13: trouble yourself, Mrs. Davis. I'll stay tonight until I've finished it. I promise.
8: Lizzie's needle flew as she labored over the robe for Mr. Davis, taking the very last stitches when the clock struck midnight on Christmas Eve. Over the next weeks, the war that was destined to break out between the North and the South was frequently discussed in the Davis household, often in Lizzie's presence. The sympathies of the Davises were, of course, with the South.
9: Lizzie, you are so very handy that I should like to take you South with me. You know there's going to be a war.
13: No, I hope not.
9: Oh, yes, the Southern people will not submit to the demands of the abolitionists to end slavery. They will fight, and they will win.
14: You'd better go south with me, Lizzie. I'll take good care of you. Besides, it will go badly for the colored people here in the north.
15: Are you sure?
14: Yes, and when we come back, the southern people will choose Mr. Davis for their president. So it won't be long until I shall live in the White House.
8: Lizzie was almost tempted to go south with Mrs. Davis, but believing that the people of the North would fight for the flag that they held in such high regard, she chose to stay in the North. After the Davises left, Lizzie was introduced to several prominent ladies, including the wife of General McLean, who was more than eager to have a dress made for a special occasion.
16: I positively must have a new dress to dine at the Willards next Sunday. Here's the material I just purchased, and you must start on it right away.
15: But Miss McLean, I've already too much work promised. I'm sorry, but it would be impossible for me to make this dress for you.
16: Nothing is impossible, and I must have this dress.
15: But really,
16: now don't say no one more time. Besides, I've heard you say that you'd like to work for the ladies of the White House. I know Mrs. Lincoln very well, and her husband has now been elected president. If you finish this dress for me by Sunday, I'll introduce you.
15: To Mrs. Lincoln?
16: Yes.
15: Well then, Miss McLean, you shall have your dress.
8: Lizzie stayed up sewing every night, barely finishing Mrs. McLean's dress on time. Soon thereafter, when Mrs. McLean was visiting Mary Lincoln, she learned that Mrs. Lincoln was in urgent need of a dress herself, since the one she had planned to wear to the inaugural reception had been spoiled by a spilled cup of coffee. Mrs. Lincoln

0: Will you have much work for me to do?
1: That, Mrs. Keckley, will depend on your prices. We are just from the West, you know, and don't have much money.
0: I'm sure we can come to an agreement, Mrs. Lincoln.
1: Well, then we must get busy. The reception will be Tuesday night.
2: Well, well, Aunt Nikki. It certainly sounds like Elizabeth Keckley is well on her way to the White House.
3: Yes, it does. Soon Aunt Carol will finish our story. But first...
2: First, we want to tell you about some of the free things you'll find to do on our website at yourstoryhour.org. 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
3: 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And then there's Adventures in the Holy Bible.
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3: And our address is P.O. Box 8, Niles, N-I-L-E-S, Michigan, 49120. That's P.O. Box 8, Niles, Michigan, 49120.
2: Well, I see by the clock on the wall that we'd better get back to our story and see what happens next, Aunt Nikki.
3: Good thinking, Uncle John. So here now is the continuation of Mrs. Lincoln's Dressmaker.
4: Lizzie worked feverishly on Mrs. Lincoln's dress, and taking the last stitches on the very afternoon of the reception, she bundled up the dress and headed for the White House. When she was ushered upstairs, she found Mrs. Grimsley, Mary Lincoln's cousin, in the room with Mrs. Lincoln, who was in a terrible state of upset.
5: Mrs. Keckley, you have disappointed me. Why do you bring my dress at this late hour?
6: I've just finished it, Mrs. Lincoln. I thought it would be in time.
5: But you are not in time. I have no time now to dress. In fact, I will not dress and go down with the other ladies.
7: Come now, cousin, there's plenty of time for you to dress. Let Mrs. Keckley assist you, and she will soon have you ready.
5: But...
7: And can you help her arrange her hair, Mrs. Keckley?
5: Certainly.
7: You see, Mary, all will be well.
5: All right, then. I suppose.
6: Here now. Just let me unbutton the dress. All right, there. Now we'll just let you slip into it, just so. Very good.
5: Oh, it's really quite beautiful.
8: Ah, Willie, Tad, let your old father just sink down here on the sofa.
9: We want a story, Father. Please?
8: All right, then. Under a spreading chestnut tree, the village smithy stands. The smith... A mighty man is he, with large and sinewy hands. And the muscles of his brawny arms are strong as iron bands.
5: You seem to be in a poetical mood tonight, Father.
8: Yes, Mother, these are poetical times. Why, I do declare you look charming in that dress. You, Mrs. Keckley, Madam Elizabeth, you have met with great success. My wife looks positively elegant.
4: And in short order, Lizzie watched almost as if in awe. Mrs. Lincoln, now serene, composed, and smiling, took the president's offered arm as together they grandly departed for the party in the rooms below. The reception was a success. And over the next few months,

0: Susie, who had now become Mrs. Lincoln's official dressmaker and confidant, produced 15 or 16 beautiful dresses for the First Lady. Eventually, she would produce many more dresses for special occasions, dresses which were the admiration of Washington's most elite society. However, that fall, when the war between the states was already well underway, Mrs. Lincoln, in the interest of economy, persuaded the president to throw only 3 receptions in place of the usual series of expensive state dinners. In preparation, Lizzie made frequent trips to the White House.
1: I suppose, Lizbeth, when you came in, you saw Willie riding his pony on the lawn?
2: Yes, Mrs. Lincoln. He seems quite fond of that pony. It was a gift, I believe.
1: Yes, the boys are constantly receiving gifts from Mr. Lincoln's admirers.
2: I see Willie riding his pony almost every day.
1: Indeed. I'm quite beside myself, though. To get him in out of the cold, it's been so chilly lately. He's such a sweet, gentle child. Why, you know, he spends much time here with me, reading, drawing on his sketch pad.
2: Yes, I've often seen him here. He's a great favorite of Mr. Lincoln as well.
1: But I fear for him. Out there in this awful weather, his health is delicate, and I just want to make sure that... Well, never mind, Lizbeth. We have a reception coming up, and we must plan ahead.
0: Unfortunately, Mrs. Lincoln's fears about Willie were not unfounded. Soon he was in bed with a high fever. In spite of the very best of care, he grew worse instead of better. And as the date of the reception neared, Mrs. Lincoln thought the event should be postponed. A doctor was consulted who seemed positive that Willie was beginning to turn a corner towards recovery. So preparations continued. But the very evening of the reception, Willie suddenly took a turn for the worse. Both the president and Mrs. Lincoln were by his side.
1: Oh, my dear, dear boy, how feverish you are. Your hand is so hot. Father, how can we leave him to go down?
3: The guests are here, Mother, so we must.
1: Lizbeth, please, will you stay with Willie?
2: Yes, of course. Let me fix your hair and help you dress. Then I'll stay by his side while you're downstairs entertaining.
0: Throughout the evening, the Lincolns broke away from the festivities to visit Willie, who was in the big bed in the guest room. The night passed slowly, and Lizzie watched as Willie grew worse. Sadly, after lingering only a few more days, Willie passed away on February 20th, 1862, from what was probably typhoid fever. Lizzie helped prepare his body for the funeral. Everyone in the White House, servants and all, were in mourning, and the Lincolns were beside themselves with grief. The president completely broke down.
3: My poor boy. He was too good. Too good for this earth. God has called him home.
0: Black crepe was hung everywhere, and Mary Lincoln's grief utterly overcame her. She was even unable to attend Willie's funeral, and for the next 2 years, her days were in the continual shadow of sadness. Meanwhile, adding to the president's burdens, constant bad news about the war made life extremely difficult. Finally, in 1864, receptions at the White House were again resumed, and Mrs. Lincoln began to prepare for what she hoped would be a second term in office for her husband. Her worries, however, were not entirely about the needs of the country.
1: Elizabeth? Do you think Mr. Lincoln will be re-elected?
2: Yes. He has now proven himself faithful to the best interests of the country.
1: Your confidence gives me hope. Because, Elizabeth, more is at stake than he knows.
2: What do you mean?
1: The people of society here in the East continually look at my wardrobe with a critical eye, and I have run up considerable debts.
2: How much debt, Mrs. Lincoln?
1: About $27,000. It's just that Mr. Lincoln's salary is not sufficient, and he happily looks upon my rich dresses, but he has no idea.
2: Mr. Lincoln does not even suspect how much you owe?
1: Oh, no. I don't ever want him to know. And if he is reelected, I won't have to tell him. It's just that I value his happiness so much. But if he is defeated, then... And what if his enemies learn of it? Well, many of his fellow Republicans are rich, and they can well afford to... They cannot refuse to advance whatever money I require. Oh, Elizabeth, do you really think we shall remain in the White House?
2: I do. In fact, I'm so confident of it that I'm tempted to ask a favor of you.
1: A favor?
2: Yes. I would like...
1: What is it? What can I do for you? You have been such a friend to me.
2: Would it be possible for you to make a present to me of the glove that the president wears at the first public reception after his second inaugural?
1: Of course. But you know it will be filthy from shaking so many hands. I'll be tempted to take it with tongs and toss it into the fireplace.
2: Never mind about that. I shall cherish it as a precious memento of the man who did so much for my race when he issued the Emancipation Proclamation. He has been a savior to my people.
1: Well, then, you shall have the glove if, as we both hope, Mr. Lincoln continues as president.
0: In fact, Abraham Lincoln was reelected. And just before the president and Mrs. Lincoln left for the inaugural reception, Lizzie congratulated him. He grasped her outstretched hand.
3: I thank you, Madam Elizabeth. I don't know whether I should feel thankful or not, however. The position brings with it many trials. We do not know what we are destined to pass through, but God will be with us all. I put my trust in God.
0: Happily, Lizzie did receive the glove, but little did she or anyone know that within a few days, even as the Civil War came to an end, Abraham Lincoln would be viciously struck down by an assassin's bullet. When Lizzie heard the terrible news, she wanted to go to Mrs. Lincoln immediately, but didn't know exactly where she might be. Meanwhile, in the midst of her shock, Mary Lincoln was pleading.
1: Send for Elizabeth Keckley. I want her just as soon as she can be brought here.
0: Three messengers tried but failed to find Lizzie. Finally, however...
4: Mrs. Keckley, I've been sent by Mrs. Lincoln. Come with me immediately to the White House.
0: What a terrible, wrenching scene met Lizzie's eyes. Mary Lincoln was prostrate with shock and grief. Before long, Robert... Lincoln's oldest son and Tad, Willie's younger brother, joined Lizzie in their mother's room. No one can really imagine that sad scene, nor could anyone imagine the numbing grief that would wrap its dark fingers around millions of mourning Americans as news of the president's death reached across the nation. Even as the president's body was eventually sent west, back to Springfield, Illinois, Lizzie and the Lincolns' two children were the only ones allowed entrance into Mary Lincoln's room. And finally, as Mrs. Lincoln prepared to leave the White House, it was Lizzie who helped her pack.
1: Oh, Elizabeth, we must give away all my husband's things. I cannot bear to see them. I cannot bear to be reminded of the past.
0: And so Lizzie helped give Mr. Lincoln's things away to his most faithful admirers. And then, once the dozens of boxes were packed, Mary Lincoln, accompanied by Lizzie, left the White House, boarded a special train car, and traveled to Chicago, where Mrs. Lincoln resided for some time. It was eventually learned that Mrs. Lincoln was in debt for far more than $27,000, and she appealed to Congress for help.
1: Elizabeth, you are my best and kindest friend. I wish it were in my power to make you comfortable for the balance of your days. If Congress provides for me, depend on it. I will provide for you.
0: But alas, it was not to be. No money was ever provided by Congress. Mary Lincoln spent the rest of her days in various places, never really being relieved of the debt that hung over her head, even as she, with Lizzie's help, tried to sell her beautiful dresses for the money they might provide. Lizzie became a leader and champion among her own people for the charitable work which she carried on in their behalf, but sadly, in the end, she died in poverty in one of the very homes that she had helped provide for the homeless. And yet, her legacy of self-sufficiency, exceptional talent, loyalty to the First Lady, and of her reverence for the President whom she held in such high esteem, all speak of the amazing resourcefulness and noble character of Elizabeth Keckley, the woman who served as Mrs. Lincoln's dressmaker.
5: Well, well, Aunt Nikki, what a story. Mary Lincoln certainly had much tragedy and sorrow in her life. I'm glad she had such a faithful friend as Elizabeth Keckley.
6: Yes. However, when Elizabeth first published her book called Behind the Scenes in the Lincoln White House, Mrs. Lincoln was upset since Elizabeth quoted some of her private letters.
5: I can understand that. After all, private is private.
6: True. But Elizabeth actually tried to help people to see Mrs. Lincoln in a more favorable light. Mary Lincoln was much criticized after she left the White House, and Elizabeth, who was Mrs. Lincoln's friend, wanted people to understand her better. Fortunately, the friendship between the two women was eventually somewhat renewed.
5: Well, that's good to know. And now I hate to say it, but our time is over for today. But remember, you can contact us by going to our website at yourstoryhour.org. Or you can call us at 800-987-7879. 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Box 8, Niles, N-I-L-E-S, Michigan, 49120.
6: We'll be looking forward to hearing from you. And in the meantime, we send our love to you all.

0: bumblebees are not communistic after all. The evidence next on today's Creation Moment. And now, here's our Creation Moment's host, Ian Taylor.
1: Although a bumblebee's life to us may seem relaxing, the fact is, the pace for the bumblebee is as hectic as for any human sitting in rush hour traffic. This is largely because, like humans, bumblebees are warm-blooded. Many books about bee societies extol the virtues of communism. These books almost make it appear as if the bees sit around deciding who should work which flowers, all for the good of the hive. But it is precisely because this method is less productive that warm-blooded bumblebees who need more energy must use a system which requires personal initiative to increase productivity. Researchers have found that bumblebees gather nectar and return it to the hive completely on their own initiative. Young bumblebees gather nectar from many different kinds of flowers until they find which flowers produce the most nectar. When the most rewarding flowers dried up, they switched to the second most rewarding. So individual motivation leads each bee to make the most of its own efforts. As a result, the entire colony benefits. One researcher commented that this method works so well that it almost looks like the entire hive is guided by an invisible hand. Well, this is more than simply appearance, for God does care for all his creatures, including you and me. He has shown his greatest love for us in sending his Son, Jesus Christ, so that we could have the forgiveness of sins through him.
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4: Dear Journal, I have to make this quick because it's my turn to help Mom with dinner. But I've got this weird feeling that something's going on around here. Around Coleraine. Around the Richters. Maya's eating with us, which is pretty much why I'm writing. Maya's parents told her that she could start hanging out with Grace again. But something's up. The thing is, no one's talking. As far as I can tell, Michael and Haley and the rest of the kids are just glad to have her back. But I don't know how you can just forget what happened. After that meeting Mr. and Mrs. Richter had at their church, when they acted like it'd be the end of the world.
5: Don't get us wrong, friends. We trusted our own sweet Maya to spend time with Grace Andrews and to attend this Bible study. But you've all seen how Maya's changed. She didn't even want to be with us anymore. Her own family. Excuse me.
6: That's all right.
5: That woman is intentionally taking our children away from us and bending them to her own will.
4: But then Dad got all worked up and went to Mr. Richter's office, and he must have said some pretty convincing stuff.
6: This isn't about Grace, Tom. It hasn't been for a while.
7: What are you talking about?
6: She's not asleep. Why are you doing this to your little girl?
7: Ever since she started going to your little homegrown church, spending time with your kids, talking to that Grace, I don't even know her anymore.
4: And then, out of nowhere, they just decide to let Maya be around Grace again. So it's pretty obvious that there's something happening between Grace, the Richters, and Coleraine. And sooner or later, we're gonna find out what it is.
8: Brooke? Honey, I need your help with dinner.
4: I'll be right down. We're gonna find out what it is.

0: get dessert tonight, Mom?
1: Why don't you try finishing dinner first, Timmy?
0: Is your mom coming with us to the museum tomorrow, Maya?
2: No, she's chaperoned the last field trip. But you're still coming, right, Mrs. Morrison?
1: Well, I'm planning on it.
2: Good.
0: Maya, how come your mommy and dad don't like Grace?
2: I don't know.
3: Timothy, well, that's not a polite question, son. And it doesn't have anything to do with you.
0: Yeah, it does. Grace is my friend. And I don't like it when people don't like her.
4: But Maya's parents did say she could hang around Grace again.
0: Yeah, that's a start. But they still told her
1: Timothy,
0: that...
1: Timothy, now that's enough.
2: You know, guys, I have kind of been wondering why my dad changed his mind. What did you say to him, Mr. Morrison?
0: Yeah, absolutely.
3: Whoa, settle down. Now listen up, all right? What Mr. Richter and I talked about is between us.
0: Oh, come on, Dad.
3: No.
0: And
3: that's final. Maya, what your father decides to share with you is up to him.
5: Dad, why can't you just tell us?
3: Because, honey, it's not for you to know.
0: Dad!
1: Hey, now that is enough, guys. Now, Timmy, in answer to your question, yes, we do have dessert.
0: Yes.
1: Okay, so why don't you come help me dish it up, Michael, and then we'll call it a night.
3: Come on, that's right. We got to get Maya home to rest for the museum trip, okay? Let's go.
6: Just how long did you tell Maya she could stay over there, Tom?
7: I told you, Monica. She's having dinner with them.
6: Then she's coming straight home?
7: I'm assuming.
6: Well, did you ask?
0: She does have that field trip tomorrow. I can't believe you let her go over there at all.
7: And you are not her parent, Tiffany.
0: Sorry. Just seems like you can't make up your mind about anything.
7: Not another word! Do you understand me?
0: Okay. Sheesh.
6: Really, Tom, there's no need to lose your temper. Tiffany is not that far off base.
7: She is eating at the Morrisons. There is nothing unusual about that.
6: You know that isn't what I'm speaking of. After the speech we gave, after all we said to the people at that meeting, you go back on your word.
7: Monica, we've been over this. My decision is made. It'll be easier on everyone if we just allow Maya to continue seeing Grace Andrews.
6: We look like fools, Tom.
0: She does have a point.
7: Tiffany!
0: Sorry.
6: Well, maybe you're ready to throw away this family name and everything your parents did to keep our reputation, but I am not.
7: Monica, you do not have...
6: I'm not finished. And I'm drawing the line somewhere. You may have gone back on your word about keeping Maya away from Grace, but I won't allow her to keep going to that church.
0: She might as well be a Morrison if she stays there.
6: At least we won't go back on that decision. Maya will be at First Church with us this Sunday. End of discussion.
7: Fine.
0: Does she have to sit in the same pew with us?
1: Mikey, grab the juice boxes for the snack break while you're in there.
0: Where are they?
1: Behind the milk on the bottom shelf. Hey, where are you going this time?
0: I just want to quick change my shirt. This one's too orange for a museum.
1: No, you have already changed 3 times this morning, and that shirt's fine.
0: But, Mom...
1: No buts. We have to leave 5 minutes ago. Mikey, close the fridge. Do you have the juice boxes?
8: Yeah, I got them.
1: What are you eating?
8: Justin must have forgot his lunch.
1: Michael James.
8: What? I didn't want it to go to waste.
9: Morning, all.
3: Didn't want what to go to waste?
1: Oh, Justin forgot his lunch again.
3: No problem. Today's case is settled. Sure. Look, I have time to drop it by the school.
1: Oh, good. Are you two ready?
0: Yeah.
1: Come on.
5: Mom! Timmy doesn't look so good.
1: What? Oh, Timmy! I almost forgot about him. We have to take him with us to school.
5: I don't think he's going to school.
3: What do you mean?
1: Not going?
5: You should go up and see him. He said he doesn't feel good.
3: He looked fine when I woke him up this morning.
0: It's probably just the Richter thing.
3: What do you mean by that?
0: You know, with everything that happened, I don't know. Timmy just said he didn't feel good last night after dinner. Can we bring fruit snacks, too?
2: I threw them in the bag already.
0: Good.
1: I don't have time for this. We're late. Rookie, you've got to get out the door. You're going to miss your bus.
5: I know. I'm on my way.
3: Hey, I'll tell you what, Mary. You get these rugrats to the museum, and I'll stay home with Timmy.
1: Really? Can you do that?
3: Yeah, I'll just work from home. It's only paperwork to do today. And Timmy can ride along when I drop off Justin's lunch.
1: Thank you. What would I do without you?
3: Fall apart, probably.
1: Yes.
0: Bye, Dad. See ya.
3: Bye, gang.
0: Bye.
10: All right. Attention, please. Okay. Quiet down. Okay. Now, remember, no walking around and changing seats while the bus is moving.
0: Aww.
10: Anyone who breaks that rule will have to clean the bus at the end of the day. And you should be sitting near the rest of your group because you will be inseparable from them at the museum today. Got it?
9: Yes.
10: Good. Okay, let's get started.
0: Haley, I saved you a seat back here.
11: Be right there. Mom, I'm gonna go sit a few seats back, okay?
1: Okay.
0: Are you sure you're all right sitting up here all by yourself?
1: I think I'll be fine. You go sit with Jess.
11: Okay, but call me if you need me. And Michael and Maya are just up front with their group.
1: Thank you for your concern.
11: No problem. Oh, hi, Anna.
12: Hi, Haley. You sitting with anyone?
11: Yeah, sorry. Jess saved me a seat.
12: Oh.
11: I think Maya and Michael have room up by them.
12: Yeah, but Mrs. Collins said we had to sit by our groups, remember?
11: Don't you know anyone in our group?
13: Haley, hurry up!
11: I'm coming! Why don't you walk back with me? I'm sure there's room.
12: I don't really know anyone else in our group, though.
11: Well, maybe we can get three in a seat. How'd you get the back seat, Jess?
5: I was the first one on the bus. What is she doing with you?
11: Who, Anna?
5: Yes, Anna.
12: Hi, Jessica.
5: There's not enough room in our seat for her.
11: Jess?
5: What? I saved room for you, not her.
12: Haley, it's okay.
11: No, it isn't. What's wrong with you, Jess?
5: Haley, give me a break.
10: Find your seats, please.
11: You can sit by yourself. Anna and I will sit with my mom.
5: Haley, don't.
11: Come on, Anna.
14: Well, you don't have a fever, buddy.
15: Maybe you should have Mommy read it. She's the only one who can figure that thing out.
14: Yeah, well, I think I got it here. Besides, it's just you and me today, kid. Hey, Tim. Is there anything you want to talk about?
15: What do you mean, Daddy?
14: Well, you just seemed a little upset at dinner last night, and sometimes it helps to talk about things, especially when you don't feel well.
15: I don't want to talk.
14: Okay. Well, you let me know if you change your mind.
15: Okay.
14: All right. And, hey, when I'm done with my paperwork, you and I are going to take a drive over to the junior high.
15: Did Justin forget his lunch again?
14: Yep. Now, come on. You get some sleep, pal.
15: But I'm not tired.
14: Yeah. As far as I can tell, you're not anything. You're not tired. You say nothing hurts. And, look, you don't have a fever. But if something's making you feel bad and you're homesick, then you're going to stay in your bed.
15: Okay.
16: Please, please, all of you, stay close and please quiet down.
10: Boys and girls, the museum guide is waiting for your attention, and that means all of you will close your mouths and open your ears. Thank you. Mr. Zettel, we apologize. Please, continue.
16: Well, as I was saying, we are heading into an exhibit that I think you'll find quite interesting. Small towns around the state.
11: Is Coleraine in there?
10: Maya, raise your hand next time, please.
11: Sorry.
16: Yes, Coleraine is a station within this exhibit, and you'll all get a chance to see it. Please tour this exhibit room with two groups to a station, and that way you'll get a good view of everything. I'll be around to answer any questions you may have.
10: Kids, and remember, my group is with Mrs. Morrison's group for this exhibit. Got it?
11: Yep.
5: Yeah. Want to come over here,
10: okay.
5: Do we have to keep Anna in our group?
11: Would you knock it off, Jess?
5: Oh, Haley, lighten up.
11: But you've been so rude.
12: Haley, it's no big deal.
11: Anna, yes, it is.
6: Girls, quiet, please. Mrs. Collins wants your attention.
10: Now we'll begin with Coleraine's section. Can everyone?
11: Awesome! That little bell actually works.
5: Oh, Michael.
10: Michael Morrison. Please do not press any buttons until I'm done speaking.
11: But did you hear that? The school bell sounds so real.
10: Oh, yes. We all heard it. Now, as I was saying, can everyone please squeeze in around the glass case?
11: Hey, it looks like they shot our town with a shrinking gun and stuck it in here.
12: How come the elementary school is so small? It looks like a regular house.
11: A regular house with a bell.
6: Michael James.
11: Sorry, but it's so cool.
10: Well, Haley, you had a really good question. Can anyone from the fifth grade remember from our Coleraine history unit? Anna?
12: Didn't Coleraine Elementary start out as a one-room schoolhouse?
5: Oh, brother, we've got Miss Know-It-All in our group.
10: I'm sorry, what was that, Jessica?
12: Nothing.
10: Well, Anna's right. Our school did begin as a one-room schoolhouse. So what does that tell us about this model?
2: That it shows Coleraine from a long time ago.
10: Exactly. Now, I want you guys to take out your notebooks and pencils and write down all the differences you see in the town from this turn-of-the-century model and how it looks today. Go ahead.
0: Hey, Maya, look. Your house is in here.
2: Oh, yeah.
11: Does it have a button to go with it?
2: No, Mikey.
11: Oh, well. Maya, your house looks exactly the same. Hey, and there's Auntie May's candy store.
2: Auntie May wasn't alive then, though, Mike.
10: And it wasn't a candy store. It was the general store back then. See the sign?
2: Oh,
11: whoa,
2: yeah.
11: That's hard to read.
2: Hey, look at the bed and breakfast on the other side of the case.
11: Oh, yeah. Must have just been like the main hotel or something then. See the stable behind it?
2: Mm-hmm. I know it wasn't the candy store then, Jessica. We have a history up by our front display window.
10: Well, I wouldn't know that because my mom and I haven't gone in there since your parents took it over.
0: Why not? You used to love Auntie May's candies.
10: I don't know why it bothers you, Haley, but my mom said that Mr. and Mrs. Thompson don't know the first thing about running a business and that the whole place was a mess once they moved in.
0: I think it's better than ever. And of course it was a mess when they moved in.
11: I knew there was another one.
10: Michael.
2: I'm going to go over by Mike and Maya. I think Mikey found another button.
0: I'm going with you.
10: Haley, just stay with
0: me. Why don't you find someone else to be mean to?
10: Fine, go.
3: Justin.
4: Dad, Timmy.
3: Yeah.
4: What are you guys doing here?
15: We thought you'd be hungry.
4: Oh, my lunch. Thanks.
3: Sure.
4: Dad, how'd you get in here?
3: Well, the ladies at the front office. They looked up your lunch hour and told us we could come in to find you.
4: Oh.
9: Got your lunch, Morrison? Good thing someone in your family isn't such a scatterbrain, huh?
13: Tiffany, you want lunch detention?
9: No, ma'am.
13: Then keep moving.
15: Yeah, keep moving.
3: Timothy?
15: You're a scatterbean, and you'll get a detention.
3: Timothy Joseph, that's enough.
15: What? Why does she have to be so mean all the time?
4: Oh, Tim, it's okay. It's just how she is.
3: Good.
15: Why do all the Richters have to be such meanie heads?
3: The teacher took care of it, Timmy. You don't need to worry about it.
15: Yeah, I do. They're always messing things up for everyone, and I don't like it.
3: Timothy, you need to calm down, sir, right now. All right. We'll see you after school, Justin, okay?
4: Okay. Well, thanks for bringing my lunch.
3: Sure, no problem, son. Come on, Tim.

0: Michael Morrison, how do you find all those buttons?
1: It's a cinch, Mrs. C. So, this is the model of the firehouse and the town hall?
0: Yes, it is, Maya.
2: And look, it says right on the paper here that the building renovations were funded by Thomas Richter. Isn't that your dad?
1: That one was my grandpa. See, this happened in 1970. My dad definitely would have been too young.
3: Hey, didn't the police station renovations all happen in 1970?
4: Yeah, and that was funded by Thomas Richter too, wasn't it?
1: And that's when the park equipment was put in.
3: Hey, don't you think that's a little weird?
4: What's weird?
3: That the Richters did all this stuff in 1970.
4: But Maya's family's always doing stuff for Coleraine.
1: Mike, Haley's right though. Why'd Grandpa do all these things at once?
5: Kids, stick with the group, please.
3: Coming! Listen, we've got to meet about this. And tell Justin and Brooke.
1: You think it has to do with what's been going on lately?
3: Maybe.
4: This calls for an attic meeting.
3: Huh?
4: An attic meeting. Next Saturday. I'll tell Brooke and Justin about it.
5: Come on, you three. Shake a leg.
4: And keep it on the DL.
3: The what?
4: The down low.
3: All right.
6: Timothy Joseph, what got into you in there?
7: I don't know. I'm sorry, Daddy.
6: Yeah, well, I'm glad you're sorry, son. But I want to know what happened. We do not treat people that way.
7: I know, but they do.
6: But who does? Oh, the Richters?
7: Yeah. Daddy?
6: What, son?
7: I think I want to talk now.
6: About what we said this morning about... about why you don't feel good?
7: Yeah. Right here. I think it's sick.
6: What, your heart?
7: Uh-huh.
6: Timmy. Why did it start to hurt?
7: It's been hurting. But I think it got really sick when all of the stuff with Mr. Richter and that meeting happened.
6: Because your heart hurts for Grace?
7: Yeah. Why do they always have to hurt her feelings, Daddy?
6: Timothy, come on. Does Grace seem upset about everything that's happened?
7: Not really, but that doesn't mean it's okay.
6: No, it doesn't. But it's not your battle.
7: Huh?
6: It's very sweet that you care so much about Grace, Timothy, but it isn't about you. You see, if Grace isn't upset about it, then you certainly don't have a right to be. Tim, what would Finn do if you ran up to him and yanked on his ears?
7: What?
6: Come on, you heard me. What, would he like it?
7: If I grabbed his ears?
6: Yeah.
7: No, he'd probably bite me.
6: Boy, that's right. And you know what God says about people who get all tangled up in someone else's fight?
7: What?
6: He says, like one who seizes a dog by the ears is a passerby who meddles in a quarrel not his own.
7: God does not say that, Daddy.
6: Oh, he does too. In Proverbs chapter 26, verse 17.
7: But I love dogs, Daddy.
6: I know you do. But we have to remember not to meddle in someone else's business and try to take revenge. Grace and Mr. and Mrs. Richter are all equals, and we shouldn't try to fight for them.
7: God doesn't like that. And you think Grace is okay, Daddy?
6: Yes, I do.
7: Well, and I think I am too.
8: Now, I hope you all enjoyed small towns around the state. And now we're moving into our most popular exhibit of the season, volcanoes. Please keep your hands at your sides as we enter the room.
9: Hey, you hear that, Mikey?
10: Yeah.
8: There are at least 805 volcanoes on Earth and 224 in the continental United States and Alaska. This exhibit focuses mainly on those volcanoes. You're free to roam the room and take notes as you go. Oh, the kinks are not worked out of the display buttons yet, so please don't touch them.
2: And stick with your groups. So, are you over being mad, Haley?
3: Are you over being mean, Jessica?
2: Guess you're still mad.
11: Haley, it's okay. Forget about it.
3: No, Anna. Jess, I just don't get what's going on with you.
2: Well, I just don't get why all you want to do is hang around your new friend.
3: You totally don't even make
12: Haley,
3: sense for...
12: Jessica, keep your voices down.
2: Sorry, Mom.
13: Mrs. Morrison.
12: Now, girls, I would like to know just what is going on.
8: did somebody push that button? Oh, oh my. Oh, here. Oh. Calm down, children. Calm down. It'll be okay. Oh, dear. What a mess we have.
9: Michael Morrison, what did Mr. Zettel say about the buttons?
8: Whoops.
12: We will deal with this on the bus. I want you girls to stay right here. Do not move. Understood?
7: Yes.
8: Michael?
4: I didn't mean to, Mom. I just forgot. I mean, it was right there.
3: Mom, I'm sorry I was yelling in the museum. But you don't even know what Jess was doing.
12: Haley, I already spoke with Jessica. That is taken care of. First of all, I'm glad you're sorry about yelling. That was inappropriate, and you know better.
3: I know.
12: Second, I'm disappointed in the way you were treating Jessica.
3: But, Mom, I was only trying...
12: Haley, do not interrupt me.
3: Sorry.
12: You never have an excuse to treat someone badly.
3: But if you would just listen to me, you'd know that's why I was mad at Jess.
12: Let me finish. Third, I'm proud of why you acted the way you did.
3: Huh?
12: Now, I'm not saying that I'm at all proud of what you did, but I know what was going on today, and I'm grateful you didn't go along with the other girls in picking on Anna.
3: Why was Jess doing that, Mom?
12: I can't answer that, but she is sorry, and she told Anna that.
3: She did?
12: Yes. In fact, they're sitting together in the back seat right now.
3: They are?
12: Yes, but I am not finished with you. Turn around and sit down.
3: I don't get it, Mom.
12: Jess doesn't know Anna very well, and Anna's shyness makes her an easy target for Jess to pick on.
3: But that's not right.
12: No, it isn't. And I'm glad that you defended Anna. You know, there's a proverb in the Bible that tells us to speak up for those who cannot speak up for themselves. And you did that. But you didn't do it in the best way. We are never to repay evil for evil.
3: I know.
12: Jess is your friend, Haley. I think she might have been a little jealous that you were spending time with someone besides her.
3: She shouldn't be jealous.
12: Yeah, but she was. And it only got worse when she saw you defend Anna. Jessica loves you, Haley.
3: Then why was she acting like that?
12: Well, when she saw how you disapproved of her, she knew she was wrong. And sometimes when people know they're wrong, it's easier to be mean than it is to apologize.
3: I love her too, Mom.
12: I know. And I think you need to go over there and tell her that.
3: And say sorry too?
12: Yeah.
3: I'm gonna go tell her right now.
12: Not unless you want to clean the bus when we get back, you aren't.
3: What?
12: Remember what Mrs. Collins said when we left this morning. No walking around and changing seats while the bus is moving.
3: Mom.

You know, we certainly learned a good lesson about accepting others right there. But the other lesson from today is the challenge to forgive. Forgiveness is one of the most basic but essential parts of God's love for us. We need His forgiveness, and He in turn expects us to pass it on to others. So, if you have a friend, but a misunderstanding or a petty argument is driving you apart, I challenge you to reach out to them with an open heart of forgiveness, and do it right now. Today's episode, Eruptions, was written by Beth Culp. 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And we'd love to know the call letters of the station that you listen to. I'm Zach, inviting you back next time for Keys for Kids, Down Gilead Lane.

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2: Winding through the mountains near Santa Fe, New Mexico, is a road by the name of Cerro Gordo. Late in the afternoon, six brave kids known as the Eagle's Nest Gang make their way along the dangerous embankments and sharp, windy road.
3: And it's Jonathan Park coming up on the outside, passing Miss Jesse Brennan in a flat.
4: Hey!
3: And leaving Thad Squirmin' Sherman in the dust.
5: No way! Timmy, be careful. Dead Man's Curve is dead ahead.
4: Dad, do you think people really died here?
5: Hey, Mike, did you see that show where this motorhome goes off a cliff and it, like, blows into a million pieces? Boom!
6: Eddie, you gotta quit watching so much TV. It's warping your brain.
4: Hey, look up the road. What's going on with that man?
3: Looks like it's out of control.
5: He's heading his way.
7: Watch out!
5: It almost hit us!
6: They may need our help. We've gotta get down there.
5: Eagle's Nest, are you with me?
7: Yeah!
5: Then let's go!
2: Black minivan just swerved off the road and over the cliff. Is the driver going to be okay? To find out, join the adventure as Wise King Media presents Jonathan Park and the Mystery at Dead Man's Curve. A few minutes later, the Eagle's Nest Gang has worked their way down the ravine toward the wreckage.
5: Van's right over here. Hey, what if it blows up?
6: This isn't TV, Eddie. We need to help them.
4: Timmy, why don't you stay back here with me? This may not be something you should see.
3: Oh, man.
5: Hello?
3: Are you all right?
5: Hello. No way.
3: There's no one in here.
6: What?
5: Where's the driver?
6: This is weird.
5: It's like this movie.
6: Eddie.
4: Wait a minute. Do you see the man up there?
5: Where?
4: He was just up on the road. Now he's gone.
3: He was watching us.
6: Was it the driver?
5: There's no way he could have gotten up there so fast.
3: The police may be here soon, and we need to tell them what we saw.
5: Then let's go.
8: Kids, the van went over the cliff. Got here as fast as we could.
4: It's right down there.
5: Hey, it's gone.
4: Where'd it go?
9: Well, kids, for now, why don't you head on home?
6: But we'll take it from here.
5: Are we going crazy? Okay, guys, let's head back to town and meet at the Eagle's Nest. Got it?
4: Got it.
7: Yeah!
5: Okay, I call this meeting of the Eagle's Nest Gang to order. I'd like to welcome our special guest, the builder of this treehouse, my dad, Officer John Sherman.
10: Thanks, Dad. I'm glad to see you're all okay. I think you guys should search the scene of the accident for information.
3: You mean clues. When you say information, it makes me think of stuff written down on a piece of paper or something.
10: Well, Eddie, what is information?
3: Huh?
10: If I took a piece of blank paper and spilled ink on it, would it contain any information?
3: No.
10: But now, if I took that same ink and wrote you a short message, would the paper contain information?
4: Yes, it would.
10: But I've only given you the same ink and piece of paper.
5: Whoa, that's tripping.
10: It could be a poem, a recipe, math equations, or even plans for a building. You see, even though it's stored on ink and paper, the content of the information has nothing to do with the object itself.
3: What do you mean?
10: Information can be stored on just about any material object.
6: Like what?
10: What about the numbers on the display of a calculator? Or equations being stored in the electronic chips of a computer? Or CD-ROMs? Information can be carried through the air on radio waves.
6: Oh, what about light?
10: Think about how ships used to transmit Morse code messages by flashing bright lights back and forth.
4: Cool.
10: For now, guys, I need to go back inside and help with dinner.
4: Thanks, Officer Sherman.
3: Wow, do you think we'll be able to track down that van?
11: It'll be elementary, my dear Eddie.
4: You've been reading Sherlock Holmes.
3: We have a huge test tomorrow in English.
11: We gotta get home, Jesse. My dad is gonna be up at Jesse's ranch working with her dad. They're preparing for next month's groundbreaking ceremony for the Creation Museum.
4: So my mom thought it'd be perfect timing for us to stay with Jonathan's mom so I could work on a homeschool report about inventors. I'll be interviewing Jonathan's grandpa.
5: Well then, I officially pronounce this meeting adjourned.
12: Hello, this is Vanessa. Why must you insist on disguising your voice like that?
13: It was part of our deal. Our identity is to remain secret.
12: Our deal was that your associates would build me a plant that manufactures top-secret equipment so we can get a contract with the government.
13: We lost control of one of the vans today.
12: You lost control?
13: Yes, it spun over the guardrail on Cerro Gordo Road. Fortunately, we were able to get it out there before anyone saw it except a few pesky kids.
12: Speaking of problems, I have some more bad news for you. It's from today's newspaper. The headline reads, Creation Museum is planning a groundbreaking ceremony next month in Abiquiu area. Sounds like they'll be your neighbors.
13: How are we going to keep this operation a secret?
12: I don't...
14: wait a minute. I think the van incident today may provide the perfect solution.
12: Get rid of that museum. Goodbye.
15: Benjamin, thanks for making dinner.
16: Well, you're welcome. Since we have guests, I figured I'd make something special.
17: I've got to admit, a week in Santa Fe seems like a well-deserved vacation, especially with Ryan at Grandma's house.
18: And with Katie spending the night at Danielle's and her husband's up at the ranch, things seem pretty quiet around here. I'll bet Kendall and Jim will get a lot done this week before the groundbreaking ceremony.
11: Mom, can I go call Dad?
18: Well, sure, but I want to talk to him before you hang up.
17: Angela, let me help you in the kitchen. Jesse, this might be a great time to interview him for your school project.
18: Thank you for your help, Martha.
16: No, it's a great time, Jesse. What exactly is your report about?
19: I'm supposed to interview an inventor.
16: Well, I'm honored.
19: Okay, let me turn on my recorder. All right. When you first come up with an idea, what do you do?
16: Well, let's see. First, I try to get my ideas down. You know, get the information on paper.
19: Information on paper?
16: Yes. You seem surprised.
19: Huh? Oh, well, no. Earlier today, Officer Sherman was talking about how we can store information on paper.
16: Really?
19: Yeah.
16: Jesse, did you know that the study of information is great proof for creation?
19: How?
16: Well, what would happen if I took a blank sheet of paper and locked it in a safe that only I had the combination to? And then after 100 years, I came back and opened the safe.
19: You'd be pretty old.
16: Well, you're right. But the paper would still be blank. That's because information can't make itself up. But what would it mean if I opened the safe one day and found a note that said, "Dear Mr. Park, I found the combination to the safe, and I thought I'd leave you a note. Sincerely, Fred."
19: It would mean that someone opened the safe and wrote a message on your paper. Someone named Fred.
16: Or couldn't it be the information just wrote itself?
19: But Mr. Park, that's silly.
16: Yes, you're right, Jesse. Information can come only from an intelligent source.
19: So how's this support creation?
16: Well, each one of us has information in our bodies called the genetic code. These genes are like the blueprints for life. This information tells your body to make you exactly who you are. The genetic information in each of our bodies would fill much more than a large 50-volume set of encyclopedias, and even more. If we consider all of the information stored in your brain and throughout your body, there is more information than a library with 10,000 books.
19: That's amazing! So where did it all come from?
16: Well, evolutionists say that everything in our world came from a huge explosion called the Big Bang. But explosions can't create information from nothing. It can only come from an intelligent source.
19: From God.
16: That's right. Our genetic code is a message. Like the note, it was signed by the Creator.
19: That's so cool.
20: Hey, guys.
16: Oh, hello, Jonathan. Did you get to talk to your dad?
20: Yeah. Mom's talking to him right now.
16: Really?
11: Grandpa Benjamin, Dad sounded worried on the phone. I guess someone's been calling the Brennan Ranch, making threats against the museum.
19: What?
16: Really? The Brennan Museum of Creation is going to be a tool to point people to the Creator. And anytime you do that, you're bound to encounter resistance. Before we go to bed, let's say a quick prayer.
11: Sounds good to me. And let's pray that I do well on my English test tomorrow.
21: Good morning, class. My name is Mr. Moriarty, and I will be your substitute for most of the week.
11: Did he say Moriarty?
22: No way!
21: And having the same name as Mr. Holmes' formidable opponent, I am a great fan of those stories. Okay, I'd like to begin with something that was said by one of the greatest scientific minds of all times, Albert Einstein. He pointed out that there is a huge difference between real objects and symbols that represent those things.
22: What?
21: Okay, stay with me. This sounds complicated, but it's very simple. Think of a car. A car is a real object, right?
22: Yes.
21: But if I took a picture of that car, that picture would only be a representation of the car, not the actual car. Now, what Einstein said was that there is a huge uncrossable gap between real objects and their symbolic representations. For instance, a blueprint can never turn itself into a house, and a house can never turn itself into a blueprint.
22: So there's no way to bridge the gap?
21: Objects and representations can't do it on their own, but there is a way.
19: A person could take a blueprint and build a house.
21: That's exactly right. So that gap can be crossed. It just takes intelligence.
3: We can also cross the gap the other way if a painter uses his intelligence to paint a picture of a house.
21: Yes, you've got it.
22: Hey, I've heard my dad talk about this.
21: What did he say?
22: It was proof for creation.
0: Here he goes again.
22: Oh, yeah. Mr. Moriarty, wouldn't our genetic code be considered a representation for life?
21: Yes, I guess you could say that. The information stored in our genes is needed to build our bodies. Yes, that would definitely be a representation.
22: Exactly. You said that gap couldn't be crossed without intelligence. The information stored in our genes isn't the real human body, is it? It's just a representation.
21: Jonathan, I think I see your point. Likewise, once there was genetic information, the gap would have to be bridged again if that information turned itself into real life.
0: So what's that got to do with creation?
22: If living creatures evolved, where did the genetic information come from?
21: Yes, but I've never thought through all of the implications before.
22: The only way to explain how that gap was crossed is to say that there's an intelligent being that made both

0: play that for science class tomorrow. Tell Mr. Moriarty it's Music Appreciation Day.
1: Let's go check it out.
2: This is Harris. Yes, the kids are down in the ravine right now. Bye.
3: Jonathan, you have the coolest room.
1: Thanks, Timmy. Let's find out what's on the CD.
0: Okay, look. It has all kinds of picture files.
4: Yeah, but this is weird. Look at the way they're labeled. Band, Bomb, BMC, and Game Over.
0: Whoa, let's see that one.
5: It's a picture of the van.
0: Wait, there's more. Bomb? What's this?
1: Looks like a plan.
5: For a van?
0: No, a bomb.
1: More plans. BMC, what's that stand for?
3: The Brennan Museum of Creation.
5: What?
3: My dad has these blueprints. It's the museum.
1: No way. How did those get on here?
0: This is creepy.
4: Dude, we gotta call the police.
0: Wait, you guys. There's one more.
5: What is it?
0: Game over?
4: Game over? What's that mean?
1: No way.
0: Jonathan, it's a picture of your house.

0: Hello, this is Vanessa. Please leave a message at the tone.
1: I'm calling to let you know that our plan is already beginning to unfold. It's only a short matter of time until the Park and Brennan families will be forced to call off their plans to build the Creation Museum. That you don't have my number for security reasons, I'll call you back later tonight.
2: Thank you for coming over so quickly, John. After the boys and Jesse found out what was on this CD, I wanted you to see it.
3: Maybe it's time for my department to get involved.
4: Cool.
5: Yes.
4: Wasn't there already a team out there looking for evidence?
3: I guess they just missed it.
6: Psst. Jonathan!
3: Well, Timmy, Thad, let's go.
4: Benjamin, Jesse, what are you doing out here in the garage?
6: I overheard you talking to Officer Sherman. I think someone put it there after the police had left and before we got there after school.
4: I called Dad when we first got home. He says they've gotten more threatening calls.
6: This sounds more like a Sherlock Holmes story all the time.
4: I wish my dad were here.
6: I'll bet if he was, he'd say something like,
7: "Well, Jonathan, I know this is a creepy situation, but God's word says in 2 Timothy 1:7, for God hath not given us a spirit of fear, but of power,
8: and of love, and of a sound mind." This scripture is a good reminder that we shouldn't give up because of fear. Jim, I'm glad we had the time to read God's word.
9: It's just been a hard week with us up here at the ranch while our families are 50 miles away.
8: I know, but we'll be ready for this groundbreaking ceremony soon. Jim, can you believe it's been a year and a half since we found the hidden cave?
9: Hey, Jonathan called a while ago. How's everyone at home?
8: He said the police want us to stay put, but I'm not sure I like that idea. And what about the photo of our house? What's that all about?
9: Kendall, remember, we're not doing battle with flesh and blood.
8: You know, Jim, I think the Lord gave us this vision. We need to press forward, regardless of the threats.
9: We have to be praying over every step of our work here.
8: Speaking of prayer,
9: I was just thinking the same thing. Do you want to start?
10: Well, class, I must say that is truly the most astounding report I have ever heard.
6: You sure you didn't make that up, Jonathan?
10: Now, you mustn't forget about Sherlock Holmes. The most cunning villains are sometimes full of surprises. Well, I think this CD provides us with a wonderful lesson.
6: Like what?
10: Well, information theory says information always comes from an equal or larger amount of information.
6: What do you mean?
10: Many times information gets lost. A computer may lose files, or a piece of paper may get old and deteriorate. Even when you talk to someone on the phone, you might miss some of the message because of a bad connection. But information can never add to itself.
6: What do you mean?
10: Non-thinking objects can't make information. So, information will always stay the same size or be lost if it is left alone.
4: Mr. Moriarty, that's also great evidence for creation.
10: How's that, Jonathan?
4: Think of all the information in the world. The genetic information in all the animals. The repeating patterns throughout nature. And what about all the mathematical equations hidden throughout our world? If information can't make itself, where did it all come from?
5: It had to come from the biggest information source ever, God.
4: Saying that all the information in the universe came from the Big Bang would be sillier than saying a CD-ROM made up its own information.
6: But what about the intelligence behind the picture of Jonathan's house on that CD? Is there some psycho out there who's planning to bomb his house?
4: Chill out.
10: I think it best that we not dwell on the possibility.

0: of danger to Jonathan or his family.
1: It's okay, Mr. Moriarty. When I talked to my dad last night, he really seemed fine.
0: If it were me, I think I'd be scared enough to question the wisdom of forging ahead.
1: When my dad feels like God has given him a green light, he moves forward till he gets a red light.
0: So even the danger of a bomb hasn't dissuaded your father? That would frighten me into slamming on the brakes in a second. Well, on that note, class, off you go. Don't forget your homework for tomorrow, and we'll continue our discussion of Einstein, Darwin, Sherlock Holmes, and all the other chaps as well. Jonathan! Are you headed home?
1: No, I just came to my locker and found this!
0: I can gather that you've had some bad news in that note, Jonathan. You're as white as the paper it's written on.
1: It's another threat! Look!
0: It says, if you're not worrying yet, you'd better start. No more fun and games. This is for real. Well, if I had a son, I would certainly reevaluate my plans if he were in danger. I assume this would qualify as a red light?
1: I don't know. Something just doesn't add up here.
0: Oh?
1: I can't help feeling this all goes back to the accident at Dead Man's Curve.
0: You know, you might want to consider a return to the scene of the crime, so to speak.
1: You mean go back to where we saw the van?
0: Not a bad practice for scientists or detectives.
1: I think the bike ride would do me good. Thanks a lot, Mr. Moriarty. See you later.
0: Glad to help.
1: I arrived at the scene of the crime for a second sweep. This should be elementary, my dear Watson. Let's see. We were standing up there on the road, and the black minivan lost control and came down the hill and landed right here. Wait a minute. The van's motion was going in this direction. There's no way the CD could have landed over there. Jesse was right. Someone must have stuck the CD under the bush layer. But why? Why would they want us to find all that information? Just so we'd get scared? What was it Mr. Moriarty said?
0: If it were me, I think I'd be scared enough to question the wisdom of forging ahead.
1: It's like he was going out of his way to tell me how scared I should be.
0: That would frighten me into slamming on the brakes in a second.
1: Why would he say that?
0: The game is afoot.
1: The game is afoot.
2: Game over? What's that mean?
3: Jonathan! It's a picture of your house!
1: Mr. Moriarty can't have something to do with this. Or can he?
0: You might want to consider a return to the scene of the crime, so to speak.
1: If that's true, they knows I'm here. And no one else does. Uh-oh, I need to get out of here before...
4: Hello, Mr. Holmes! I trusted I would find you here.
1: You are the one behind all this!
4: My name is Moriarty. What did you expect?
1: So it was your van that crashed here?
4: In a manner of speaking, yes. It was a remote surveillance vehicle.
1: A spy van? What for?
4: I work for a team, Jonathan. We plan to build a fleet of these vehicles and sell them to the government. We'll be able to sell each one for millions. We needed to find a place in the middle of nowhere where we could remain hidden.
1: Abiquiu!
4: Yes, it's perfect. That is, until a new museum was about to be built. Suddenly, hundreds of people would be driving right through our secret operation.
1: Unless you scared the museum owners out of the whole idea of going through with their plans.
4: Exactly. I had originally taken the job at the school to pay a few bills while we were waiting for the contract with the government. What a coincidence that one of my students was the son of one of the museum owners.
1: What about the accident? Was it faked?
4: No, it was real. Our prototype of a remote control van lost control. Again, what luck you were there to see it.
1: So it did drive away by itself.
4: It was then that I realized I could use the mysterious accident as a tool to scare your family and friends.
1: Like the CD.
4: I dropped it right here after school yesterday. And of course, the phone calls, the note in your locker, all of it. But you were a little smarter than I thought. Jonathan Sherlock Holmes would have been proud.
1: But what now?
4: Aha, that's the real mystery, isn't it? Not the crime, but how it all ends.
1: Your CD contained plans for a bomb.
4: I've planted something much more powerful than any bomb.
1: What?
4: Doubt. I'm confident that the great Dr. Kendall Park will reassess his conclusions after the disappearance of his son.
1: What?
4: This whole thing has had such a Sherlock Holmes flavor to it.
1: Is that a real gun?
4: It's not a representation. We'll keep you hidden until after our government contract is signed, sealed, and delivered. Then using our top secret training, we will release you back to your family with no memory of who we were.
1: Somebody will figure this out and stop you.
4: Me, a substitute science teacher with a love of Sherlock Holmes. Now I'm afraid it's time for the world to say goodbye to Jonathan Park for a while.
1: That's the police!
4: Oh dear, I had hoped it wouldn't come to this. Come with me, now.
1: No, Mr. Moriarty, I will not. What you're doing is wrong.
4: Oh, you fool. My hand is on the trigger.
5: Jonathan!
1: Dad!
4: Oh, now you ruined everything.
5: Stop, big police!
1: He's running!
5: Police, freeze! Drop your weapon and put your hands in the air.
6: Jonathan, I'm glad you're safe. Let's move. I want that suspect apprehended.
7: Roger that. Run a tail right now.
8: Jonathan, are you all right?
1: Dad. Oh, Dad, I'm so glad you're here.
5: We've got him.
6: Good work, man.
1: Hey, everyone.
9: Hi.
10: Oh, wow. What a welcome home.
9: It sure is great to have you guys home.
10: Oh, I've missed you too, honey.
9: I'm still confused about this whole thing. John, how'd you figure out that Moriarty was after Jonathan?
1: Wait a minute. I bet I can answer that.
6: Yes, Jonathan?
1: There was only one other person who had enough information to figure it all out.
11: Who?
1: Jesse.
11: Brilliant deduction, Mr. Holmes. After our conversation in the garage, I put two and two together. Since the police hadn't found the CD...
2: It had to have been placed there afterward.
11: Yes! As soon as it hit me, I called Dad's dad.
12: My dad's a hero.
9: So what's going to happen to Mr. Moriarty?
6: He'll face criminal charges in court. It seems like we have a lead on a woman by the name of Vanessa Rogers who was in on Moriarty's plan.
11: But what about the man who we saw standing above us at Dead Man's Curve on the day of the accident?
9: Yeah, who was he?
6: Oh, that was Chuck Harris. I asked Officer Harris to check up on you and make sure you were all okay.
12: I don't believe it.
6: Eagle's Nest, in that first meeting we had in the treehouse, I encouraged you to look for information that would lead you to the truth, and you did. And secondly, using your new knowledge about information theory, you found more evidence to support the truth of creation.
10: John's right. Information theory is strong evidence that there's a divine creator who made this world. It's just another aspect of science that tells us that God really does exist. God placed all this information throughout the world, kind of like a note written on a piece of paper, and then he signed his name to the message.
9: And speaking of a written message from God, we have the most important letter ever written, God's Word.
6: Well, Thad, Timmy, we better get home.
12: Okay.
6: Eddie, do you want a ride?
9: That'd be great.
6: Good night, everyone.
12: Good night.
13: See you later.
9: Jesse, your mom should be home from the store at any minute. Should we go upstairs and finish packing so you'll be ready to go early in the morning?
11: That would be great, Mrs. Park.
14: Kendall, I'll be back down after I help Jesse.
1: Jesse, thanks for helping me figure out the mystery at Dead Man's Curve.
11: It was teamwork. Good night, Mr. Holmes.
1: Good night, Dr. Watson.
10: Well, son, I guess you better get off to bed.
1: Dad, it's great to have you home.
10: Just between you and me, what went through your mind when Mr. Moriarty pulled that gun?
1: Well, I knew that God was in control and that he loves me.
10: So... were you scared?
1: I sure was.
10: Well, our fears can be pretty powerful. But remember what 1 John 4:18 says. There is no fear in love, but perfect love casteth out fear.
1: It's kind of funny. Mr. Moriarty tried to damage our faith, but it seems like he only made it stronger.
10: Jonathan, God uses tough situations to shape our character. But I'm sorry you had to face them without me here. I'll see you in the morning, huh?
1: Yeah. Good night, Dad.
10: And Jonathan...
1: yeah?
10: I love you.
1: I love you too, Dad.
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Chapter 7. Enough of English Clothing. The missionaries in the Japanese evangelistic band continued to wear English clothing, except on Sundays when they made some exceptions. Because Japanese people always took off their shoes and hats before going indoors, the evangelistic band did the same when they went to church. For many of the Victorian women in their ranks, being seen in public in bare feet was very embarrassing. The women felt half naked. Nonetheless, they didn't want to offend the Japanese Christians, and so persevered, regardless of how they felt. Outside the Buxton home and the Japanese evangelistic band, though, everything was completely foreign. Amy could walk all day and never hear a word of English spoken or see English words written. And the food she ate while out visiting was very different. She never ceased to be amazed at the things that went into Japanese soup, like seaweed, lily roots, and sea slugs, to name a few. It didn't take long before Amy became frustrated at not being able to communicate more easily outside the Buxton home. Amy worked hard at her language study, but it was slow, tedious work. In typical style, Amy didn't want to wait until she had learned the language before starting to tell people about the gospel message. She needed a means to start talking to the Japanese people right away. She spoke to Barclay Buxton about the situation every morning at breakfast until he finally arranged for her to have her own personal interpreter and Japanese teacher. Her name was Misaki-san. Misaki-san was a Christian and a good interpreter who explained many things to Amy about Japanese life and culture and Buddhist beliefs. As the two women spent time together, Amy studied Misaki-san's dress, a kimono, a beautiful floor-length dress. The kimono was tied at the waist with a huge sash, which Misaki-san called an obi. On her feet, Misaki-san wore socks and wooden shoes that were kept about an inch from the ground by two cross pieces on the bottom. Misaki-san wore her hair in a bun, but she did not wear a hat. Amy compared Misaki-san's dress to her own. She wore layers of fabric, three white petticoats, a bonnet tied too tightly under her chin, stockings, and laced-up shoes. Amy came to the conclusion that the kimono Misaki-san was wearing would be much more comfortable, cheaper to replace, and easier to get around in without causing a scene. Amy began to think she ought to start wearing a kimono. She was still thinking about it one bitterly cold day when she and Misaki-san visited an old woman. Amy was wearing her thick woolen coat and fur gloves. The old Japanese woman tried hard to concentrate on the gospel message Amy and Misaki-san were sharing with her, but Amy could tell she was having a hard time keeping her mind on what they were saying. Suddenly, the old woman reached out and touched Amy's hands. She motioned for Amy to take off her gloves, which she did. For the next few minutes, the old woman studied the gloves, turning them over and over in her hands before trying them on. Amy and Misaki-san never managed to get the old woman's attention back on the gospel message they were sharing. Afterward, Amy strode back to the Buxton house with a determined look on her face. She'd had enough of English clothing. She was in Japan, halfway around the world from England, and she should be wearing Japanese clothes. Amy chided herself as she walked. If she'd been wearing a kimono, the old woman would still be listening to the gospel message. If her English clothes distracted even one Japanese person from hearing the gospel message, then she didn't want to wear them. Thankfully, Barclay Buxton could see Amy's point, and Amy became the first member of the Japanese evangelistic band to wear native dress. She chose a blue kimono with light green trim. Blue was Amy's favorite color.
Amy had the words, "God is love," embroidered in Japanese down the kimono's outside facings. The kimono was very comfortable, and when Amy pulled her dark brown hair back in the same style the Japanese women wore, at a distance it was hard to tell her apart from the other women. The only problem was the shoes. No matter how hard she tried, Amy couldn't get used to teetering on the wooden platform shoes. She could not seem to keep her balance. She decided to wear plain black slippers, which blended easily with her native dress and were easy to slip off and on when entering and leaving a house. Amy quickly discovered that Japanese people in the streets took almost no notice of her when she was wearing a kimono. What a relief it was to be able to go out and not be stared at by everyone. One afternoon, Amy went out for a walk by herself. She had learned enough Japanese to be able to carry on short conversations. Normally, though, Amy preferred to talk to children because she felt less embarrassed if she made a mistake in front of them. After walking a while, she stopped in front of a house to talk to a small girl, about 5 years old. Amy asked her if she knew about God and that he loved her. The little girl nodded excitedly. "Yes," she replied. "I'm going to the Magic Lantern Picture Show tonight. That is where the foreigners will show their God." The little girl smiled as she skipped off down the street. Amy gazed after her, trying to grasp what she'd just heard. Buddhism is a religion of many gods and many statues of gods. Buddhists often believe the statue itself is a god and not just an image of a god. Amy wondered whether the small girl thought the pictures of Jesus many missionaries used were actually God. Was God just a picture to the girl? Amy walked home slowly, troubled by what the little girl had said. How could she make Japanese people understand that a picture of Jesus was not a god and contained no magical powers? It was just a picture and could not talk to them or love them. Amy liked pictures of Jesus. She had several hanging in her room. But she wasn't a Buddhist. She knew the pictures were merely representations of what Jesus may have looked like. She didn't worship the pictures as God. But how were Japanese people raised in Buddhism to know they were just pictures and had no power? By the time Amy reached the Buxton house, she'd made another decision. She would no longer use pictures of Jesus. Even though pictures of Jesus often helped missionaries explain the gospel message, especially when they did not know the language very well, Amy decided it was not worth using them and risking a misunderstanding about who God really was. She didn't make a big fuss about her decision not to use pictures to help communicate the gospel, but the other missionaries soon noticed she no longer took her picture kit with her. When they asked her why, Amy told them as plainly as she could, and many of them understood what she was saying. Within weeks of Amy's meeting the little girl, many of the missionaries in the Japanese evangelistic band had put away their picture kits and were describing their Bible stories to the people instead. That way, Buddhist listeners would not get confused and think the missionaries were showing them their God. By August, Amy had been in Japan for 3 months, and she was more than ready to join the other missionaries for a conference in a town called Arima. She had a wonderful time at the conference, which reminded her of the Keswick meetings back in the British Isles. It was also a great opportunity to meet many other missionaries working in Japan. But in the midst of all the people and activity, Amy felt lonely. She had made many friends since arriving in Japan, but as she watched Barclay Buxton and his wife together, she longed for a close relationship like they had. She began wondering whether she ought to marry. Having a husband and perhaps even children on the mission field would make life a lot less lonely. The more she thought about it, the more Amy began to fear growing old and being alone. Some of her brothers and sisters had married, so why shouldn't she? But she could find no peace inside about the whole issue, so she went to a cave near Arima to pray about it.
After several hours in the cave praying about how lonely she felt and asking God whether she should marry, she felt a great peace come over her. In her heart, she heard a voice speak and say, "None of those who trust me shall be lonely." Amy thanked God for his assurance and climbed out of the cave. She had her answer. She knew she would never marry or have children of her own, but God had promised her she would never be alone either. If at that moment Amy could have seen the enormous number of children who would call her mother, or the number of missionaries who would love her and were loved back by her in later years, she would have laughed out loud. The one thing Amy Carmichael would never be accused of was being lonely. Another 3 months passed, until in November, Amy felt she should make a missionary journey. She talked it over with Barclay Buxton, and it was decided she and Masaki-san should visit the village of Hirose. Hirose was one of the bigger villages in the area, but it was almost completely Buddhist. There were only 9 known Christians living there. Before setting out for the village, Amy and Masaki-san spent a day praying about their trip. By the end of the day, Amy felt that God had promised one convert as a result of their trip. The Christians in Hirose had invited their friends to come hear Amy speak. One Buddhist woman showed up. She was a young silk weaver, and she had given up a day's pay to come and hear about the new God. By the end of the night, she had become a Christian. Amy had the one convert she believed God had promised. 4 weeks later, Amy felt she should make a return trip to Hirose, so she and Masaki-san spent another day in prayer. This time, Amy felt God promised that there would be 2 converts as a result of the trip. She shared the news eagerly with Masaki-san, and the two of them prayed further about it as they rode in their kuruma to Hirose. Sure enough, the silk weaver, who had become a Christian 4 weeks before, had shared her new faith with a co-worker who also wanted to become a Christian. Later in the day, Amy talked to an old woman who wanted to become a Christian too. It was amazing. The Christian population of Hirose had gone from 9 to 12 in only a month. Of course, the local Christians were excited and wanted Amy to come back again soon. 2 weeks later, Amy was back. This time, she felt that God had promised 4 converts during her trip. On her arrival, Amy held the same type of meeting she'd held on her previous 2 visits, but this time, there was hardly anyone there to listen. The weather was too cold for most people to come out to a meeting. Still, Amy believed there would be 4 new Christians in Hirose before she left. She simply had to find who they were. Meanwhile, the other Christians in town were thinking that Amy had put off Buddhists from becoming Christians on her previous visit by making the gospel too difficult. Amy had told the silk weavers who had become Christians to burn their idols. The other Christians believed that Amy did not understand their culture and that there was nothing wrong with a Christian also having idols in their house. The idols didn't do any harm, and telling Buddhists to burn them made it too difficult for them to become Christians. The others told Amy this, hoping she would see the wisdom of what they said. But she didn't. She believed all idols had to go, and she would tell that to anyone who asked. The Japanese Christians sighed. Now no one would be interested in what Amy had to say. Still, half-heartedly, they supported her meetings. But as they had thought, no one present seemed interested in the message that Amy came to share. Everyone sat and stared blankly at Amy, who soon realized she wasn't getting through to anyone at all. Just as she was beginning to get discouraged, the room went completely silent, and then a voice spoke. It was the voice of a woman seated in the corner by the door. "I want to believe," she said. Amy dismissed the meeting and began talking to the woman. When the woman's son came into the room, instead of interrupting, he stood and listened. By the time Amy had finished talking to his mother, the son too was ready to become a Christian.
Amy was thrilled. A mother and a son would be able to support each other in their new faith. Amy introduced them to the other Japanese Christians before setting off back to her room for the night. On the way there, she and Masaki-san stopped to tell one of the local Christians who had not been at the meeting the good news. When they entered the man's house, he looked relieved. "I'm so glad you came," he said. "I have a guest here who wants to know how to find the way to God." Amy talked with the guest, and before long, she had her third convert. But what about the fourth one? By now, it was very cold and very dark, and nearly all the Christians in Hirose had found their way to the house where Amy and Masaki-san were. Amy asked them if they knew of anyone else who was interested in becoming a Christian. One man nodded. "My wife is," he said. "She wants to become a Jesus person, but she is out of town and will not be back for a week." Amy was puzzled. She was sure God had told her there would be four converts in the village during her visit. But how could this man's wife be one of them if she wasn't even in town? Every time Amy awoke during the night, she prayed that in the morning God would lead her to the fourth person who wanted to become a Christian. At first light, a servant knocked on Amy's door with an urgent message. The man's wife had returned home unexpectedly, and she wanted to talk to Amy. Sure enough, she told Amy of her desire to become a Christian. Amy was overcome with joy. God had promised her there would be four converts, and sure enough, there were. What more could she ask for on her 26th birthday? After Christmas, Amy was ready to make yet another trip to Hirose. This time, she was sure God had promised there would be eight converts. When she told this to the Christians at Hirose, they were not at all happy. Eight was a huge number of converts to believe God for. What if there were not eight converts? Had Amy thought about that? They would all look foolish. They told Amy it was better to pray for God's blessing on the meetings instead of stirring people up with actual numbers. But Amy was undeterred. She believed that God had promised eight converts, and in the end, the other Christians agreed to believe with her for that number. It was a good thing they did, because there were indeed eight new Christian converts after Amy's meeting. The Christian population of Hirose had tripled since Amy had started holding her meetings. Once again, Amy left Hirose with excitement in her heart over all the new converts. Over the next few months, she made several more trips to the village. For some reason, though, on each of those trips, God did not promise her that a particular number of people would become Christians. Amy explained it later by saying that God makes every blade of grass unique, and He makes every situation unique as well. There was one part of Amy's trips to Hirose that she did not like to talk about: her health. After each trip, she was more exhausted than she had been after the previous trip. Sometimes she would have to stay in bed for a full week with terrible headaches, unable to open the drapes because of the glare of the winter sun. As Amy lay in bed, she had many questions. Was her body going to betray her as it had in Ancoats? Was the China Inland Mission doctor right? Did she not have the strength to be a missionary? What if her sickness got worse? Should she go home or should she stay and be a burden on other missionaries? These were not easy questions to answer. But as Amy found herself spending more and more time in her darkened room, she knew she would have to answer them soon. We hope you've enjoyed Amy Carmichael, Rescuer of Precious Gems by Janet and Jeff Benj, this selection from the best-selling Christian Heroes Then and Now series. 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
1: With SRN News, I'm Rich Thomason in Washington. A defiant Iran continues insisting on control over the Strait of Hormuz, which the U.S. contends is a critically important international waterway. Iran has been negotiating a partial reopening of the strait in talks with Oman, but Iran says the strait will not fully reopen until the U.S., in Tehran's words, corrects its behavior. Russian drones and missiles continue raining down on Ukraine as the Ukrainians work to bring the war home to Russia.
2: At least 10 people have been injured as a result of a Russian overnight attack in Sumy, the State Emergency Service of Ukraine reported on Monday. According to local authorities, hits are reported at three locations, with multi-story and private residential buildings, vehicles and non-residential premises damaged. Meanwhile, a Ukrainian drone attack on Monday on a Russian city has killed around 12 people and wounding dozens, authorities in the Tatarstan region say. Ukraine has targeted Russian oil facilities with long-range drones almost daily in recent months, the barrage causing fuel shortages in Russia, eating into Russian refining capacity and unsettling the Russian public. I'm Charles Dillardes.
1: Leftist candidates for governor in Wisconsin and U.S. Senate in Minnesota making their final pushes ahead of tomorrow's primaries. Republican Senator Dave McCormick of Pennsylvania.
3: I thought the idea of socialism and communism was in the dustbin of history, and sadly, it's finding new traction. And if that were to lead our country in the White House, in the majority in the House or the Senate, I think it'd be a disaster.
1: Senator McCormick speaking with the Salem Radio Network. Wildfires have forced more than 20,000 people to run for their lives in Western Canada. They've had to evacuate their homes. On Wall Street, Dow futures down 21 points. NASDAQ futures up 109. This is SRN News. As the hectic pace of our society seems to get faster and faster each day, many people in recent years have been turning to the Anglican Church in America. Dallas author Josh Wintermute says traditional Baptist and Catholic church services still continue to thrive, but he contends the increasing appeal of the Anglican Church seems rooted in the more relaxed atmosphere of its worship experience.
4: There's a slowness to the service. It's not just rushed. It's not three songs, announcements, a welcome, and a message. It's actually pausing and having a time where you go on your knees to reflect and to really lay down our brokenness before our holy God. And so I think in the Anglican tradition and other traditions that utilize a lot of liturgy, there's a simplicity to the service and there's a quietness that's very calming and relaxing.
1: Josh Wintermute has over two decades of pastoral experience. His just published book is titled Winning the Wrong Game. This is SRN News. Sun and surf, part of the American summertime experience, but this public health alert about a flesh-eating bacteria is putting a damper on things, at least for those who can't resist diving into the surf.
5: Louisiana has confirmed 9 cases so far this year of Vibrio vulnificus, which is found in warm coastal waters. All were hospitalized and 5 died. The numbers are above average. Vibrio bacteria thrive in warm seawater, especially in the brackish mix of fresh and salt water found in estuaries and lagoons. The CDC says Vibrio vulnificus is the most deadly Vibrio bacteria, killing as many as 1 in 5 people infected. John Scott reporting.
1: Europe's climate agency says this summer's Western Europe heat wave won for the record books. Weather watchers say the heat has shattered a 2022 average high temperature record for the period June through July. More details at srnnews.com.
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7: Good morning, afternoon, everyone. I almost said good morning. Thank you for inviting me here. So, I preach once in a while at my own church, which is Woodland Hills. I suppose you know that. And I had decided for a, you might call, series to talk about some of the well-known Bible stories. It seems like some of the maybe the most well-known is kind of overlooked and not talked about so much, but I'm just stress on some of the well-known stories, familiar stories that you would know, which is this time Cain and Abel. I suppose you've all heard of story of Cain and Abel, obviously. So that's what we're going to look at today. Let me have a short prayer and then I'll begin. Father in heaven, we thank you for this Sabbath day. We thank you for each one that are here. I ask that we all receive a blessing. Have a fine Sabbath. Thank you in Jesus' name. Amen. So the first thing we're going to do is we're going to read through the story. Not very long story. Genesis chapter 4. It's hard to find 4 because it's way up in the front. Genesis chapter 4. I'm going to read verses 1 through 10. Then after the story, I have some questions about that I'm going to ask you. Okay, starting with verse 1. And Adam knew Eve, his wife, and she conceived and bare Cain and said, I've gotten a man from the Lord. And she again bare her brother Abel, his brother Abel. And Abel was a keeper of sheep, but Cain was a tiller of the ground. And in the process of time, it came to pass that Cain brought of the fruit of the ground an offering unto the Lord. And Abel he also brought of the firstlings of his flock, of the fat thereof. And the Lord had respect unto Abel and his offering, but unto Cain and his offering he had not respect. And Cain was very wroth, and his countenance fell. And the Lord said to Cain, Why art thou wroth, and why is thy countenance fallen? If thou doest well, thou shalt thou not be accepted. And if thou doest not well, sin lieth at the door. And unto thee shall be his desire, and thou shalt rule over him. And Cain talked with Abel his brother. And it came to pass, when they were in the field, that Cain rose up against Abel his brother and slew him. And the Lord said unto Cain, Where is Abel thy brother? And he said, I know not. Am I my brother's keeper? And he said, What hast thou done? The voice of thy brother's blood crieth unto me from the ground. So that's the story. I'm sure you've all heard about it. You know, the whole idea of a brother killing his brother, it just, I can't understand how that could happen. I have a brother myself, just one. There's three of us, two brothers and a sister. And he's older than me, 5 years older. We were never really good friends when we were little because he seemed to pick on me as much as I could. That was a long time ago. It's hard to remember. But we're good friends now. But at any time, no matter what the difference is, I couldn't imagine, I mean, him being the older, as Cain was the older of the two, I couldn't ever imagine that we mad enough that he would kill me or me wanting to kill him. It just, I can't quite feature how that could be. Now, I have two sons of my own, and they get along pretty well. And I can't imagine one of them killing one of the other one. You know, I just can't hardly see how that could be. And I have two grandsons. One of my boys has two sons, only grandsons I have. They're twins, and they get along pretty well. And the idea of one of them killing the other one, it's just beyond me how that could have ever happened. But apparently it did in this story. Now there's some questions about this, not so much about this story, but I guess about this story, that I'd like to ask you. I may have some answers for some of the questions, maybe just some ideas, not that my answers are going to be the true answer. Maybe the rest of you have some answers, I don't know. I was just thinking when we was doing our first song, asking questions. Now this is just out of the blue, nothing to do with the sermon, just a thought that came to me to ask you a question, because I'm going to be asking some questions. At the time of the flood, you know, you all understand the flood, which is in the next few chapters here. Towards the end, Noah and his family were in the ark, floating around in the water, and the whole earth was covered with water. completely covered with water. I believe that's happened. Where did the water go? After a while, the water went down and they were on dry land. Where did the water go? The whole earth was covered. Everything was covered. Where did the water go? Now, that's as far as that I want to go with that. I want you to just think about that once in a while when you've got nothing better to think about. Where did the water go? Okay, back to Cain and Abel. First off, let me mention that the Bible is not a history of the world. It doesn't attempt to be a history of the world. It never did. You can't learn the history of the world. You can learn about creation and the beginning of people and everything, the start of life on the earth from the Bible. But as far as just the history of the Bible, it's not here. What is here is the history of the lineage of Jesus. That's what the whole Old Testament is the history of the lineage of Jesus and the people in his lineage and what went on with them, which turned out to be the Jewish nation. And before that, it was Adam and Noah and their relatives, because that was the lineage of Jesus. That's what it's all about. And then the New Testament is about Jesus as well. It's about what he did, who he was, and what he has done for us. So the entire Bible is really about Jesus. That's what it's all about. And you can learn other things from the Bible as well, but mostly it's here so you can learn about Jesus. That's really what it's for. Now let's look here at this story. Let's look first at verse 3. It says, in the process of time, it came to pass. Now, there's not much said in the Bible, and especially in Genesis, about time frames. We don't really know about time frames. How old was Adam and Eve when these boys were born? How long had they been, I guess, outside of the Garden of Eden? Or was it inside the Garden of Eden when they were born? We don't know. We don't know time frames about what was going on. There is a couple clues here. We're going to look over at, still in chapter 4, verse 25. It says, and Adam knew his wife again, and she bare a son, and called his name Seth, for God said, she hath appointed me another seed instead of Abel, whom Cain slew. This is after the incident earlier in the chapter that Eve had another son named Seth. But look on down in next chapter 5, verse 3 and 4. And Adam lived 130 years and begat his son in his own likeness after his image and called his name Seth. So there's a time frame after

0: So 130 years after his creation, Seth was born. So somewhere in that 130 years, the other two boys were born, but you don't know when. There's just a lot about time frames that we don't know. How old were the boys when this story went on? How old was Adam when this story went on? It's anybody's guess, I guess. Next question, verse 2. And she again bare his brother Abel, and Abel was a keeper of sheep. Why did Abel keep sheep? Have you ever wondered that? What did he keep sheep for? Now, people keep sheep these days, but they keep them for food and for wool, mostly. I guess that's it. So did Adam and his family eat these sheep? I don't know. It's always been the you might say, common knowledge that people didn't eat animals until after the flood. But before the flood, when the animals went into the ark, there was a difference between clean and unclean. So that was known before the flood, the difference between clean and unclean. So you see, I'm giving you some questions that I don't have answers to, and maybe nobody else does either. There is a little bit of a clue. If you look at back at chapter 3, verse 21, it says, unto Adam also and his wife did the Lord God make coats of skin and clothe them. So after Adam and Eve sinned, they what?
1: They were cold.
0: They were cold? Well, at least they were naked, whether they're cold or not.
1: I think they had lost the light, the normal light they had, so they
0: That's right.
1: Were cold. Yeah.
0: So God made coats of skin for them. And maybe the skins were skins of sheep. I don't know. It doesn't say. But from this, I take it that at that time, God instituted the process of sacrifices, of animal sacrifices. And I suspect, although I can't guarantee it, that these animals, that these skins came from, were animals that were offered as sacrifices. And I imagine that God told them about sacrifices and what they were there for and all about it. And the fact that the reason for sacrifices, because Jesus was going to be the real sacrifice, and all these sacrifices of animals through the Old Testament prefigured the sacrifice of Jesus. So let's look at a text in Hebrews, if you got your Bible there. Hebrews chapter 9, verse 22. And almost all things are by the law purged with blood, and without the shedding of blood is no remission. See, that's the purpose of those sacrifices, because for sin to be forgiven, there had to be blood spilled, because Jesus was the true sacrifice, and his blood was spilled. He had to die to make the sacrifice real. And all the sacrifices in the Old Testament prefigured the sacrifice of Jesus, and there had to be blood spilled for the sacrifice to be effective. And I imagine that God explained that to Adam and Eve, and likewise Cain and Abel. And that's why, perhaps, why Abel raised sheep, why he was a shepherd. I mean, besides maybe eating them, I don't know. Maybe to have wool for clothes, maybe, I don't know. But possibly to have animals for sacrifice. And that may be at least part of why Abel raised sheep. And then the next question I have is, why did they bring offerings? And I think we just talked about that. They brought offerings because Jesus, or because God had explained to them what offerings were all about and what the true sacrifice was going to be. Now the next question, which is in verses 4 and 5, Abel also brought of his firstlings of his flock.

0: of the fat thereof. And the Lord had respect to Abel and his offering, but unto Cain and his offering he had not respect. And Cain was very wroth, and his countenance fell. How did God have respect for Abel's offering and not respect for Cain's offering? What do you suppose that meant? What was the respect that it didn't have or did have? Have you thought about that? It said God had respect for Abel's offering, but he didn't have respect for Abel's offering. How did he show that respect? How did they know that? And why did he have respect for one and not the other? Isn't that a very good question? Now, I've heard people say that perhaps the way that God showed respect for Abel's offering was that he caused the fire to come and burn it up. And that may be true. I mean, you think of Elijah on Mount Carmel, the offering he had on Mount Carmel. God sent the fire to burn up that offering. And this may have been the same way. And maybe he didn't send fire to burn up Cain's offering. But why was the difference there? Why didn't he respect Cain's offering? Well, for one thing, there was no blood involved in Cain's offering. It was fruit from his garden. It was, you know, ears of corn, who knows what, wheat, whatever it was he was raising, that's what he brought. He thought it was the best he had, probably. But it wasn't good enough because there was no blood involved. There was no real sacrifice that showed the sacrifice that God was going to make in his son Jesus. And that's what the respect or not respect was all about, I'm sure. That he didn't have respect for Cain. Now you see, Cain thought, what I'm doing is good enough. His was kind of a salvation by works, is what we would term it these days. What I do and what I'm doing is good enough. I don't need to do it just exactly the way God said I should do it. My way is good enough. Well, I think that we could stretch that into our lives. Is what we do good enough, or do we need to live in the way God wants us to live? Does he want us to keep the commandments because they are his commandments, or because we think that what we do is good enough? You see, it's a real problem if you think that what you do is good enough. Only what Jesus did is good enough. Now look at verse 6. And the Lord said to Cain, why art thou wroth? Why is thy countenance fallen? Apparently, God talked to Cain, and it appears to be face to face. You know, he was just right there talking to him. Why you got the long face? What's the problem? Now, after Adam and Eve sinned, it said in chapter 3 that God came looking for them in the garden that evening. They was hiding because they were naked. And he says, where are you at? You know, and well, we're over here hiding because we were naked. Well, apparently God talked to them face to face. God doesn't talk to me face to face. But apparently he did there. Now you say, well, he don't talk to me because I'm a sinful person, and that's true. But these people were sinful, weren't they? Cain certainly was sinful. Let's just take a little side view, side trip, and look at Exodus chapter 33. Look at there. Turn to it with one page. Exodus 33, I've got 17 through 24. 23. Can't go to 24 because it doesn't there. This is talking about Moses. And the Lord said unto Moses, there's some places where it says that Moses and God talk face to face. But whether it was face and face, or whether God was behind a cloud, is my guess. And the Lord said unto Moses, I will do this thing also that thou hast spoken, for thou hast found grace in my sight, and I know thee by name. And he said, I beseech thee, show me thy glory. And he said, and that's God said, I will make all my goodness pass before thee, and I will proclaim the name of the Lord before thee, and I will be gracious to whom I will be gracious, and I will show mercy to whom I will show mercy. And he said, thou canst not see my face, for there shall no man see me and live. That's why God and I don't talk face to face, because I wouldn't want to die. And the Lord said, verse 21, and the Lord said, behold, there is a place by me, and thou shalt stand upon a rock, and it shall come to pass, while my glory passes by, that I will put thee in the cleft of the rock, and will cover thee with my hand while I pass by, and I will take away my hand, and thou shalt see my back parts, but my face shall not be seen. So, if you want to have somebody that is pretty close to God, it'd be Moses. They were good friends. They talked together. God talked in an audible voice to Moses, like I'm talking to you people. But he didn't see his face. Apparently, it says he can't see my face. Okay, we'll go back to here. And apparently, Adam and Eve and Cain did talk to God face to face. Well, somewhere along the line, that ended. I don't know where. It'd be interesting to know. But one clue that I see, if you look at verse 14, we're in chapter 4 yet, verse 14, this is after the deed, and Cain was talking to God. Verse 13, and Cain said to the Lord, my punishment is greater than I can bear. Behold, thou hast driven me out this day from the face of the earth, and from thy face shall I be hid. There it is. From there on, Cain couldn't see God's face, apparently. That's what he said, from thy face I shall be hid. And perhaps then that rubbed off on everybody, and everybody had the same prohibition. It's not a good word. It could be that after that time, then nobody could see the face of God. I don't know. It's just one of those questions that I can't answer. Another question I have. Was there law before Sinai? Now, I've heard some people want to claim that there was no law before Sinai, that the Ten Commandments was given to Moses on Sinai, but before that, it wasn't, because there is no place before Exodus chapter 20 where the commandments are mentioned as being commandments. So was there commandments before Sinai? Margie seems to say yes. Well, I think probably yes, because I think that Cain knew it was wrong to kill Abel. It wasn't something that he says. It's not like he says, well, you know, what's the harm in that? There's no law against killing my brother. Well, he knew there was. And so I believe that there was law before Sinai. And I think that Cain knew that it was wrong to kill his brother. He just tried to excuse himself out of it. Let's look at 1 John 3, verse 12, just for a minute, because it talks about that. 1 John chapter 3, verse 12. Now, not as Cain, who was of that wicked one, and slew his brother, and wherefore slew he him? Because his own works were evil, and his brother's righteous. Well, that indicates that Cain was doing wrong. And if Cain was evil, or doing something evil, there must have been laws, because if there was no laws, there couldn't have been evil. So I think that John in this chapter answers that question, if you didn't know it already, that there was laws before Sinai. Now, as we look at what I consider the main part of the story is verse 9. And the Lord said unto Cain, where is Abel thy brother? And he said, I know not. Am I my brother's keeper? I think that's the key point in the whole story. Was Cain Abel's keeper? He says, am I my brother's keeper? What's the answer to that question? Yes or no? I think yes. I think he was. I think that applies to us as well. Are we our brother's keeper or not? I think we are. Now, I think that we could substitute a word here, and I think that we could substitute brother for neighbor. Am I my neighbor's keeper? And I think equally the answer is yes. I think Jesus addressed that question, the answer to that question, in his parable, or his story. It must have been a story more than a parable, of the Good Samaritan. You probably all know that story as well. This guy was going from Jericho to Jerusalem. I believe going up. I think it's going uphill. And he was there part of the way, and there's some rocks around, and some robbers came and attacked him and beat him up pretty severely and stole all of his stuff and left him laying there maybe for dead. They didn't really care. And there he was, laying there all beat up. And a couple guys came by, a priest and a Levi. Is that who it was? Not at the same time. Saw him laying there. And don't want anything to do with that. And they walked around and went on, left him. Both of them. It would have made them ceremonially unclean if they had touched him, even. And for various reasons, they just left him there and did nothing. And then along came a Samaritan. Now this man that was wounded, I'm sure, was a Jewish person. And a Samaritan and the Jews weren't on good terms. They weren't good friends. And especially, I think, it was the Jewish people that had the problem with Samaritans. Samaria was north of Jerusalem area. And if any Jewish person wanted to go up north, and Galilee was on up there, if they wanted to go up there, oftentimes they would just go out around and not even walk through the area where the Samaritans lived, because they just didn't want to do anything with them, associate with them, or anything. They sometimes would do business with them if they could make some money, but that was all. And here was this Samaritan person came along and saw this wounded man there, and he helped him out. He bound up his wounds. He took him into town and left him there to be cared for, and he paid the bill. And even more, he said, if it costs more than what I've given you when I come back this way, I'll repay you even whatever it takes, you know. I'll pay the whole bill. So Jesus said to the people that was listening to the story, who do you think was neighbor to this person that was wounded? And it said even then they wouldn't take the name Samaritan on their lips. They wouldn't even say that, but they just said the one that helped him out. He was his neighbor. And then Jesus said, you should do the same thing. You should be a neighbor to somebody in need. And I think that applies to us as well. I think that we are our brother's keepers. I think we're our neighbor's keepers. I think that we need to do what we can to do to help people out. You talk of doing this food thing that you're going to do on Sunday, prepare food for people. Isn't that taking care of our neighbors? That's one way to do it. There's other ways to do it as well. And I think we should take advantage of every time we have an opportunity to be our neighbor's keeper, because that is being a true Christian. Let us pray. Our Father in heaven, we thank you for this Sabbath day. We thank you for the sunshine. We thank you for spring that has come on us. Be with us now through the rest of the Sabbath. Help us to have a faithful week and to be here again next week. In Jesus' name, amen.
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1: Mothers and fathers, your compassionate Redeemer is watching you in love and sympathy, ready to hear your prayers and render you the assistance which you need in your life work. 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He hears your prayers. With patience and tenderness, train your children for the Lord.
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1: I recently spoke with a distraught mother. She had kept her kids at home till 8 or 10. And then she put them in the local church school. Within just a couple of weeks, her son had come home with the entire script of the Spider-Man saga memorized. He knew the whole storyline and he was all into that. Fundamentals of Christian Education has something to say about this concept. It says the influence of association is never stronger than in youth. In other words, there are two things that influence children's values, beliefs, and behavior more than anything else: parents and peers. There is a time where they're ready to be missionaries to the unconverted in our schools. But there's also a time to gather our children into our homes to prepare them for that.
0: Brought to you by beltoftruthministries.org.
2: When we leave home on a trip, we leave the garage door open because we're coming back anyway. I forgot this, I forgot that, and even when we get away without having to go back, we still have to go back. Our daughter and her family only live a couple of miles from us. They left home for a weekend getaway, and we were going to meet them. We left home without having to go back. About a mile down the road, we get this call from our daughter. Have you guys left home yet? Yes. Have you passed our house yet? No. I forgot the girl's swim goggles. Would you mind swinging by our house and picking them up? Not at all. But then my wife realized she didn't have the key to their house, so we had to go back. Oh, thank Jesus for really good days because they seem abnormal. But Jesus will walk with you on those normal days when all kinds of things seem to go wrong. This is Rod Bieber with Seed Time and Harvest.
3: A few years ago, I found a coupon deal for a glass blowing workshop. I like different types of art, and I'm fascinated at how a work of art is created from melted globs of sand. What's most remarkable is the amount of heat that has to be applied to mold and shape it. The liquid sand is plucked out of a cast iron stove and spun around, put back into the heat, shaped and bent, and then it's formed into different shapes and sizes. And just when you think the process is over, it has to go back into the heat for several more days to harden and protect it so it doesn't break. The heat and the pressure shape it. It's like that with us too. Sometimes the pressures of our own making to be a good parent, a good spouse, a good employee or boss. Other times the pressure comes from a financial challenge, a health problem, a relationship. And you can feel like you've been thrown into life's furnace and the heat and the pressure causes pain that feels unbearable. There's a verse in Romans that talks about rejoicing in your suffering, knowing that it produces endurance. Endurance produces character, and character produces hope. It is a hard verse to embrace because if you're like me, you don't like pain. To be stretched, bent, and molded by the circumstances we face in life, that's painful and at times unbearable. And some of the most significant moments that shape us come from a place of pain. So let these be your words of hope. Allow God to use the pain and the pressure you're facing to shape you. And when the heat gets too much to bear, turn to Him. He is for you. And He can use that heat and that pain to make something absolutely beautiful in the end.

In times of trouble and uncertainty, it's now more important than ever to study the Word of God found in the Bible. Written over 1,500 years ago and containing 66 books, the Bible contains the creation and the history of man throughout all the ages and the ever-loving sacrifice of our Savior Jesus Christ. 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
1: Welcome to the Meaningful Signs of the Times program, which is sponsored by the Guthrie Center Seventh-day Adventist Church. My name is Pastor Steve, and I will be your host for this journey in the Bible. The Bible is infinite in its wisdom and knowledge, and as we go through this journey together, you may not agree with everything that I say, so I encourage you to be like the faithful Bereans who searched the scriptures to see if what Paul was saying was true. And it's a good idea to have your Bible handy, as we will cite many Bible references. And if you need a transcript of this message, you can contact me at pastorsteve@netins.net. I will repeat this address at the end of the message. Our program is modeled after the sons of Issachar, a tribe of Israel, with the commendation that they understood the signs of the times. As our name suggests, we are very interested in the second coming or advent of Jesus. And while there are many teachings on the specific signs which can cause fear and concern, our intention is to educate people on the nature of the signs so that they can be prepared for what is happening and will happen in the world prior to the return of Christ. In other words, we want to provide useful applications that can benefit each person's life. Our program today is titled Appreciating the Sacred. We do not use the word sacred in our everyday usage. We do refer to religious music as sacred, and perhaps we might reference a sacred service. I decided to explore what the Bible had to say about sacred. I referred to Webster's 1828 dictionary to seek some definitions. Here is the definition for holy, in which Webster first refers to God and then things related to God. Properly whole, entire or perfect in a moral sense, hence pure in heart, temper or dispositions, free from sin and sinful affections. Applied to the Supreme Being, holy signifies a perfectly pure, immaculate and complete in moral character. Hence, holy is used as nearly synonymous with good, pious, and godly. The second definition from Webster is as follows. Hallowed, consecrated, or set apart to a sacred use or to the service or worship of God. A sense frequent in Scripture as the holy Sabbath, holy oil, holy vessels, a holy nation, the holy temple, a holy priesthood. This definition is similar to Webster's definition of sacred. Holy, pertaining to God or to his worship, separated from common secular uses and consecrated to God and his service, such as a sacred place, a sacred day, a sacred feast, a sacred service, sacred orders. The definition for sacred is similar for the definition of the Hebrew word kodesh, which is translated holy and means apartness, holiness, sacredness, separateness. In other words, it implies things or people being set apart or separated for sacred purposes. The idea of being set apart or separated is to distinguish that which is holy from that which is common or profane. Webster defines profane as irreverent to anything sacred. Applied to persons, a man is profane when he takes the name of God in vain or treats sacred things with abuse and irreverence. Not sacred, secular, relating to secular things as profane history. I spend a lot of time with these definitions, but when we're dealing with theological matters, words have meaning, and we need to know the correct meaning of these words. The importance of holiness is found in God's constant interaction with mankind over the years. God chose to use the Israelites, descendants of Abraham, who was a friend of God, to demonstrate to the pagan world what his holiness meant. To accomplish this goal, God created the Hebrew culture with its services and regulations that would cause the nation to be different than the world around them. How could the pagan world see God's holiness if the people were just like them? This is the reason that the people of God are portrayed as a peculiar people, because the ways of God differ greatly from the ways of the world. The word peculiar in the biblical sense means a valued possession and is found in Exodus chapter 19, verse 5. Now therefore, if you will obey my voice indeed and keep my covenant, then you shall be a peculiar treasure unto me above all peoples, for all the earth is mine." While God's intent was for Israel to be a peculiar holy people, the Israelites constantly preferred to be like the people of the nations around them. They sought a king over them rather than God, and they persistently went after the idols of the nations around them. They were in their behavior causing the character of God to be blasphemed by the nations. Jesus found a similar situation when he came to the earth. All the nations of the earth except Israel were worshiping pagan gods. Israel was the only nation that had any claim to worshiping God, but they had so distorted the nature of God through their legalism that people lost interest in God. This is why it's so important to maintain a middle-of-the-road manner of life. We don't want to go into the left-side ditch and get into justifying sin by liberal theology, nor do we want to go into the right-side ditch and get into cold formalism that drains the beauty of God from one's life. We must stay in the middle of the road, which is walking in the righteousness of Christ and his holiness without slipping into license or formality. In other words, people need to see God for who he really is and not some contorted character that some people try to cast God in. What, therefore, is the true character of God? Here are some aspects that speak to the real character of God. God is truthful. God is merciful. God is love. God is holy. God is mighty and all-powerful. God is so much greater than any human, yet people are constantly trying to strip God of his holiness, the separateness, so they can bring him down to their level. When the proper action is for the people to be holy so that they can bring people up closer to God's level. It's important, therefore, that we do not accept the standards of people and thus retreat from being a holy people defined by the Bible. Such a retreat would not allow people to get a proper view of God. One means by which the specialness or sacredness of God can be diminished is to make everything common or profane so that God does not appear to be special. And what makes something special? I will again resort to Webster for the answer. Peculiar, particular, noting something more than ordinary. What would make believers more than ordinary? In our world today, people ignore the Ten Commandments, which were intended to make us stand out from the world, which would make their behavior common or profane, based on our earlier definitions. So, how do we focus on the sacred? We could focus on rituals and formalities, but the most important act of sacredness or holiness is obedience. And the best source for obedience is the Ten Commandments. Jesus tells us in John chapter 14, verse 15, "If you love me, keep my commandments." The first four commandments relate to God and are found in Exodus chapter 20, verses 2 through 11. I'm going to summarize them. The first commandment is to have no other gods but God. Jesus expressed the fulfillment of this commandment in Matthew chapter 22, verse 37. Jesus said to him, "You shall love the Lord your God with all your heart and with all your soul and with all your mind." The second commandment is to not have any idols. Idols are anything of this world that will hinder your relationship to God. The third commandment is to not take the name of God in vain. While many people believe this only applies to cursing, the truth is that it covers anything that would cause God to be less sacred and become more common. This would include trivializing the nature of God and making light of his holiness. The fourth commandment is very important because it is when we place God as the sovereign of our life. God rested on the seventh day during the creation week, thus hallowing it, and we are to emulate this practice as it identifies God as our creator. Here is the actual text found in Exodus chapter 20, verses 8 through 11. "Remember the Sabbath day to keep it holy. 6 days you shall labor and do all your work, but the seventh day is the Sabbath of the Lord your God. In it you shall do no work, you nor your son, nor your daughter, nor your male servant, nor your female servant, nor your cattle, nor your stranger who is within your gates, For in 6 days God made the heavens and the earth, the sea, and all that is in them, and rested the seventh day. Therefore God blessed the Sabbath day and hallowed it." God is stressing the point that we're not to labor or pursue vain amusements on this day, for it trivializes the sacredness of God in his holy day. God not only wants to be honored on his day, which is the seventh day of the week, but God intends this rest to benefit us as people. Here are the benefits of obeying God in this matter. Our body has a chance to rest and restore itself, thus promoting physical health. We rest from the stresses of life so we can experience emotional health. And we spend the day immersed in the things of God so we have greater spiritual health. In other words, obeying God has healthy consequences. The next way we could show forth the specialness and holiness of God is to honor the six remaining commandments. Exodus chapter 20, verses 12 through 17. "Honor your father and your mother, that your days may be long upon the land which the Lord God is giving you. You shall not murder. You shall not commit adultery. You shall not steal. You shall not bear false witness against your neighbor. You shall not covet your neighbor's house. You shall not covet your neighbor's wife, nor his male servant, nor his female servant, nor his ox, nor his donkey, nor anything that is your neighbor's." Honoring these commandments would be what Jesus said about the second great commandment, and that is to love our neighbor as ourself. Imagine a world where there was no murder, no thefts, lying and deception, where children showed respect for their parents, and people were content with what they had. God imagined a world like that before he created us. It should not surprise us that people would drift from obeying the Ten Commandments, for Paul tells us in 2 Thessalonians chapter 2, verse 3, that there would be a great falling away. Paul goes on to describe the character of the people that would fall away, and that's in 2 Timothy chapter 3, verses 1 through 5. "But know this, that in the last days perilous times will come, for men will be lovers of themselves, lovers of money, boasters, proud, blasphemers, disobedient to parents, unthankful, unholy, unforgiving, slanderers without self-control, brutal, despisers of good, traitors, headstrong, haughty, lovers of pleasure rather than lovers of God, having a form of godliness but denying its power, and from such people turn away." Does this sound like the world today? Actually, this is a sign of the times that would precede the coming of Jesus.

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Hey everybody, I'm Stephen Curtis Chapman, and a theme that has been kind of big in my life over the last several years has been the word remember. How important that is to remember. As I was writing my story, I wrote a book and kind of told my life story, and in the process of doing that, I found over and over again that there's a powerful thing that happens when we remember our journey, the good, the bad, but in my case, in all of our cases, if we've walked with Jesus, we look back and we see His faithfulness in our journey. And I think I've been realizing for myself how important it is for us to remember. You know, you look back in Scripture, you look back at the beginning of the story, really, of God's story with His first followers, the Israelites, coming out of, you know, captivity and out of slavery in Egypt. And one of the first things God is telling them to do is to build tangible reminders, memorials, stones of remembrance. You know, if you know the story of after they crossed the River Jordan, you know, all the tribes, 12 different, you know, leaders of the tribes go down and take a stone out of the very place where God made a way, provided for them to cross over into the land He'd promised for them, and stack these stones up and build this kind of odd looking memorial that will be something that will cause them to remember that story, and even their children. You know, Scripture says that your children will walk by and say, "What's that about? You know, what's that memorial for?" And it will cause them again to tell the story. Well, God did this. God did this for us at this place. He parted the Red Sea. You know, He parted the water for us to cross over the River Jordan. So having those tangible reminders, those times when we go back and just retell the story of God's faithfulness. But the other thing about remembering is not only remembering God's faithfulness in our journey and telling those stories, but remembering into the future the promises that God's given us, and bringing those back into the present moment where we're living. And that's been something important in my life. So I want to encourage you to remember God's faithfulness and God's promises.

Jeffrey Promises by Rob Robinson. Jeffrey, Mommy called from downstairs. You have 5 more minutes to play with your cars and trucks. Then it's going to be time to get ready for bed. Okay, Jeffrey said. 5 minutes later, Mommy came into Jeff's bedroom. It's time to put your toys away, Mommy said. I'll be right back with your pajamas. Okay, Jeffrey said. I'll put away my toys. I promise. Soon, Mommy was back with Jeffrey's pajamas. Look, Mommy, I put my toys away just like I said I would, Jeffrey said proudly. Very good, Mommy replied. Now it's time to get your pajamas on. Dad will be right up to read you a story. Okay, Jeffrey said. I will get my pajamas on, I promise. Soon, Daddy was back with a special bedtime story to read. Look, Daddy, I put on my pajamas on, just like I said I would. I can see you did, Daddy said, as he and Jeffrey curled up in a

big beanbag chair, Jeffrey listened as Daddy read a story about how a mommy and a daddy duck cared for their ducklings. That was one of Jeffrey's favorite stories. Then Daddy read the Sabbath school lesson story. "Now it's time to go brush your teeth," Daddy said. "Okay," Jeffrey said. "I'll go brush my teeth, I promise." Soon, Jeffrey was back in his bedroom. "Look, Daddy," Jeffrey said as he gave Daddy a big smile. "I brushed my teeth just like I promised." "I can tell you brushed them very well," Daddy said. "Daddy, do you know what game I'm playing tonight?" Jeffrey asked as he hopped onto the bed. "No," Daddy answered. "What game are you playing tonight?" "I'm playing the I Promise game," Jeffrey explained. "Where did you learn that game?" Daddy asked. "I learned it in Sabbath school today," Jeffrey explained. "Everybody in my class got to make a promise. You know what promise I made?" "What promise did you make?" Daddy asked. "I promised to do everything that Mommy and Daddy told me to do. And I have been keeping my promise. When Mommy told me to put away my cars and trucks, I put them away. When she told me to put on my pajamas, I put them on. And when you told me to brush my teeth, I went and brushed my teeth." "Wow," Daddy said. "I really like this game. I think we should play this game again tomorrow." Jeffrey began to laugh just a little bit. "What's so funny?" Daddy asked. "It's not a real game, Daddy," Jeffrey explained. "It's not?" Daddy asked. "No, it's not. It's something we should do every day. Because if you love Jesus, you should keep your promises." "You're right," Daddy said, "and Jesus will help you keep them too." "Good night, Daddy," Jeffrey said. "I will see you in the morning, I promise."

0: As the people of Israel continued their journey to the wilderness, the angel of the Lord again spoke unto Moses.
1: Speak unto the children of Israel, that they turn and encamp before Pi-Hahiroth, between Migdol and the Red Sea.
2: Izer, why is it that Moses has brought us here to the Red Sea?
3: I don't know, my dear. We're certainly going a long, long way around to avoid traveling through the country of the Philistines.
2: What will happen if Pharaoh changes his mind and pursues us? How could we escape? There are mountains on three sides and the sea on the other.
3: It looks impossible. We have no boats. I just don't know, Sarah. But we must keep faith.
2: I can't help thinking, Izer. Moses has always been right so far, but even he can make mistakes.
3: We must all be patient, Sarah. I'm confident that Moses will safely lead us to the land of Canaan. Remember, the Lord our God has spoken to him many times and has placed his confidence in him.
0: And it was told the king of Egypt that the Israelites had fled to the Red Sea, and the heart of Pharaoh was wroth with anger.
4: General, I've called you here to give me your advice on a very important matter.
5: Yes, your majesty.
4: It concerns the flight of the Israelites.
5: A subject I find extremely distasteful, your majesty.
4: Yes, I'm well aware of your views on the situation, general. I'm beginning now myself to regret the error in my judgment. As you advised, I should have denied them permission to leave our country.
5: Indeed, the tragic deaths of your own son, your majesty, and of the firstborn children of Egypt were an unfortunate coincidence. I am still certain there was a plague of perfectly explicable origin.
4: Nevertheless, the Israelites took advantage of our plight by claiming it to be the wrath of their God. Now I, the king of Egypt, realize the urgent need for the return of our Israelite slaves. Therefore, our problem is to bring back as many as we can, as soon as we can.
5: Then, your majesty, I propose we take the necessary military action at once and force them to return.
4: Yes, a good idea, general.
5: I'll order every man and horse and chariot in Egypt to pursue them. We'll make the people of Israel sorry they ever wanted to leave.
6: I'm so excited.
2: Yes, Isa, what has happened?
6: I'm scared.
3: No, Sharon, don't cry. There's nothing to be afraid of.
7: Father! Father!
3: Yes, Nebat, what is it?
7: The Egyptians are coming. The Egyptians are coming.
2: Oh, no.
3: Are you certain, my son?
7: Yes, Father. Thousands of them. The king's whole army. And his horsemen. And hundreds of chariots. They say Pharaoh seeks revenge for the death of his son and so many of his subjects.
2: It would have been better to go on serving Pharaoh than to die here in the wilderness. Oh, Isaac, what will happen to our children?
7: Don't cry, Mother.
6: What are they going to do with us?
3: Don't be afraid. Now look, there comes Moses. He will tell us what we should do. Moses! Why have you brought us from Egypt to have us killed by the Egyptians here in the wilderness?
8: People of Israel, you can even now hear the approaching armies of Pharaoh. But fear not, my people. Stand still and see the salvation which the Lord will show you today. For the Egyptians whom you have seen today, you shall see them again no more forever. The Lord shall fight for you and protect you.
0: As Pharaoh brought his huge army even closer to the frightened Israelites, Moses turned again unto the Lord.
9: My Lord, why hast thou brought us here to the sea? We cannot escape the approaching Egyptians.
1: Moses, wherefore dost thou cry unto God? Speak unto the children of Israel that they go forward. Lift up thy rod and stretch out thine hand over the sea and divide it. And the children of Israel shall go on dry ground through the midst of the sea.
2: Why, Sharon, whatever are you crying about?
6: The cloud! The pillar of cloud!
2: Pillar of cloud? What about it?
6: It's leaving!
2: Oh, Isaac! Isaac, come quickly! The pillar of cloud's leaving!
3: The pillar of cloud is a... It's settling down between us and the Egyptian army.
2: It is, isn't it?
3: The Lord is protecting us from the Egyptians. The pillar, it's a light to us, but darkness to the Egyptians.
6: Papa, why is Moses raising his hand over the Red Sea?
3: I'm sure I don't know.
2: A storm is rising. Listen to the wind.
3: That's no ordinary wind.
2: The water of the Red Sea. It's piling up, leaving a path of dry ground.
6: Did Moses bring that wind with his hand and rod, Papa?
3: The Lord is doing it, Sharon. So we can cross the sea and get away from the Egyptian army.
2: The Lord has heard our prayers. He has saved us.
0: Thus God made a way through the sea itself, and the children of Israel went forward into the midst of the sea upon dry ground between two walls of water.

radio. We'll sing and shout the victory. Yeah, we'll sing. No more shame, no more struggle. 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For we will see your glory. 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
1: With SRN News, I'm Rich Thomason in Washington. A defiant Iran continues insisting on control over the Strait of Hormuz, which the U.S. contends is a critically important international waterway. Iran has been negotiating a partial reopening of the strait in talks with Oman, but Iran says the strait will not fully reopen until the U.S., in Tehran's words, corrects its behavior. Russian drones and missiles continue raining down on Ukraine as the Ukrainians work to bring the war home to Russia.
2: At least 10 people have been injured as a result of a Russian overnight attack in Sumy, the State Emergency Service of Ukraine reported on Monday. According to local authorities, hits are reported at three locations, with multi-story and private residential buildings, vehicles and non-residential premises damaged. Meanwhile, a Ukrainian drone attack on Monday on a Russian city has killed around 12 people and wounding dozens, authorities in the Tatarstan region say. Ukraine has targeted Russian oil facilities with long-range drones almost daily in recent months, the barrage causing fuel shortages in Russia, eating into Russian refining capacity and unsettling the Russian public. I'm Charles Dillitas.
1: Leftist candidates for governor in Wisconsin and U.S. Senate in Minnesota making their final pushes ahead of tomorrow's primaries. Republican Senator Dave McCormick of Pennsylvania.
3: I thought the idea of socialism and communism was in the dustbin of history, and sadly, it's finding new traction. And if that were to lead our country in the White House, in the majority in the House or the Senate, I think it'd be a disaster.
1: Senator McCormick speaking with the Salem Radio Network. Wildfires have forced more than 20,000 people to run for their lives in Western Canada. They've had to evacuate their homes. On Wall Street, Dow futures down 21 points. NASDAQ futures up 109. This is SRN News. As the hectic pace of our society seems to get faster and faster each day, many people in recent years have been turning to the Anglican Church in America. Dallas author Josh Wintermute says traditional Baptist and Catholic church services still continue to thrive, but he contends the increasing appeal of the Anglican Church seems rooted in the more relaxed atmosphere of its worship experience.
4: There's a slowness to the service. It's not just rushed. It's not three songs, announcements, a welcome, and a message. It's actually pausing and having a time where you go on your knees to reflect and to really lay down our brokenness before our holy God. And so I think in the Anglican tradition and other traditions that utilize a lot of liturgy, there's a simplicity to the service and there's a quietness that's very calming and relaxing.
1: Josh Wintermute has over two decades of pastoral experience. His just published book is titled Winning the Wrong Game. This is SRN News. Sun and surf, part of the American summertime experience, but this public health alert about a flesh-eating bacteria is putting a damper on things, at least for those who can't resist diving into the surf.
5: Louisiana has confirmed 9 cases so far this year of Vibrio vulnificus, which is found in warm coastal waters. All were hospitalized and 5 died. The numbers are above average. Vibrio bacteria thrive in warm seawater, especially in the brackish mix of fresh and salt water found in estuaries and lagoons. The CDC says Vibrio vulnificus is the most deadly Vibrio bacteria, killing as many as 1 in 5 people infected. John Scott reporting.
1: Europe's climate agency says this summer's Western Europe heat wave won for the record books. Weather watchers say the heat has shattered a 2022 average high temperature record for the period June through July. More details at srnnews.com.
6: So I grew up with this really horrible view of who God was. I believe that God was always looking for my mistakes, that he was just wanting me to just mess up, and then he would take this incredible pen of his and write down and jot down and record all the horrible things that I did in my life. And it wasn't until in my early 20s that I came across this passage of scripture that was found in Isaiah 43, verse 25, where it says, I alone, God, will blot out every transgression, and I will never remember it again. Now, I want you to think about that. This idea that God is not a God who's a secretary just writing down all these things, but rather he doesn't want to remember the things because he's already forgiven us. And I don't know about you, but that brings me great hope. And I hope you realize today that God is in search of you, and He wants to build a relationship with you based on who you are, not on who you once were. I'm Chaplain Kumar, and this is the 1 Minute Devotional.
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9: Call me John Smith. My wife Mary and I live in Turkey. Turkey is a wonderful place to live. We also have a very warm people group. They are very friendly. They invite you into their home readily, and they enjoy talking with strangers. And it leads us to many conversations. And I want to share with you today a potpourri of dialogue. But hasn't the New Testament been changed? You can't trust it. I was at a booth in a public venue, and the girl in front of me looked about 15 or 16 years old. It is a common question because the Quran frequently touches on the subject. In almost every case, the Quran actually says that the meaning of the words of the New Testament would be twisted, not that the words themselves would be altered. In another verse, it says that people would write things and claim it was from God. Well, we believe that too. But when you put the verses together, the common belief on the street, and the one espoused by even 15-year-old girls, is that the New Testament has been changed. I say the New Testament because they generally believe that the holy book of Christians is the New Testament alone. But they also believe that the Old Testament has been changed, and the Quran was given to correct all the errors. The accusation is quite a trump card, because it closes the ears of almost all to even consider what you have to say. When Jesus argued with the scribes and Pharisees, they all agreed on what the scriptures were. They could debate about what the scriptures meant. Here, you don't even have that starting point. So what do you say to such a person? The New Testament hasn't been changed, but there is something you need to understand. You only know about one type of inspiration. You believe that all prophetic writing is the word-for-word dictation of God. That is not the only way God communicates His messages. He inspired the prophets with thoughts, and the prophets wrote the messages in their own words. Only the Ten Commandments are the exact words chosen by God. But that doesn't mean the message is wrong. The prophets varied in education and writing style. If God had chosen every word, then we would see no variation in style. But we do see variation. So if a translator or copyist misspells a word or changes the grammar of a sentence, the message is not lost. God protected His message. Well, the girl liked that answer. But like many truths, it takes time to explain. It is a completely unknown concept for Muslims, and even some Christians. Another man asked the same thing, and as I was giving the explanation, I stopped and asked him this question. Who do you think changed the New Testament? Now, someone more knowledgeable or argumentative might have given an answer of some type, but the man appeared stumped. He turned to his friend and whispered something, and then remained silent for the rest of my argument. That was one of those moments where God fulfilled His promise that at the moment we need it, something will be given us to say. One person who was educated in the West, knew who we were, and had a really broad knowledge of history, was arguing that the Christian world is fractured. He thinks that Islam is the answer for the world because it is able to keep its message pure. The West, he says, has no moral base. Everyone has their own interpretation, and every uncouth thing is done under the cloak of Christianity. He asked me how a person could possibly become a Christian in such an immoral mosaic of religion. Of course, he is right as far as he takes the argument. The Christian world is fractured, and perhaps that will give power to the Antichrist in its time. It didn't come to my mind at the time. Perhaps that also was the work of the Holy Spirit. But while Islam has a conservative front, I live in a Muslim country, and there is sin here, piled high and deep. It is very difficult to find a person here who doesn't lie. Bribery is much more open and common than I find in the West. The newspapers are filled with murder and adultery, and the victims and the perpetrators are often wearing headscarves. I wonder why such an educated person cannot see the emptiness of a religion that provides a basic law structure for society and yet is full of sin. Law doesn't make a sinner a saint. I spoke to him about the new birth as the real answer for sin, not politics or law. If mankind could solve its own problems, there would be no need for the second coming of Christ and the destruction of the world's political systems. There is only one government that works, the theocracy of God. One young man spoke to Mary and said, "I am looking for a book that will strengthen my Islam." There is a strong resurgence of Islam in Turkey, and it seems also to be aided by the influx of Arabic-speaking Syrians here. People are more and more interested in learning Arabic and reading Islamic books, and there are native Arabic speakers to teach. One man approaches and he says he is very favorable to Christianity. In a short time, he communicates that he does not want to marry a Muslim woman. He is looking for a wife. He is 50 years old and never married. He talks little about Christ, but much about a wife. I called to a passerby to show our materials to him, and he didn't seem much interested. But we got to talking about the politics in Turkey, and the conversation turned to freedom of the press and liberty of conscience. I offered him a Great Hope book. He refused to take it for free and paid for it. A woman approached our booth and looked interested in something we had to offer, but she also looked very nervous about it. She looked and looked hesitatingly. She went away and then came back. Is she afraid of what others who are looking on might say or think? Is she afraid of what God might think? Finally, she buys the material and disappears into the crowd. We probably won't know until the 1,000 years begin what happened, but we will be praying for her.

0: Today, there are fewer than 0.01% Christians in Turkey. With its population of over 76 million, this makes Turkey one of the least reached countries on earth. During his time in Turkey, John Smith caught up with a friend he met a while ago. He has been a strong believer in Christ, but he had one obstacle that he struggled to overcome.
1: Oh, why is it that my phone rings every time I kneel for prayer? It was after 10 at night. Who is calling me at this hour anyway, I thought. Kemal is calling. I have written about Kemal to you in the past. I am talking about the 36-year-old, not married, on again, off again, working, faithfully coming for 3 years, taking Bible studies all the time, frequently putting his foot in his mouth, Kemal. He gave his heart to Christ in a group session one night, but still is not baptized. Do you remember why? Kemal is calling me collect, which people do when they don't have any money left on their account. Kemal has been without work since the winter began. He had been helping a plumber for a while. He began his conversation with chit-chat. Then he said something totally unexpected, totally fantastic. John, big brother, I haven't had a cigarette in 4 days. His words brought tears to my eyes. I am praying and I have been strong against temptation, he said. He has been cigarette-free for 2 weeks now. He plans for his baptism even now. Sweet interruption.
0: God never turns a blind eye or a deaf ear to his children. The story continues with others that have a curious interest for the truth about Jesus Christ and his love for us. Only the love of our Savior can reach the unreached hearts and lead them to the everlasting kingdom. In today's society, the media has a vast influence in our lives. It also gives another platform for the children of God to be reached.
1: Turkish people are users of the social media, and we're getting a lot of interest through email via social media. Here's one.
0: The following email was typed by a curious

0: to find a sincere and true faith and to live it. Signed, Ahmed. The email caused me to wonder how many secret believers there are out there. Ahmed came to our city about a month later. Slightly dark-complexioned and wearing a suit, he was visibly happy to meet me. He loves being a salesman for the products of a large factory. Ahmed told me that he comes from a very conservative Muslim background and that his wife is still of that persuasion. There are a number of conservative sects in the Black Sea area, and she belongs to one of those. The timing of his visit was not certain, and it coincided with an appointment that I could not break, and after we chatted for a few minutes, I left him at the church and returned 1 hour later to find him reading our Bible study series. I am impressed that you take your shoes off in your church. It shows respect for God and the culture. I haven't seen this in any other church, he said. In Turkish culture, you take your shoes off before entering the house, and certainly before entering a mosque. We knew that Turks would be disgusted to kneel for prayer in a place where shoes were worn, so from the very beginning, we have been wearing slippers in the church. I have been to a few churches, and I am sorry to see the disrespect shown to God and the house of worship by the members. They wear common clothes, and the women are often immodestly dressed. Those who do this cannot reach the Muslims, Ahmed said. We did a Bible study on Daniel 2, and he said he was very, very impressed. I told him that this was just the tip of the iceberg. I told him that we could go much deeper into prophecy and learn about end-time events. But I also directed him to read our basic Bible study series to get a good foundation. I invited him to stay for church, but he had a meeting in his hometown on Saturday morning and had to go. I know that Sabbath would cause him to lose his job and his family at the same time. Neither the church nor personal Adventists have businesses that such a person could enter and keep Sabbath. We just inform and pray at this point. Thank you for your support that you have given to this ministry throughout the year. We are reaching the unreached.
1: Several missionary families have started a work that includes a publishing house and a small church of about a dozen native SDAs. But there are still over 76 million Turks. Please keep John and his wife in your prayers as they continue to serve the Lord to reach the unreached. 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

0: promises are for keeping. King David looked up at the blue, blue sky. The king was remembering his youth. He thought about all the days he had spent taking care of his father's sheep. He remembered the special day when the prophet Samuel had come and poured olive oil on his head and told him that God had chosen him to be the next king. David remembered the days he had lived in the palace with King Saul. Then David thought about King Saul's son Jonathan. Jonathan was his best friend. David sighed. Jonathan had died as a soldier in a battle. David missed him. He remembered how they used to gallop their horses, how they used to shoot their arrows, and how they had promised to be friends forever. Then he remembered that he had promised to be kind to Jonathan's family. Suddenly, David had a new thought. Is anybody from Jonathan's family still alive? King David sent for Ziba, who had been a servant in Saul's house. Ziba ran to the palace and bowed before the king. Is anyone from Saul's family still alive? King David asked Ziba, if there is, I want to show them God's kindness. Yes, Ziba answered, one of Jonathan's sons is alive, Mephibosheth, a crippled lad. He was hurt as a child, and he is crippled in both feet. King David smiled. I want to see him, he said. So the king sent servants to bring Mephibosheth to the palace. Mephibosheth's stomach began to hurt when he heard King David's message. He knew that his grandfather King Saul had treated David badly. Why did King David want him to go to the palace? Was the king going to hurt him? He knew he couldn't say no, but he really didn't want to see King David. When Mephibosheth arrived at the palace, he bowed very low before King David. I'm your servant, he said. Don't be afraid, David said kindly. Your father, Jonathan, was my best friend. That is the reason I wanted you to come here. I am giving you all the land that once belonged to your grandfather Saul, and I want you to live here with me in the palace. Mephibosheth's mouth dropped open with surprise. Why do you want to do such nice things for me? Because I loved your father very much, the king answered, and I promised him I would take care of his family. So it was that Mephibosheth moved into the palace, and David always treated him as if he were his own son. And David and Mephibosheth became good friends too.
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0: What is truth? Ever since humans have existed, we've been searching for truth. Today, it's popular to believe that there is no absolute truth. Today's question, do you believe in angels?
1: Angels are usually of light or of darkness. An angel acts or can produce darkness like night or light like day.
2: 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That's my opinion.
3: Angels, I mean, you know, there's a few of them out there. Charlie's angels are still around.
0: Jesus Christ said, for this reason I came into the world to testify to truth. God's word has absolute truth. Here's what the scriptures say. Revelation 12 says, the great dragon, called the devil or Satan, was hurled to the earth, and his angels with him. And in Psalm 34, the angel of the Lord encamps around those who fear him, and he delivers them. 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
5: I love the idea of fall. The colors, the smells, the cool, crisp evenings. I look forward to sweater and boot weather every year, and bonfires, and hot apple cider, and the holidays to come. Inevitably, though, as the cold starts settling in, the trees look more and more bare, the days get shorter, everything begins to turn gray, and it's evident that winter will soon be coming. And for me, recently, that has become my least favorite season. In life, we'll go through different seasons, and maybe there's something on the horizon that you're not looking forward to. A teenager getting ready to head off to college and the looming empty nest. Perhaps you're worried about the health of an aging parent. Maybe it's the fight of a lifetime dealing with addiction or a health scare or a broken heart. And I know how easy it is when you start thinking of all of those things to feel that weight on your shoulders and you start feeling a sense of dread and anxiety. The Bible talks about how there's a season for everything under the sun. In Ecclesiastes 3, it says, a time to tear down, a time to build up, a time to cry, and a time to laugh, a time to be born, and a time to die, a time to tear, and a time to mend. If you're worried about coming into a new season, let these be your words of hope. Remember how he has led you in the past. Look back over your life and look for times when he gave you what you needed to get through those seemingly impossible situations. The stories of him turning ashes into something beautiful are never ending. The stories of hope are endless. If you've been there, you know how impossible your circumstances may have looked, and it's clear the only way you got through was with God's grace. Just the fact that you're here is a sign that God is for you. Never give up hope and never forget how he's led you in the past. And know that he'll do it again, no matter what season you may be facing.

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2: When we pray, it is essential that we have an attitude of repentance. Much emphasis is being given to God's forgiveness. Indeed, without His forgiveness, we are lost. Now listen, when God created the earth, He created oxygen before there was anything that would need it. In the same way, He covered this earth with forgiveness before there was anyone who said, "I'm sorry." We are not kept alive by breathing, but by oxygen. However, the way we get oxygen is by breathing. In the same way, we are not kept alive spiritually by repentance, but by God's gracious forgiveness. Yet it is by repentance that His forgiveness is activated in our lives. This is why when we speak of the importance of the forgiveness of God, we should always at the same time point out the importance of repentance. Repentance must always be accompanied by confession. It's strange how some people are willing to confess but not to repent. Other people say they have repented but they're not willing to confess. The Bible is clear that we are to confess our faults to each other, and as a result we will be healed. If we continually wrong someone and don't confess, it will finally boil over, resulting in broken relationships, the foremost of which is the marriage. There are husbands and wives who fight all the time. The situation will often go from bad to worse because there is never any confession and asking for forgiveness. This is why I have found that when a couple is about to break up, one or the other will often say, "Well, I never loved him or her anyway." A person says this because at that point, all they can remember are the many wrongs that were committed and never sincerely made right. Now you might think, "But why bring it up again? It's over now. Why do I need to ask for forgiveness? The other person knows I'm sorry." Friend, that can be a false assumption. The truth is, the other person may not know or believe we are sorry. So the wrong is filed away, and sooner or later it will come back to haunt and will increase the pressure every time there's a falling out until at last comes the final blow that destroys the relationship. When I was a little boy, we used to go barefoot most of the summer. Once in a while, I stepped on a rusty nail. A rusty nail leaves a puncture wound. A puncture wound tends not to bleed. As you know, bleeding actually serves to clean a wound. And so, when I would step on a rusty nail, my folks would have to take me to get a tetanus shot. When we wrong each other, even if it's by accident, the wound we leave must be cleansed. The Bible says if we confess our sins, He's faithful and just to forgive us our sins and to cleanse us from all unrighteousness. When we have wounded our spouses or family members, it's not enough to think, "I know I was wrong, but I won't say anything. It'll only make it worse." That may depend on what we say. Many men are afraid if they admit they were wrong and ask for forgiveness, their families will lose respect for them. The reality is just the opposite. It's amazing how the carnal heart tries to avoid humbling itself and admitting it's wrong. When we ask God to forgive our sins, we often say something like, "Forgive my sins," or perhaps, "Forgive my sins and mistakes," or even sometimes we pray, "Lord, if I've committed any sins, please forgive me." One day Jesus was passing through Jericho and was confronted by a blind man. When the man heard that Jesus was going to pass by, he began to call out, "Jesus, Son of David, have mercy on me." At first, the people tried to quiet him. The blind man was embarrassing them. When Jesus sensed what was happening, he asked for the blind man to be brought forward. You can imagine it in your mind's eye. The blind man was led to Jesus by some friends. There, standing in front of Jesus, the Lord asks him a strange question. "What wilt thou have me to do unto thee?" Now, the first question that popped into my mind was, "Lord, why are you asking him that? Isn't it obvious? Can't you see the man is blind?" But here's a point that's basic to prayer. Prayer does not so much tell God what we need. He already knows what we need. Rather, prayer is the admission of our own need. What does this have to do with the way we ask God to forgive our sins? Oh, everything. Our inclination is to avoid responsibility. That's the nature of the carnal heart. Many times when we ask God to forgive our sins, we may be saying in effect, "Lord, I know you're sensitive about sin. I recognize I'm a sinner, but frankly, I'd like to talk about something else. So if there's anything about me you think ought to be changed, please forgive it so we can get on with our conversation." And yet from the Lord's side, when we ask him to forgive our sins, he has a question that we need to answer before we go on. Which ones? There's a good reason for this. Often when we ask God to forgive our sins, we don't include all of them. There are sins we do not consider important. Or if we know that what we're doing is wrong, we often will rationalize and continue to hang on to some sins. For example, one of the sins that we often try to protect is the sin of temper. You probably know of people who have lost marriages or a relationship with children or even their jobs because of their bad tempers. One person told me they had prayed and prayed about their temper, but it didn't seem to do any good. I knew what the problem was. The entire problem of temper was not being brought to God. That person wanted a little temper for themselves. You know the prevailing attitude of not wanting people to walk on us. How many times we ask Jesus to forgive our sin, but not all of it? 90% maybe? You know, you might need a little temper for a rainy day. Now, a person might complain that I'm trying to put them on a guilt trip by asking them to confess specific sins. They may think that confessing generic sin would be all that's necessary. But friend, we need to put sin in its worst possible light. That's the only way we can ever get serious about it and let the Lord give us victory over it. If you go to a doctor and he says you have some common ailment that will go away in 24 hours, you're relaxed. But if the doctor tells you that what you have is life-threatening, your attitude is entirely different. Sins we hang on to are definitely life-threatening. And we need to put them in their worst possible light and take 100% of them to Jesus. Then we will know the meaning of the promise that if we confess our sin, God is faithful and just to forgive us and to cleanse us from all unrighteousness. Our Savior is a full-service Savior. When we ask him to forgive our sins, we must mean all our sins, each one. We're talking about pride and selfishness and bitterness and resentment and lust and the lack of self-control and the like. When we have the true attitude of repentance and confession, it will bear real fruit in our lives. A person who is praying that the Lord will forgive him of the same sin year in and year out needs to discover what's really wrong. A person who has let the Lord give him an attitude of confession and repentance will not be dominated by sin. The promise in Romans 6 verse 14 is that sin will no longer have dominion over us. An attitude of repentance that's accompanied by confession is probably the single most important component of the Christian life. We need to study how to overcome sin. But we need to learn first how to get out of sin once we fall into it. This knowledge will actually give us the key to how to be overcomers. I hope that you understand that attitudes are not something on the surface, but they're something deep down inside. Attitudes are what we stand for, and who we are. I may be simplifying it, but I believe that our characters are to a large extent the sum of our attitudes. And this is why when we really begin to understand what prayer is all about, we must address not just the things we do, but we must address our attitudes. It's a person's attitudes that make him do the things he does. I don't know what the greatest burden of your prayers might be at this moment, but I would suggest, if you're not already concerned about your attitudes, now is a good time to start. And don't worry about everybody else's attitudes, but zero in on your own. When we get down to understanding the priority of prayer, we will begin to understand that prayer is not something we do for God, but something that God does for us. Prayer is the umbilical cord of the Christian life. Prayer is where the Christian life is conceived and where it is sustained and nourished. Now you might be wondering, if you have to have all the right attitudes in just the right amounts before your prayers will be effective. And if that's so, you might feel that you might as well give up right now. But don't give up. Please don't be discouraged. The answer, once again, is prayer. You see, prayer makes more prayer effective. Godly attitudes are a gift that the Lord has for us, but we must request them. Godly attitudes are what it means to be, and as such, are the priorities of our prayer. I would like for you to look into your own prayer life and to ask yourself the question, what kind of prayer do you pray? Have you been praying only to get? Why not now pray deeper? Pray to be. Pray that God will give you the attitudes that will change you and give you the new heart that the Bible has promised to give to each of us. Oh, Holy Father, we're thankful for prayer. And God, we know that prayer must begin with a spirit of repentance. And so we pray that you will give us that spirit of repentance, that you might begin this wonderful work in our lives. Amen.
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4: With SRN News, I'm Rich Thomason in Washington. A defiant Iran continues insisting on control over the Strait of Hormuz, which the U.S. contends is a critically important international waterway. Iran has been negotiating a partial reopening of the strait in talks with Oman, but Iran says the strait will not fully reopen until the U.S., in Tehran's words, corrects its behavior. Russian drones and missiles continue raining down on Ukraine as the Ukrainians work to bring the war home to Russia.
5: At least 10 people have been injured as a result of a Russian overnight attack in Sumy, the State Emergency Service of Ukraine reported on Monday. According to local authorities, hits are reported at three locations, with multi-story and private residential buildings, vehicles and non-residential premises damaged. Meanwhile, a Ukrainian drone attack on Monday on a Russian city has killed around 12 people and wounding dozens, authorities in the Tatarstan region say. Ukraine has targeted Russian oil facilities with long-range drones almost daily in recent months, the barrage causing fuel shortages in Russia, eating into Russian refining capacity and unsettling the Russian public. I'm Charles Dillardes.
4: Leftist candidates for governor in Wisconsin and U.S. Senate in Minnesota making their final pushes ahead of tomorrow's primaries. Republican Senator Dave McCormick of Pennsylvania.
6: I thought the idea of socialism and communism was in the dustbin of history, and sadly, it's finding new traction. And if that were to lead our country in the White House, in the majority in the House or the Senate, I think it'd be a disaster.
4: Senator McCormick speaking with the Salem Radio Network. Wildfires have forced more than 20,000 people to run for their lives in Western Canada. They've had to evacuate their homes. On Wall Street, Dow futures down 21 points. NASDAQ futures up 109. This is SRN News. As the hectic pace of our society seems to get faster and faster each day, Many people in recent years have been turning to the Anglican Church in America. Dallas author Josh Wintermute says traditional Baptist and Catholic church services still continue to thrive, but he contends the increasing appeal of the Anglican Church seems rooted in the more relaxed atmosphere of its worship experience.
7: There's a slowness to the service. It's not just rushed. It's not three songs, announcements, a welcome, and a message. It's actually pausing and having a time where you go on your knees to reflect and to really lay down our brokenness before our holy God. And so I think in the Anglican tradition and other traditions that utilize a lot of liturgy, there's a simplicity to the service and there's a quietness that's very calming and relaxing.
4: Josh Wintermute has over two decades of pastoral experience. His just published book is titled Winning the Wrong Game. This is SRN News. Sun and surf, part of the American summertime experience, but this public health alert about a flesh-eating bacteria is putting a damper on things, at least for those who can't resist diving into the surf.
8: Louisiana has confirmed 9 cases so far this year of Vibrio vulnificus, which is found in warm coastal waters. All were hospitalized and 5 died. The numbers are above average. Vibrio bacteria thrive in warm seawater, especially in the brackish mix of fresh and salt water found in estuaries and lagoons. The CDC says Vibrio vulnificus is the most deadly Vibrio bacteria, killing as many as 1 in 5 people infected. John Scott reporting.
4: Europe's climate agency says this summer's Western Europe heat wave won for the record books. Weather watchers say the heat has shattered a 2022 average high temperature record for the period June through July. More details at srnnews.com.
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11: Welcome, listening friends, to Bible Answers Live. Would you like to hear an amazing fact? In order to demonstrate how important it is to think ahead, Amazon founder and billionaire Jeff Bezos is dedicating $42 million to build a single clock. But this is not just any clock. The 10,000-year clock is designed to measure time on a millennial scale. The clock's creator, computer scientist Danny Hillis, has a vision for a timepiece that ticks once every year, with a century hand that moves just once every 100 years, and a cuckoo that emerges every 1,000 years. The clock is now under construction on property owned by Bezos in a very remote rock mountain in the middle of a Texas desert. The 500-foot deep tunnel that will house the mechanism has already been drilled and assembly is now in progress. According to the Long Now Foundation that oversees the project, the clock is designed to capture energy from changes in temperature to power the apparatus. The clock's chime generator will create a different bell ringing sequence for each day for 10,000 years. Carved into the mountain, beside the clock apparatus, are going to be 5 rooms that are sized for different anniversary chambers. One for the 1-year anniversary, the 10-year, 100-year, 1,000-year, and yes, a 10,000-year anniversary room. In the first room, the clock will activate and run a planetary model once a year. Bezos and the designer are going to let other centuries and generations figure out what to do with the other years. According to the 10,000-year clock website, visitors will be welcome to view the massive timepiece, but be prepared for a rough trip. The nearest airport is several hours away by car, and you need to scale a rugged 2,000-foot trail to reach the clock. Did you know the Bible says that God is going to give the devil a 1,000-year timeout after Jesus comes? Stay with us, friends. We're going to learn more on this edition of Bible Answers Live.
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11: 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And just as the title suggests, this is a live, international, interactive Bible study. 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
13: My name is Jean Ross. Good evening, listening friends. We also want to welcome those who are joining us on Facebook across the country. Pastor Doug, let's start the program with a word of prayer. Mm-hmm. Dear Father in heaven, we thank you once again that we're able to take some time to open up your word and study this evening. We want to ask your blessing. Be with those listening and guide us here as we open and search the scriptures in Jesus' name.
11: Amen.
13: Well, Pastor Doug, you opened the program by talking about, well, someone investing a lot of money. What did you say? $40+ million to create a clock that's supposed to last at least 10,000 years.
11: Yeah, well, $42 million.
13: $42 million.
11: Yeah, what's $4 or $5 million, right?
13: Right.
11: Yeah, it's pretty incredible. Yeah, they got a website. Anyone can go look. Jeff Bezos was tweeting about it. It's kind of a project he's very interested in. And when you, I guess technically he is the richest man in the world now. Mm-hmm. He's got, what, $50 billion? I'm not sure how much. Thought, you know, I want to make something that is going to be around for 1,000 years. It kind of appeals to some people. And so they're making this massive clock with very carefully machined solid components that supposedly you won't have to oil or maintain, that it's just going to go on its own without any human interference, ticking away once a year for 10,000 years. Now, that would be if the Lord didn't come. You know, I highly suspect Jesus is coming in the near future. Many Christian theologians believe in what they call the 7,000-year theory. Martin Luther believed this, and Jane Andrews and a number of others. The idea that you look at the date of creation, approximately 4,000 years B.C., no one knows the exact day, and you've got, you know, 2,000 years from Adam to Abraham, 2,000 years from Abraham to Jesus. Right now, we're living about 2,000 years from Jesus' time to the present. That's 6,000 years. And then Revelation says we get like 1,000 years Sabbath, where we live and reign with Christ. And you can read about that 1,000 years, sometimes known as the millennium. Now, the word millennium is not in the Bible, just like you don't find the word Bible in the Bible, and you don't find the word Trinity in the Bible, but the teaching is there. Millennium simply means milli, thousand, annum, years. Revelation 20. Chapter 1, it says, I saw an angel come down from heaven, having the key to the bottomless pit, and a great chain in his hand, and he laid hold of the dragon, the serpent of old, who is a devil and Satan. If you had any question about who the devil is, it says it's Satan, it's the dragon, it's the serpent, and bound him 1,000 years, and cast him into the bottomless pit, and shut him up, and set a seal on him, that he should deceive the nations no more till the 1,000 years were finished. But after this, he must be loose for a little season. So the devil is going to get bound. We're going to get rest from the devil, you might say, for 1,000 years. He's getting a time out. People wonder, now, what is the bottomless pit? And where is the bottomless pit? And why would God let him out of the bottomless pit after 1,000 years? If you've got questions on the subject of the millennium or that 1,000 years, then we've got a free offer that talks all about it.
13: This free offer is part of our Amazing Facts Study Guide series, and it's called 1,000 Years of Peace. It's all about this Revelation chapter 20, this 1,000-year time period. And this is the free offer for anybody who'd like to learn more about that. The number to call is 800-835-6747. That is our resource phone line. And you can ask for the study guide called 1,000 Years of Peace. And while you're there on the phone, you might as well sign up. It's free. For our Amazing Facts Study Guide series. It's just a fantastic course that'll take you through 27 lessons.
11: Amen.
13: Dealing with some very important Bible truths. Well, we're ready to go to the phone lines. Our first caller this evening is Tyler, listening in Oklahoma, I believe. Tyler, welcome to the program.
14: Hi, I'm Tyler. I'm from Oklahoma City, and I'm 11. How are you, Doug?
11: I'm doing good. Thank you, Tyler, for calling in. And what's your question tonight?
14: My question is, in Deuteronomy 34:5, it, hold on, first, Moses read Deuteronomy, right?
11: Yeah.
14: So how could Moses write about his own death if he died?
11: Oh, good question.
14: Because in Deuteronomy 5, it says that he died.
11: Yeah, good question. Well, you'll find that also in the book of Joshua and even in the book of Samuel. The book is named after them, but it doesn't mean they wrote every chapter, because obviously the epitaph in the end of the book, Moses couldn't write about his death and tell how wonderful he was because he was dead. So, you know, probably Joshua, who was the succeeder of Moses, he wrote that. And then in the book of Joshua, after Joshua dies, it talks about Joshua. And some believe that Ezra, who was a spirit-filled scribe,

0: From, looks like, Nebraska. Ginger, welcome to the program.
1: Hello.
2: Hi, thank you for calling.
1: Thank you. My question is, they say that you recognize your relatives when you go to heaven. Does that just mean your adoptive parents or your biological parents? Since I was adopted when I was a baby, I don't know if that means that I might recognize my biological parents or just my adoptive parents.
2: Well, you know, when you get to heaven, you'll not only have your mental senses of discernment, but we will have supernatural discernment because we'll all be spirit-filled and God's spirit will be guiding us. And, of course, you'll be thrilled if your biological parents are in heaven. That's our first hope. You know, we'd love to believe that all of our loved ones will be there. And if they are there, I'm sure the angels will show you the record book and say, hey, take a look. And, you know, the Bible, you read in, I think it's 1 Corinthians 13, it says, then I will know even as I am known. Speaking of heaven, Pastor Ross had a thought.
0: Yeah, I was just going to add, and you mentioned that, Pastor Doug, the angels, of course, they know who our parents are. They know our relatives are that we perhaps have never even met. And if they're in heaven, I think the angels will be delighted to introduce us to family members that we might not have known here on this earth. So, yeah,
1: well,
0: it'll kind of be neat. Great reunion day when Jesus comes.
2: Amen. Amen. Well, thank you. Good question. You know, we do have some study guides that talk about the resurrection in the second coming of Jesus, where it talks about the ultimate deliverance.
0: Yes, we'll be happy to send that to anybody who calls and asks. That's, again, part of our study guide series. Just call 800-835-6747. 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
0: Our next call is Gavino, listening from Texas. I believe it's Gavino. Welcome to the program.
4: Yes, good evening, pastors.
2: Evening.
4: Just a brief testimony. I was a drunk for 20 years. I started going to church. Pastor asked me to join. I said, well, I feel like a hypocrite, but I still drink every day. I cannot get out without a drink.
2: Mm-hmm.
4: By the way, so he asked me, do I want to stop? I said, yes. And after they prayed for me, as soon as they finished praying, the craving just went away instantly.
2: That's a miracle.
4: Yes, it is. The issue I have, I see that I have other sins that are magnified, and I cannot control them. So therefore, I doubt my salvation, and sometimes I just want to give up.
2: Well, you know, first of all, it's the grace of God that gave you victory over alcohol. And I think, and I know exactly what you're talking about. The Lord miraculously saved me from a number of things when I came to Him. But I noticed He didn't take everything away because He wanted me, of course, to recognize my dependence on Him. Some things you need to wrestle through. Even Paul said, you know, we wrestle not against flesh and blood. And Paul said we need to fight the fight of faith. And we need to run the race, and we need to wage the war. Terms of great effort are connected with the Christian life. People who say that, you know, once you accept Jesus, that all temptation is gone, that's not what the Bible says. There are all kinds of, the Bible has language that talks about all kinds of striving that goes on.
0: You know, I'm reminded of the story that we have in the Gospels of how that the disciples were sent out by Christ, and they were performing miracles. They were casting out all kinds of devils. And on one occasion, they weren't able to cast this devil out. And it puzzled them. And finally, Jesus came and Jesus cast out the devil. And they said, well, why couldn't we cast out that devil? Jesus said, this kind comes out with prayer and fasting. And I think in our lives, there are certain aspects or certain struggles that we might have or temptations that require a little more prayer and maybe even some fasting in order mm-hmm. to gain the victory. God does not deliver us of every sin the same way. Sometimes we really got to plead for that deliverance. Our faith has to be tested.
2: Yeah, sometimes it's not the same way, and sometimes not all the same day either.
0: Right.
2: Sometimes we grow. So don't become discouraged. You know, I'm trying to think. We've got

0: A number of books that Pastor Cruz wrote about the Christian life. And there's a book called The Power of a Positive No that talks about victory against temptation. Would you like us to send you a free copy of that?
1: Yes.
0: The Power of a Positive No. I think it'll encourage you.
2: You know, the number to call is...
1: Just a quick response. I believe he created that miracle because I was always throwing blood out. Mm. So I was on my deathbed. So I think he needed to do that. But I just understand that there are sins that I still enjoy. Yes, if you just give me that number.
2: Sure. Yep. The number to call is 800-835-6747. You can ask for the book called
0: Power of a Positive No.
2: It's a good book. The Power of a Positive No. 800-835-6747. And, of course, all of us have to claim the promise where the Bible says, no temptation has fallen you, which is not common to man, but God will provide a way of escape.
0: That's right.
2: So we must never give up.
0: You know, and we might mention to Gavino that if he wants to read that right now, he can go to the Amazing Facts website.
2: That's right.
0: And I think that book is one that you can download for free.
2: Next caller that we have is Mark, listening in Florida. Mark, welcome to the program.
3: Hi. My question has to do with the course of end time events.
0: Yeah.
3: I want to know which comes first, the seven last plagues or the close of probation?
0: The close of probation happens, I believe, before the seven last plagues. And once the plagues fall, no one is converted from the plagues because it tells us that they're cursing the Lord. Isn't this in your understanding?
2: Yeah, absolutely. You look in Daniel chapter 12, it says, Michael shall stand up, meaning that probation closes. And then it says there's a time of trouble worse than the world has ever seen. And, of course, there's other passages in Revelation that indicate. Now, of course, some people ask, well, why would Christ or why would God allow the plagues to fall after probation is closed and people can't change sides? Well, the purpose of the plagues, there is a judgment component, but it's also revealing what is actually in the heart. After the plagues fall, the righteous trust in God. They know their deliverance has come. But the wicked, instead of their hearts being softened, they turn in rebellion against God.
0: And they curse God. Blaspheme, right. It says. Yeah, and when it says Michael stands up, it's like at the end of a court, when a judge stands up, they're not listening to evidence anymore. Cases are closed. So, yeah, that's a good verse. I hope that helps a little bit. And by the way, we do have a book, if you'd like a free copy, on Who is Michael the Archangel. We'll send that to you if you'd like that, Mark.
2: Yes, the number to call is 800-835-6747. You can ask for the book called Who is Michael the Archangel? And we also have a study guide called Case Closed, which I believe talks about the judgment.
0: Mm-hmm.
2: And the close of probation. I'll be happy to send both of those to you, Mark, or anybody who calls and asks. The number is 800-835-6747. And our next caller that we have, let's see, we've got Josie listening from Georgia. Josie, welcome to the program.
4: Hi, how are you?
0: Doing well. Thank you for calling.
4: Oh, I'm so excited.
0: I am too. Yeah, we'll take a stab at it.
4: Okay, it's actually for my son. He asked me, he said, God knows everything, so he knows if we're going to go to hell or if we're going to go to heaven. So what is the point of trying if it's already, you know, we've already predestined?
0: Well, God knowing doesn't mean we don't have freedom. Tell your son that it's something like the weatherman has a satellite up in the sky, and he can see when a car is getting ready to drive over a cliff. But he's not making the car drive over the cliff. He just has an advanced view. And so God, knowing all things, he knows the future, but it doesn't mean he's taken away our freedom to make choices. You know, we would all like to know ahead of time, am I going to make it? And if we know we're going to make it, I guess we'd try harder. And if we don't know that we're going to make it, we might throw our hands in the air. But that's why Jesus said, have faith you're going to make it, and you will. And like the spies that went to the promised land, those who did not believe they could conquer the giants, they didn't. Those who believed they could, they did. And, you know, the just will live by faith. So tell your son, believe you're going to make it and live like you're going to make it, and you'll make it.
4: Okay, so if somebody was being bad and going towards the bad path, could they have a change of heart?
0: Sure. That's the story of the Bible. You've got, I can name a lot of people, I'm one of them. You got the prodigal son who ended up in a pig pen, but he had a change of heart and he came home. You've got King Manasseh, who was a wicked king, worshiping foreign gods, but he repented and he was forgiven. And the Bible's full of stories of God's incredible grace. What is it, Ezekiel 18, where he says, if the wicked man turns from his wickedness, all his wickedness will be forgotten.
2: Right? You know, it's important for us to remember that when we pray and we ask God for help, God deals with us with where we are at the moment. Sometimes we're tempted to think, well, what's the point of even praying? Because, you know, maybe I'm lost, and so God's not going to answer my prayer. No, if we pray in sincerity, God will answer our prayer, irrespective of what our final destiny is. He doesn't make a decision based on what will happen, some distant future. He makes a decision to help us right now because we're calling upon Him.
0: Mm-hmm.
4: Thank you so much.
0: Thank you, and thank you for your call. And I'm just trying to think, we've got a book that you would enjoy. It's called Three Steps to Heaven. And we'll send you a free copy.
2: The number to call is 800-835-6747. You can ask for the book called Three Steps to Heaven. We'll be happy to send it to anyone who calls and asks. Next caller that we have is Danny, and he's listening from Washington. Danny, you're on Bible Answers Live.
5: Hi. Glad to hear you're all doing well.
0: Thank you.
5: I have a question for you about the third temple. Is there going to be a third temple built that what you can glean from the Bible that there'll be a temporary peace between the Palestinians and the Israelis, allowing it long enough to build the third temple? Apparently, they have all the adornments that the Jews do. And
0: you know, I heard an interesting. I got an email from someone. People send me all kinds of interesting facts, and I guess the there's a third temple group, kind of a some advocates in Israel that want to build the third temple, and they just minted a shekel coin with Trump's face on it. I think they got Cyrus on one side and Trump on the other because he's moving the capital to Jerusalem. So they're minting a shekel with Trump's face on it. And they,
2: is
0: they
2: that going to be the temple shekel?
0: I don't know. But well, let me tell you, I don't believe. I think the third temple is under construction now, but it's not what you think. Pastor Ross, where is it? 2 Thessalonians, where he says he'll sit in the temple of God.
2: Mm-hmm.
0: You want to find that for me real quick?
2: Sure.
0: And some people read this verse in 2 Thessalonians, and they think it means that they're going to build a third Jewish temple. But Christ said, destroy this temple made with hands, and in 3 days I'll raise it up. He spoke of his body, and the church is called the body of Christ. And Peter said, we are living stones. And Jesus is the cornerstone, and Paul says in Ephesians that we are being built up to a spiritual house, and Paul said, don't you know that you are the temple of God? Mm-hmm. The temple in the world today, where sacrifices are offered, are the people of God. It's not a physical edifice. So personally, I think all the hubbub about rebuilding a temple, I'm half Jewish, most of the Jews don't practice sacrifice anymore. That's been abandoned for 1,900 years. And that was the main thing they did in the sanctuary.
2: Yeah, the verse you're thinking about is 2 Thessalonians chapter 2, verse 4, talking about this Antichrist power. It says, who opposes and exalts himself above all that is called God, that which is worshipped, so that he sits as God in the temple of God, showing himself that he is God.
0: Now, I think what he just read is talking about the beast power putting himself over the spiritual temple of God, the church, claiming to be God. I don't think it's a beast power enthroning himself in a Jewish temple because the Jews had no throne for a human in their temples.
2: Yeah, you know, one more additional thought on that. It's very significant when Jesus began his public ministry and he cleansed the temple. He said, make not my Father's house a house of merchandise. It's a house of prayer. But right at the end, just the very last time when Jesus left the temple, he said to the religious leaders, your house is left to you desolate. It's as if the temple was disowned by God, by Christ, at that point. So if a temple is rebuilt in Jerusalem, it's not going to have any spiritual significance as it relates to the church or God's spiritual Israel, because now our focus is on heaven, where the heavenly temple is, and Jesus is ministering for us.
0: Yeah, that's why he told the disciples when they showed him all the beautiful stones in the temple, he said, don't you see all these things? There won't be one stone left upon another that won't be thrown down.
2: Mm-hmm.
0: When Christ died, the veil in the temple was torn, signifying the whole purpose for the earthly temple was fulfilled. We don't need to sacrifice lambs now. It's the Lamb of God. So there has been discussion for 2,000 years that maybe someday they would get their land back and rebuild the temple. But in my opinion, the Jews would never settle for building a temple anywhere other than the Temple Mount. And right now there is the third most holy Muslim shrine on that piece of real estate. It would cause World War III if the Jews went up there with D9s and started to demolish the Mosque of Omar. I really don't think that's going to happen. Hey, that's a great question. And we have a book that talks about spiritual Israel, and it talks about the temple in there. If you call and ask, we'll send you a free copy of Spiritual Israel.
2: The number to call is 800-835-6747. You can ask for the book called Spiritual Israel. Pastor, I just thought you did a sermon series not too long ago with something a little different about Islam in Bible prophecy. And I think you addressed a little bit relating to Jerusalem and some of the conflict over the temple and the things connected with that. I think that video is for free online.
0: Yeah, it's actually a series, three videos, Christianity, Islam, and Prophecy. And it's, I understand, been very popular. If you just type that into Google or YouTube, it seems like everything ends up there.
2: Yeah, right.
0: People would buy the DVDs, but about a month later, then they just post it on YouTube and no one buys them anymore.
2: Next caller that we have is Dan, listening from New Jersey. Dan, welcome to the program.
6: Thank you. I'm glad to be on your program. My question is, when the rapture comes, will people who practice the Sunday Sabbath, will they not have any chance of being raptured?
0: Well, first of all, when the rapture happens, you're talking about the second coming of the Lord.
6: The next coming.
0: Yeah. In the last days before Jesus returns, I think there's going to be a big shaking in the world. There's going to be a time of trouble. And there's also at the same time going to be a great revival, so that everybody in the world is going to be in one group or another. I think that everybody's going to either be following the faith that was once delivered to the saints, or they're going to be following the beast. You're only going to have two groups, I think, when Jesus comes back. You know, they're telling us in the studio we've got 1 minute left. I don't know if we could squeeze in. Probably wouldn't be fair to do that. Another question. That was a question.
2: Well, you know, just to follow up on that question a little bit there, too, it's, you know, the Bible speaks of God's people at the end of time keeping his commandments. And I think throughout history, God has had faithful men and women who have lived up to all the light that they have. And God judges us based upon what we know. But there is a great revelation of light right before Jesus comes. Revelation chapter 18 talks about this angel flying in the midst of heaven, crying with a loud voice, Babylon is fallen, is fallen. We're talking about symbols here. But a special message of revival goes out just before the end. Mm-hmm. And that's going to be an exciting time where true followers are going to make their stand on Bible truth.
0: Hey, thank you very much, listening friends. There's more every day at AmazingFacts.org. God willing, we'll talk again next week.
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8: Hello, friends. 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When Susan's and Michael's whirlwind relationship led to a wedding, they had no idea how hard married life could be. 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
0: Hello, friends. Would you like to hear an amazing fact? Without question, the Voyager 1 and 2 spacecraft are among the most successful scientific expeditions in history. First launched in 1977 and designed to last about 5 years, they are both still communicating with Earth 40 years later. The Voyagers gave us some of our first close-up photos of the great planets in the furthest reaches of our solar system. They explored Jupiter, Saturn, Uranus, Neptune, as well as a number of other moons and asteroids. Just in case they encounter intelligent life, both Voyager 1 and 2 spacecraft are carrying with them a gold record with photos and drawings, spoken greetings in many languages, music, and Earth sounds. However, the extraterrestrials will have to figure out how to build a record player to hear it. Both of the Voyager craft have now left our solar system, and they're traveling through interstellar space at more than 38,000 miles an hour. Powered by a radioisotope thermoelectric generator, Voyager 1 may keep exploring space for another 10 to 20 years before its power runs out. Because they're over 13 billion miles from Earth, it takes over 16 hours for scientists to receive data from the probe. On the other hand, the Bible says that your prayers reach heaven instantly. Stay with us, friends. We're going to learn more on this edition of Bible Answers Live.
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0: Welcome, listening friends. If you have a Bible question, that's what this program is all about. 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We have lines wide open right now. 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That number, once again, 800-GOD-SAYS. You got a pencil? 800-463-7297. Yes, we are live. 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We don't talk about romance or finance, unless it's biblical finance, but we talk about the Word of God and any questions about living the Christian life. Lines are open. Here's the number once more, 800-463-7297. I'm Doug Batchelor. Pastor Ross has the night off, and we're going to start the program with a word of prayer. Loving Lord, we just thank you that we can know that when we talk to you, you hear us instantly. It's faster than the speed of sound or the speed of light. It's the speed of prayer. And Lord, I pray that you will just look down right now on this broadcast this evening and bless with your Spirit. We pray that the questions that are asked and the answers that are given are all in harmony with the Word of truth. And we pray these things in Jesus' name. Amen. You know, we started out at the beginning of the program talking about prayer. And I want to remind you, we do have lines open one more time. 800-GOD-SAYS, that's 800-463-7297 brings your question into the radio program tonight. 800-463-7297. We spoke at the beginning about this incredible journey of the Voyager 1 and the Voyager 2 spacecraft, and it really is pretty amazing when you think that there's something that man has made now that has gone beyond the solar system. It's escaped the gravitational pull of the sun, and it can, you know, conceivably go on for millions of years at the speed it's traveling before it'll really collide with anything. And it was built with technology that we would laugh at now from 1977. Basically, they're powered by little mini nuclear reactors. When I heard that the battery of the Voyager spacecrafts are still operating, I thought, well, I'd like some of those batteries in my car and my other devices. But as fast as those things are traveling, your prayers travel much faster. You know, the Bible tells us even before we call, he will answer. Now, it's important to pray, but Jesus tells us he knows what things we have need of even before we pray. One time, the disciples saw Jesus rising from prayer, and he was walking away, and they could see that his face was glowing after communion with his Father. And in awe, they said to Jesus, "Teach us to pray." Now, you know how Jesus responded. He gave them what we commonly think of as the Lord's Prayer. Now, you find that in both the Gospel of Matthew and the Gospel of Luke. In Matthew's version, it says, "Our Father," and first of all, Jesus says, "In this manner pray." And it's certainly not wrong to repeat the Lord's Prayer, but he didn't say, "Just repeat this prayer." He said, "Pray in this manner." So the Lord's Prayer is really an outline for our prayers, beginning by addressing God the Father reverently, "Hallowed be thy name. Your kingdom come," keeping the big picture of our work in this world to share his kingdom. "Your will be done." Now, there's seven petitions in the Lord's Prayer. Three of those petitions are to God. The other four petitions deal with our relationship with our fellow man. Then it says, "Give us this day our daily bread. Forgive us our debts as we forgive our debtors. And do not lead us into temptation, but deliver us from the evil one." Some of you listening may remember that just a week or so ago, the Pope said that he thinks that the translation of the Lord's Prayer, in at least Italian, English, and many other languages, is not very accurate, where it says, "Lead us not into temptation." Makes it sound like God wants to tempt us, and we have to beg him not to. It actually is saying, "Lead us away from our natural leaning to temptation." And then, of course, "Deliver us from the evil one, for yours is the kingdom and the power and the glory forever." The Lord's Prayer is a beautiful pattern for prayer, and there's a lot we can learn about God and our needs in this prayer. Now, I've written a book that I'm going to share with anybody that calls and asks for it tonight, and it's a book called The Beautiful Secrets of Prayer. And if you'd like to get a copy of that book, just tell them that you want my book on prayer. They'll be happy to send that to you, and it will, I believe, strengthen your faith and just increase, deepen your relationship with the Lord. If you call the resource number, ask for the book, Teach Us to Pray. And here's the number again. This is for the book, 800-835-6747. Now, this is for the resource, 835-6747. 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And with that, we're going to go to the phones. I'm going to talk to Rosarita, is that right?
11: Rosetta.
0: Rosetta, I'm sorry. And welcome, you're on Bible Answers Live.
11: Hi, Pastor Batchelor. I wanted to know about Ezekiel chapter 37.
0: Okay. What verses?
11: Verse 19. Is that information about David a metaphor or an expected future event?
0: All right, let me get there and I'll read it for everybody. Most of our listeners are riding in the car, but let's see here. Ezekiel chapter 37, you said verse 19. "Say to them, thus says the Lord God, surely I will take the stick of Joseph, which is in the hand of Ephraim, and the tribes of Israel, his companions, and I will join them with it, with the stick of Judah, and make them one stick. And wherever they have gone, they shall no longer be two nations, nor shall they ever be divided into two kingdoms again." Is that the verse you want?
11: A little more.
0: "And they shall not defile themselves any more with their idols, nor with their detestable things, nor with any of their transgressions, but I'll deliver them from all their dwelling places in which I bring them. And then it says, my servant David shall be king over them. Is that the part you're wondering about?
11: Yes. Is that a metaphor or a future event?
0: It is a metaphor. Now, even in heaven, you know, David will be resurrected. David's going to be in heaven. But Jesus was always the one that David looked to as his Lord. Even David prophesied, let me put your enemies beneath your footstool. David always understood that the Messiah would be the ultimate king of Israel. Jesus is referred to as the son of David. And it says, I will give you the throne of your father, David, a prophecy about Jesus. When the blind men came and asked for healing, they said, son of David, have mercy on me. And so all the Jews understood that the Messiah would be from the line of David. And so when it says, David, my servant, will be king over them, it means a descendant from the house of David. Now, let me explain why it says all that. You notice it talked about Joseph and Judah. It talked about these two sticks. I'll join them together. After the time of Solomon, the nation of Judah, where David reigned, Judah, Benjamin, and Levi, they were separated from the northern kingdom. There was a civil war. And because of this civil war, they were separated right up until the Babylonian captivity. And the northern kingdom never recognized the sons of David as king. But it's telling us in heaven there'll no longer be two nations, but there'll once again be a united people. And it's talking here about spiritual Israel as well as anything. And there'll be one nation. So it is a metaphor for Jesus. Jesus in the book of Revelation is called the son of David. The throne and the keys of David the Father are given to Jesus. Okay?
11: Well, I appreciate that explanation, and thank you very much, Pastor Batson. Right. God bless you.
0: Thank you very much. Hey, I appreciate your call. All right, we're going to try line number one now. All right, Doc, are you on the air?
12: Yes, I am.
0: Hi. Thank you. And your call tonight?
12: Yes, it has to do with the food laws. This time of year, there are a lot of get-togethers and a lot of stuff laid out on the table. Tonight, I even saw something I'd never seen before, a deviled egg with a crispy piece of bacon sticking out of it.
0: Yeah.
12: And having read Leviticus, I know that pork and shellfish and knowing something about biology, that all these animals are scavengers, and if it was toxic back then, it stands to reason to me that it's toxic now. And when I try to bring this Leviticus up, they say, friends and say that had to do with the Jews and that Paul changed all that, but I don't think Paul changed the biology of these animals. I don't know what to say to these individuals scriptural-wise.
0: Well, let me give you a couple of thoughts, Doc. First of all, the distinction between clean animals and unclean animals goes back before the Jews. You'll remember that when God told Noah to take the animals on the ark, everybody sings a song that they came two by two. But if you read it in the Bible, it says the unclean animals came by two. The clean animals came by sevens. So,
12: yes, I said that.
0: Now, was Noah Jewish? Because everybody in the world is related to Noah today, right? The whole world was repopulated by Noah and his family. So
12: yes,
0: God even told Noah there's a distinction.
12: The daughter.
0: What's that?
12: In-law. The three sons and the daughter-in-laws.
0: That's right. And so everybody's related to Noah. So if God made a distinction between clean and unclean for Noah, then, well, you would think that it still applies today. You know, there's another verse you can read in Acts chapter 10, where when Peter has this vision and this sheet full of unclean animals comes down from heaven, God says, arise, kill, and eat. Peter says, not so, Lord. I've never eaten anything common or unclean. Now, this is 3.5 years after Christ has died. Peter still says, we've never eaten anything unclean. And he never does take anything from the sheet. Later, God shows him the vision is because he should not call the Gentiles unclean. And Peter says, God has shown me not to call any man common or unclean. So the vision had nothing to do with food. And yet Peter says, I've never eaten anything unclean. And then you can read in Isaiah chapter, I think it's chapter 66, it says, for with fire and with my sword I will plead with all flesh, and the slain of the Lord will be many in that day. And it says, those that sanctify themselves and purify themselves behind a tree, eating the abomination, the mouse and the swine, are going to be consumed by the Lord when he comes. So, I mean, here it's saying that it's comparing eating pigs with eating rats or mice. So, you know, they are scavengers. in spite of what some people say, that, you know, you can just pray over it now in the New Testament, whatever you pray over is clean, that's really not a very strong argument, because no parent would accept that from their child. Their child cannot eat ice cream Sunday for breakfast and say, but I'm just going to pray over it. We all know that you can't mock God. You're going to sow what you reap. And whatever you eat, there's consequences for what you eat. The verses where Paul talks about praying over your food, it has nothing to do with pork. Pork is never mentioned in those verses. Paul is talking about things sacrificed to idols. We don't have to worry about that. If you eat food in a Chinese restaurant and they got a Buddhist statue in the restaurant, doesn't mean your food is going to suddenly be spirit-possessed. That's what Paul's talking about. They had those concerns back then. So you're on the right track. Hey, you know, I've got a study I can send you, Doc, for free.
12: All right.
0: And it's called God's Health Plan. And it's got all the verses that you're looking for in one study. Would you like a copy of that?
12: I sure would.
0: All right, just dial this number. It's separate from this studio number. It's an 800 number, 835-6747. 800-835-6747. Ask for God's Free Health Plan. They'll send it to you for free, and nobody will pester you. Hey, thanks so much.
12: God bless. Thanks for your ministry.
0: I appreciate it. Thank you for your call. And that does free up another line. If you'd like to call on with your Bible question, one more time, that number, 800-463-7297.
13: What if you could know the future? 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
0: And we're going to be talking next to Toronto. I think, is it Liza? There we go.
18: Lisa,
0: I'm sorry. Hi, you're on the air with Bible Answers Live.
18: Well, thank you very much, and I'm so sorry I didn't jot down your name. I apologize.
0: That's okay. Just call me Pastor Doug.
18: Pastor Doug. Okay, I'm sorry. Hi. Yes, I have a question, Pastor Doug. Judges 9:23. My question is, why would God send evil spirit to, in this case, Abimelech and the men of Shechem? I'm just wondering, why would God send an evil spirit?
0: Well, let me give you a story in the Bible that explains how that worked. You may remember the book of Job, mm-hmm. and the devil comes to the Lord, and God says, have you considered I've got a faithful servant named Job? And then he says, well, the only reason Job's faithful is because you protect him. Anyway, there's this dialogue between the devil and God, and finally, God says, I'm gonna let you test Job, and you're going to find out that the reason for Job's faithfulness is not just because I'm blessing him. And so it says that the Lord withdrew his protection from Job. The devil came in. There were limitations on what the devil could do. So when it says God sent an evil spirit, God didn't send the devil to Job any more than he sent this evil spirit to Abimelech. When they rejected the Lord, it's kind of like when you reject light. The automatic consequence of rejecting light is darkness comes in. And so that's what happened there, is when they rejected the light, the darkness came in. And does that make sense, Liza?
18: It does make sense.
0: Yeah, and there's a couple of other places where it's, you know, the Pharaoh and others, it talks about them. They basically rejected God, and then it sounds like God hardened their heart. But it's just he withdrew his protection, and the devil comes in and then hardens their heart. Because God doesn't tempt anyone. God is the author of every good and perfect gift. Hey, thank you very much for your call. We appreciate that. And with that, we're going to be talking to Christy, who's calling on line 4. But you didn't know you were on line 4, did you? Christy,
19: no.
0: You're on the air with Bible Answers Live.
19: Hi, thank you. Okay, so I'm calling to ask about
4: You guys were talking earlier about the water into wine or grape juice, but I was wondering if you can explain that a bit more, how it would be grape juice and not wine, because I was always told that what made it such a great miracle was that, you know, because wine takes time to ferment, and Jesus could turn the water into wine right away.
0: I don't know that it would be any easier to turn water into fermented grape juice than it would be to turn it into unfermented grape juice. Thus, the chemical difference between water and grape juice is pretty astounding, to just speak the word and have that change. Mm-hmm. The reason I don't believe that it was fermented is the word wine in the Bible, you're not going to find the word grape juice anywhere in the Bible. It's always called wine, because the word wine comes from an ancient word, and it means the juice of the vine. And it often, the vine, you know, like a grape vine. It's a similar root word. And you're not going to find a place where it says grape juice. You do find places in the Bible where it says you don't put new wine. Now, what is new wine? New wine's grape juice, right? You don't put new wine in old wineskins, because the new grape juice will expand and it bursts the skins. And that's what Jesus said. Jesus compared his teaching to new wine, grape juice. And you can read in Isaiah, I think it's 65, it says, "For as the new wine is in the cluster." Well, if it's still in the cluster, it's not fermented yet. So in the original Greek here, where it's talking about the grape juice, let me give you one more verse that I think is proof for that. At the Last Supper, there was bread and wine, correct?
4: Mm-hmm.
0: You know what Jesus said? He said, "I will not drink," and this is in Matthew, "I will not drink of the fruit of the vine again until I drink it with you new in my Father's kingdom." He specifically says, "I'll drink it with you new," meaning it'll be new wine. So old wine, you can get old wine all year long. Yeah, fermented wine, you can get any time of year. You can only get grape juice. Back then, they didn't have Welch's grape juice. You could only get fresh grape juice around the time of the harvest. That's why at the wedding, they're amazed. They say, "You've saved the best for last." They didn't mean the hard stuff. So now I've got a book I wrote on that, because it's a really good question and people struggle with it. And I'll send it to you for free. And then you also just need to ask this question, Christy. Would Jesus, after people have been at a wedding feast for several days, would he make, 30 gallons of booze? I mean, you look at what happens. Yeah. Look at what happens to weddings after people have had too much to drink. I mean, some weddings have gotten off to a really bad start because of the drinking that happens.
4: Right. Yeah.
0: And typically wine, the Bible says, "Wine is a mocker. Strong drink is raging. Whoever is deceived thereby is not wise." That's, I think, Proverbs 22. But let me send you the book called Alcohol and the Christian. And all you got to do is call this number. They'll take down your address. They'll send it to you. It's that easy. You can even read it online for free right now at the Amazing Facts website. Just type in Doug Batchelor, Alcohol and the Christian. You just Google that and you'll find it. And
4: Thank you so much.
0: All right. Appreciate your call. Oh, by the way, if you want a copy to hold, it's 800-835-6747. And if you'd like to call in with a question, then just give us a call. That number again, we have another line open, 800-463-7297. To call the studio, 463-7297. I do see the other callers that are waiting, and we're going to keep on marching along here. Talking next to Brian, who's calling in. And Brian, you're on the air with Bible Answers Live.
19: How you doing tonight, Pastor?
0: I'm always doing much better than I deserve.
19: Oh, okay, I'm listening to you on Life Talk Radio. I'm calling from Newport Richey. I live right across from Jeff Siminski's synagogue, and I go there.
0: Oh, bless your heart. Well, I'm glad you're tuning in. You say hello to Jeff for me.
19: I will, okay. My question is about the white horse in Revelation. I know that's symboling, but what is it speaking of? The sword in his mouth is the word of God, okay? But there's no animals in heaven, so what does that white horse mean that he's coming back on?
0: Well, that's right. Now, you're correct. Most of the animals that you find in Revelation are symbols. In Revelation 4, it talks about a lamb that was slain. Now, who do you suppose that lamb represents?
19: That would be Jesus.
0: Then in Revelation chapter 12, it talks about a dragon chasing after a woman. Who do you think the dragon represents?
19: That would be Satan.
0: When Elijah went up to heaven, it says there were chariots and horses of fire. And I used to think, do angels ride horses when they pick someone up? God is using terms that we can understand. princes used to often mount, they'd ride on horses. They were high, it was exalted, it represented power, represented speed, because horses could go much faster than a man could run. And so Jesus is pictured coming as a conquering king, and the white horse, white is a symbol of purity. That's why brides typically wear white. So that white horse is symbolizing the majesty, the purity, the speed, the power of Christ's return.
19: Oh, okay, because I wasn't sure, and people were arguing with me. They take everything literally.
0: Yeah, no, the Revelation is full of symbols. And,
19: can I ask you one other quick question?
0: Sure.
19: Could you tell me, I think it's in Matthew, where you, if you have faith, you can move mountains, exactly what that means? I believe it's taking the problems out of your life, so I'm not 100% sure.
0: Well, you're right, and the biggest problem in our life is sin, right?
19: Correct.
0: And Jesus said, if you got faith, you can say unto this mountain, be plucked up and cast into the sea, and it will be done.
19: Well, yeah, that makes sense. It's a lot better than praying to move Mount Everest or anything like that.
0: Yeah, God gives us bulldozers for that. But there's another verse in the Bible, and I just read it. I think it's in, it may be in Micah, where it says, he takes our sins and casts them into the depths of the sea.
19: Correct.
0: So he tells us that this mountain of sin is what he wants to cast into the depths of the sea. So that mountain is a symbol for the burdens that we
19: bear. That's what I thought. Yeah, whatever the problems you have in life. Okay, thank you, Pastor Doug. And I'll tell him next week when I go to the synagogue, I'll tell him Doug said hello.
0: All right. Hey, I sure appreciate that. Thanks so much, Brian. We appreciate your phone call. All right, we're going to try and take at least one more call here. We've got Walter has been waiting patiently. Walter, you're on the air. We've got about a minute. Can you hear me?
20: Yes, sir. I've been trying for years to get an answer to this question.
0: Okay.
20: Every year we celebrate Christ's birth. Yet Ecclesiastes 7 says to cry at a birth and celebrate a death. So why do we do the opposite?
0: Well, Solomon is talking about the vanity of life in that passage. And he's saying, you know, it's better to go to the house of mourning than the house of feasting, because the living will take it to heart. Even Job, when he was going through his sufferings, he said, you know, let the day of my birth, when someone told my father there's a man-child, let it be darkness, because of the suffering in life. But at the same time, there are places in the Bible where it talks about rejoicing at the news of a birth. Happy is the man that has his quiver full of children. And so, yeah, the birth of somebody is sort of a bittersweet question. Hey, listening friends, you can tell from the music, if we didn't get to your call tonight, I apologize. We started slow and it filled up with calls. Give us a chance again next week and go to the Amazing Facts website. If you've been blessed, let us know and you can donate. Keep us on the air. God bless you.
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3: 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How does blood work work? 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
5: Yeah, Charles, and the reason I wanted to talk about this is there's so many people that get their blood work and they see all these numbers and all these highs and lows, and one's a little bit high, one's a little bit low, and what does it mean? Yep. You know, when should I worry? When should I not be worried? And the doctor might send you back a note, "Oh, blood work looks fine," but you see all these a little bit higher than normal, a little bit lower than normal, and yeah. I notice it creates angst in some people.
3: Sure.
5: We want to talk about that, but what blood work is useful and what blood work is not useful. You go to some places and they'll test you for everything.
3: Yes.
5: Everyone's looking for something to make them feel better, to have more energy. Well, what's a legitimate test and what's not, and when are they just trying to take your money, and what's all this mean? So let's unwrap that a little bit. And I assume that everyone out there at some point in life usually gets their blood tested. And it's a very valuable tool that doctors use to unwrap symptoms. Okay, that's really a good place. If you're having symptoms, it helps us understand, well, why and where are these symptoms coming from. And it can also be used early on to predict who might run into problems down the road.
3: Hmm.
5: So you might feel perfectly well, and there's some things that a doctor can find out in the blood that gives them a lot of information about the chemistry and the physiology of the body.
3: Right.
5: It's used not only to make a diagnosis, as well as in some cases, drawing blood out of the body can actually be a treatment for certain medical conditions.
3: Huh.
5: There's a condition called polycythemia vera, where you make too many red blood cells in the body, and the blood gets, there's too many red blood cells. In that case, we draw blood out to lower the amount of red blood cells in the body. When a doctor wants to understand the physiology of the body, you can talk to a person, you can examine them, you can take the blood out and look at all the things in the blood. That gives us a lot of information, because the blood carries oxygen around. It has nutrients in it. It can alert of conditions in the blood. It does clotting. The blood is sort of the communication to the entire body. It's sort of our transportation system that's moving things to and from. And it also gives us information about how an organ might be doing. Now, there's other things that we can use to get that information. You know, people can use saliva now to get information. Urine testing, we can get some information by looking at the chemicals of the urine. We learn a lot. Even your poop, we can learn more about the GI system, especially by just examining poop.
3: Right.
5: So there's lots of ways we can get information. As a medical consumer, you know it's important to look over the results, and especially the blood work. And even when the numbers are in within normal range, that's great. But what if you notice that some results might be a little high or low? Now, should you be concerned about? Well, that's tricky, because in some tests, borderline results make no difference. And that's where doctor's training helps you out. In others, it might indicate an important change in health. And when you do a blood work, remember, it can vary from each lab. They set up their own normals, and these ranges are based on the local population, the blood that's drawn, the instrumentation, the technology. So the normal in Maryland might not be a normal in California.
6: Huh.
5: And when you look at that printout, you'll notice the normal ranges for each blood marker.
6: Yeah.
5: So let's talk about calcium, for instance. You know, we see calcium in the blood. Well, we know that calcium is important in bones. It's important in your parathyroid system. Calcium's important for your heart. If it's too low, that can trigger some disease conditions. If it's too high, that can be tied too. A normal range for that is about 8 to 10, and they measure that in milligrams per deciliters. So they can look at how much calcium, how many milligrams are in each deciliter of blood, and that can give your number. So let's say that your number is 9.0. Well, that's right in the middle, and you feel pretty confident that your calcium's normal. But what if your blood test is at the very low end of a normal, or a high end of a normal, or slightly outside of that number? Is that a red flag? Should you be concerned? Well, that's where your doctor's advice is very helpful. There's one test that we measure called BUN, Charles in the Blood, and that stands for blood urea nitrogen. And that's a waste product from the breakdown of protein you get. Urea that's removed from the body by the kidneys, and a high number of BUN might indicate that the kidney function is declining.
6: Mm.
5: So what if that level is at the very high end of normal? Well, that can be many different things that can cause that, from not drinking enough water to fasting, but also minor elevations in that chemical. It might show that you're infected. You might have a side effect of medication. It might be inaccurate labs. So there's other things. So that's why when you get routine blood testing, Charles, it's very important for your doctor and you to look at the entire picture of health to interpret our blood tests. So looking at a BUN, it can be normal and it can be not any problem for you, or it might be that there's an early sign that your kidneys are failing, or there's a problem somewhere else in the body. And that's when your doctors are going to know if you have a symptom or not. They look at the symptom to see if you're having a problem. So routine blood testing that we might get usually consists of something called a complete blood count. And that looks at your hemoglobin that carries oxygen through your body. It looks at your platelets. It looks at your white blood cells. And if those are within normal range and you're not having symptoms, everything's fine. But it might be that you have anemia, low blood counts. Then your doctor would say, well, why does that person have anemia? Maybe he's not having enough iron, and you can measure for that. Maybe he's losing blood from somewhere, like a GI bleed. Maybe it's low because his bone marrow is not making it. And then he would search for the cause of that. So that's something that you could look for. Another thing that's helpful is looking for trends over time. Let's say you're healthy and you don't feel good, and through the years, your blood sugar has been right smack dab at normal. Blood sugar is about 60 to 100. But let's say you've been in 70 for year in, year out. And then all of a sudden, for the next 3 or 4 years, you're in the 90s at a fasting blood sugar.
6: Mm-hmm.
5: Well, that could give a sign to your doctor that you're becoming what we call pre-diabetic.
6: Yeah.
5: And he might recommend some changes in your diet, or exercise more, you know, get you eating more whole food, plant-based, and maybe give up the sugar a little bit. And if you do that at a young age, it might prevent damage as we get older. And then some routine testing, especially things like liver testing. We see some of the liver enzymes like AST and ALT. If this is above normal, it almost always signifies something's wrong, Charles. So these are some things that we look at when we interpret the blood. It's very hard, but you know, the complete blood panel is going to be a CBC like we talked about. And usually your doctor will also order a complete metabolic panel.
6: Mm-hmm.
5: And that looks at almost every organ in your body, from your kidneys to your blood sugar to your liver. They check for calcium. They look at the protein. They look at all those things in the body. And lastly, the last part of a routine blood is usually, everyone's heard of this, your cholesterol level.
6: Yes.
5: You know, they measure your lipids, and they can measure, you know, your total cholesterol, the bad cholesterol, the good cholesterol. We can also look at specific particle sizes. So when you're looking at the blood work, you want to understand in the big context what you're looking for. Ask questions to your doctor, especially what trends are they looking for. And also, you want a doctor that's not going to order too much. If they're ordering some blood work, you you look at, well, what are you looking for? You know, I feel fine. Mm-hmm. You know, why do I have to check this level? I don't feel bad. It's always good to ask questions. And usually the less blood work that's done means the healthier you are and your doctor's not too concerned about some of these things. So those are some things that I wanted to start with as we start this talk about blood work. I also want to talk a little bit more in our next segment, Charles, about, well, what are some blood work that maybe we shouldn't have done?
6: Yeah, yeah.
5: And, you know, when should I really get concerned? And what can I do as a consumer to politely let my doctor know that, listen, I think you're testing me too much.
6: Okay.
5: Or, you know, I have these symptoms. What are the best tests to get? I don't want to spend a lot of money wasting my time on a genetic test where it's not going to change the treatment or what I do. And sometimes it's better to start a treatment course rather than check a lot of blood if it's not going to change what I'm doing down the road. So I think we need to talk a little bit more about those after break.
6: Absolutely.
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0: or blood work with cardiologist Dr. James Markham. 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
0: In his book, The Ultimate Prescription, now available from Tyndale House Publishers, cardiologist Dr. James Markham writes, "In a world where it's tough to know who or what to believe, I found the answer. I discovered that the Bible provides guidelines on the prevention and treatment of disease. When applied, these principles change the chemistry, much like a pill or procedure, but without the side effects, and address the cause of the problem. 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I want my children to be healthy and make good decisions because I love them and want them to be happy. God gives us suggestions in the Bible for the same reason. The Creator is the real master physician, the one I want to listen to first." Dr. Markham's book, The Ultimate Prescription, is available from Amazon.com and wherever quality books are sold. To learn more about health from a biblical perspective, visit heartwiseministries.org. Welcome back to the program. I'm your host, Charles Mills. Our guest today, Dr. James Markham, founder and director of Heartwise Ministries. We're talking about blood today, and you have the doctor do some blood work on you, and he gives you this sheet of paper, and oh my goodness, there's all kinds of numbers and things on there, and Dr. Markham has made it clear that these numbers are telling you some things. Before we go any further, let me ask you a quick question, Dr. Markham. We know that our blood pressure changes from situation to situation. Go to the doctor, it goes up, you lay at home watching TV, it goes down. Mm-hmm. Mm-hmm. How often should we have blood work done? Should we do it often to try to find what our blood work really is, or are we dependent on what it happened to be at the moment we had the blood work done in a hospital under a nervous situation?
2: Yeah, and under nervous situations, it's not best to have routine blood work done, but occasionally when a person's nervous, they'll make more adrenaline.
0: Sure.
2: And adrenaline will drive up the blood sugar, so the blood sugar might look a little high. It can sometimes drive up inflammation. If you're really nervous, you can actually increase inflammation. Inflammation comes from white blood cells, where the white blood cell count actually goes up. So you want to measure, especially for routine blood work, when you're nice and relaxed.
0: Okay.
2: As the body ages, the parts and the organs get older. When you're younger, you probably don't need much blood work. It's not that often that we have to do screening blood work. But as we get older, usually, 55, 60, you go and you get your annual checkup. Even if you feel healthy, it's still a good idea to have a continuous record of standard blood markers. And your doctor's looking for trends. And one of the points I want to bring out in today's discussion is this: what happens if you have some worrisome results and you feel well? Well, the thing I think that should be done first, don't let your doctor scare you to death. Don't let him order a lot of expensive tests.
0: Well, that's easy for you to say. You're the doctor, we're the patient. How are you going to say that?
2: Right. But the first thing I would ask if I have a result that's not right is, could you please repeat the test? Because if you're not feeling well, sometimes blood work and machines, they make mistakes. And rather be scared and worrisome and, have a more expensive, dangerous test, taking risks, well, let's make sure that that blood work is absolutely right. So sometimes in patients that might have a little bit of kidney abnormalities that we don't think is a real big concern, they don't have any problems, we might say, well, why don't you drink some more water the next couple of weeks, and we'll repeat it just to make sure you're not dehydrated. If the liver functions off a little bit, we say, listen, that just might be a transient thing. It might be related to a virus that you had. You know, you hate to say

0: this, but it might be the wrong blood or the way they calibrated the machine. Rather than do this hepatitis panel and an ultrasound of your liver and look at all this, let's just repeat it in a couple weeks since you feel well, you know? Mm-hmm. So it's never a bad news to repeat that.
1: Okay.
0: If your blood sugars, you know, are rising a little bit high and he's concerned, let's say it's, you know, above 100 fasting, maybe you could just say, listen, let me do a little more walking. Maybe it was stress that day and let's recheck it rather than go to extreme and do more testing or even be put on a medication.
1: All right.
0: So those are some things, that the basic things I do. But nowadays, Charles, I see lots of blood work that just doesn't need to be done unless you're going to do something about it. And a lot of people nowadays, they don't feel good. They're getting old. I feel fatigued. I feel tired. And they go into these clinics and doctors and they'll order every test under the book. They'll order your urine and saliva testing, and in the saliva they'll look for cortisol. Even if you're not having a problem, they might do some stool analysis where they look at your poop and see if you have parasite and yeast, and they look at your urine to see if you have specific gravity. They can order every vitamin test in the book.
1: Yes.
0: If you're feeling tired, sometimes they can test for heavy metals, even if they're not going to do anything about it. Let's say if you eat fish, they might find arsenic in your body.
1: Yes.
0: Well, you want to know if you have arsenic in your body? Does it cause a problem? You know, what would you do about it?
1: Yeah.
0: What are some tests that are useful and what's just over the top? Well, nowadays, one of the tests that I work with a lot, Charles, is lipids, you know, the cholesterol.
1: Right.
0: And right now, they have about all sorts of different particles. You can look at this particle size or that particle size. We can send it off to this lab and that lab. We can do genetic testing to see what your genetics are actually doing. There's a lot of tests we can do. But what I always ask the patient, I said, listen, if we do these tests, is it going to lead to any change? And I said, listen, if your cholesterol is high or these particles are bad, what are we going to do?
1: Yeah.
0: And they're going to go, well, what would be the treatment for that? If it was high, I said, well, the treatment is going to be going to a whole food, plant-based diet, exercising, and doing all these things. And then if you're still in a high-risk group, we can just look at one specific thing, low-density lipoprotein, to see if you might need to be on a cholesterol medication. Now, people can sometimes micromanage all of this and do this, but sometimes you just don't need to know.
1: Okay.
0: And some people are doing these tests every 4 and 5 months looking at things. Some people do advanced genetic testing where they look at genetics. And once they see it, they say, yeah, you have a gene for this, but it's not that simple, Charles, because what's turning on genes, this epigenetics, is much more complicated than one glimpse in time.
1: Yeah.
0: So some of this testing is that we're doing these days is just like not needed. A lot of people are getting allergy testing. And if you're going to do something with the test, that might be good. But if you know you're allergic to something and you know it makes you break out every time, well, why get tested for that? Just don't eat it.
1: Don't eat it.
0: You know, don't go near it. Use some common sense.
1: Yeah.
0: So that's what I try to add into the mix. Before you order a lot of blood work, are you going to do anything about it? Now, if you're trying to make a diagnosis, that's something different. But if you're just trying to keep, you know, on track of things, if you feel well, if they start ordering you too many tests, ask your doctor, well, what would this change if I did this? And you got to really find a good provider you feel comfortable with. And thank goodness for the internet. The internet has some bad and some good. The good news is that sometimes it can give you too much information and it gets you so concerned, and they have these miracle cures or this miracle thing you do if this happens, where sometimes that's just too much.
1: Yeah.
0: But it also can give you good solid information. You can type in, you know, what does a high calcium or low calcium, what are the conditions that might have that? You can get a lot of information to see if you might start doing this. But I found out that usually, as long as you're not having symptoms and feel well, these advanced tests just don't need to be done. And I see a lot of this screening. People come in and have, you know, the ultrasound screened and your abdomen screened and your brain screened and your blood work done and a lot of stuff. Well, that's great if it's going to change your treatment or behavior.
1: And if you're willing to change your behavior, that's very important.
0: But if you're not willing to do that, you really want to know.
1: Yeah, really.
0: So those are some just basic things. And I want to encourage our listeners, if something struck a chord out there, you know, drop us a line at our heartwiseministries.org website, and we would be happy to help you sort of guide you through some of this quagmire. Try not to worry about things too much unless you're having symptoms, but don't be stupid about it. You know, get some help. And sometimes these blood works do help us pick things up. nip things in the bud before it becomes a big problem. But let's focus on common sense. And we're losing the ability to have common sense. I read an article recently that healthcare all over the world is so different. For instance, in the United States, we spend more money than almost all of the countries in the world combined, and yet our healthcare is not that good.
1: Right.
0: People are not living that much longer. Right. So, you know, look and see if someone's making money or there's someone that has a concern. And you got to be very careful with what you read nowadays. You want to look and see if there's conflict of interest. Most people that are saying things nowadays, if they're making money off of it, you have to think twice before you participate in it. Now, there's some really legitimate things, but you got to be a good consumer, be smart about your resources, and know what you're getting into, especially when it comes to blood work, which is probably the most routine test that people get for their health.
1: So are you thinking that probably pre-50, you get a blood work every couple of years, and after 50, you get a blood work every year? Is that?
0: Yeah, it's usually about 50, 55, and
1: okay.
0: They start recommending that you have the routine blood work. Now, the healthier you are, the probably the less you need.
1: Okay.
0: And then above a certain age, unless you're having a symptoms, what you need, for instance, let's say I had a 90-year-old the other day and came in and asked me if he should take a prostate-specific antigen, looking for screening for prostate. And I said, would you have that treated? And he goes, no. Then I go, well, do you really want to know? I mean, it's not going to change it. The same with other routine screening tests. The same with cholesterol. You know, I had someone that asked me, I said, well, would you have it treated if we got it? And he says, no, I don't believe in this. I said, well, then just treat yourself for it and just not know.
1: Bless his heart.
0: You know?
1: Oh, my goodness.
0: So there's some things that just common sense helps sorting you through this, Charles. And so the older you get and the more health problems you have, and like I said, if you don't take good care of yourself, yes, you're going to need more testing as time goes on because there is a place for modern medicine. But as the years have gone on, I realized that less is usually more. And the more we can do God's way to take care of ourselves, those are the people that are living the longest.
1: I read a
0: study, the Adventist Health Study. It's an ongoing study about people that eat healthier. In those groups, they have different levels of healthy eating. You eat this healthy, that healthy, and the more healthy they eat, the less blood work they need because the less chronic disease that they have. So those are all things that play in roles here, Charles, and I just want us to be good consumers because most of the people you hear on the radio are trying to sell something. Right. And when they're trying to sell something, there's secondary gain, and sometimes they might encourage you to do things that aren't absolutely necessary that just run up the bill. But you're the consumer out there. Be smart about the blood work. Ask questions. Realize there is some reason for it, but try not to be too concerned unless your doctor is concerned about it as well. Do I have time to pray for people
1: today,
0: Charles?
1: Absolutely. We'll make time.
0: Father in heaven, thank you for the ability to serve you and love you and take care of this wonderful body that you made and be with each one of our listeners. We pray for their healing and their wisdom as we realize that each one of us are special and have unique needs and that you're our ultimate healer. Thank you for being our God is our prayer. Amen.
1: Amen. Amen. Thank you, Dr. Markham. Listener, appreciate you tuning in today. Until next time, this is Charles Mills along with Dr. James Markham inviting you to remain heartwise. Goodbye, everyone. 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

night came, a flick of hope burst out in flame. 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
1: With SRN News, I'm Bob Agnew in Washington. At least 69 people have been killed and dozens of buildings collapsed in cities across Western Colombia after a powerful 7.4 magnitude earthquake. It struck the South American nation earlier today, causing serious damage to buildings, even prompting evacuations as far away as Bogota. A personal attack in the Michigan Senate race now drawing a strong response from Vice President J.D. Vance.
2: Michigan Democratic Senate candidate Abdul El Said mocked Vice President J.D. Vance by questioning how Vance explains American identity to his, quote, brown kids. Vance hit back hard, calling El Said crazy and unfit for office. The vice president said El Said is focused on personal insults instead of policy and defended the administration's record on bringing industry back to Michigan. Willie Nelson, The White House.
1: At a celebration of a year of change food policies at the FDA in Washington, Health and Human Services Secretary Robert Kennedy says the amount of additives to food once allowed in this country was way out of hand.
3: When I came to HHS, I asked the FDA, how many ingredients do we have in our food? And they said that they didn't know. He said it could be 4,000. It could be 12,000. It's probably somewhere around 10,000.
1: Health officials today proposed a rule change that would require food manufacturers to notify regulators before introducing any new ingredients or additives into processed or packaged foods. Hunter Biden says his father's health is deteriorating. We get an update from correspondent Laura Winters.
4: Hunter Biden, in an interview with the BBC, saying his dad's health is declining.
5: The cancer has spread, has metastasized into his bones and further. It's very painful.
4: The former president was diagnosed with prostate cancer last May, 4 months after leaving the White House as the oldest sitting president. Biden is 83. Laura Winters reporting.
1: And this is SRN News. Republican Senator James Lankford of Oklahoma has introduced the Military Chaplains Modernization Act of 2026 to codify the purpose and duties of chaplains and protect their First Amendment rights. More on that from correspondent Richard Boyd.
6: The bill would guarantee chaplains can worship, counsel, preach, and offer prayer according to their sincerely held religious beliefs without censorship or retaliation. And it would prohibit commanders from requiring chaplains to perform religious acts contrary to those beliefs. The measure follows past cases where chaplains were removed or disciplined after expressing biblical views on marriage, sexuality, or transgender service, and it's backed by multiple Republican senators. Richard Boyd reporting.
1: The Ninth Circuit Court of Appeals has revived a religious discrimination lawsuit against Alaska Airlines and its flight attendants union. Judges ruled a jury should decide whether two employees were fired because of their Christian beliefs. After comments about the proposed Equality Act, the Pacific Justice Institute says no American should have to choose between keeping a job and remaining faithful. This is SRN News. Senator Dave McCormick says Democrats are proving communism and socialism are not where he thinks they should be in the dustbin of history.
7: And sadly, it's finding new traction. And if that were to lead our country in the White House, in the majority in the House or the Senate, I think it'd be a disaster.
1: A spicy item now, the subject of the latest food recall.
8: Taylor Fresh Foods, a parent company of Taylor Farms, is voluntarily recalling some products that include jalapenos because of worries about possible salmonella contamination. The announcement comes a few weeks after Taylor Farms voluntarily recalled its iceberg lettuce products sourced from Mexico because of a potential link to a multi-state cyclospora outbreak that has sickened people across the U.S. Rich Thomason reporting.
1: More on these stories at srnnews.com.

You're listening to The Christian Working Woman, and I'm Mary Lohman. Recently, I completed a study of a book by Ray Johnston entitled The Hope Quotient. I really recommend this book because Ray presents a compelling case for the importance of building our hope, maintaining our hope, making sure our hope is not crushed by life. And this week, I'm talking about unleashing the power of hope in your life. Just think of the days when your hope has been dashed. It makes you want to give up. It saps your energy, it drains your enthusiasm. And if you're not prepared to build your hope, to unleash hope even in the face of disappointments, you're going to find yourself sitting on the sidelines of life, discouraged, depressed, way too often. Let me begin by making sure we know what this hope is and what it isn't. First, this hope is much more than an emotion you feel. It's not wishful thinking or blind optimism. The kind of hope we're focusing on comes from God through Jesus Christ, so you need to be a Christ follower in order to tap into the hope that He gives. You unleash this hope through the power of Christ in you. It's not something you just work up on your own. It requires more power than you have in yourself. But if you know Jesus as your Savior, you have what's required to unleash hope in your life through the Holy Spirit and through Scripture. Sadly, however, many Christ followers are not unleashing hope in their lives, and they live in a state of discouragement and quiet desperation. Would that describe you? If you're not doing what you need to do to keep hope alive in your heart and mind, you're missing one of the greatest gifts, one of the greatest advantages we have as Christ followers. We read in Hebrews that we have this hope as an anchor for our soul, firm and secure. Now, an anchor is something that holds a boat or ship in place and keeps it from moving. Hope for a Christian provides an anchor of strength and support in the midst of this stormy world we live in. Hope's the thing that will keep you from going under. I want to share some very practical and biblical advice from this book, The Hope Quotient, which I believe will help you begin to understand the importance of unleashing hope in your life and give you some tools to make that happen. So I hope you'll plan to be with me again tomorrow as we identify two things you can do to unleash hope in your life in a new and exciting way. Copies of these devotionals are always available to you on our website at christianworkingwoman.org. I hope you'll be with me tomorrow.

0: What is truth? Ever since humans have existed, we've been searching for truth. Today, it's popular to believe that there is no absolute truth. Today's question, where do you believe the idea of marriage came from?
1: I'm not entirely certain, but it works out the best if you're married and you have kids.
2: Adam and Eve, two became one flesh and they were united. I just believe it was ordained from God.
3: Just about anybody can be married. Nothing really that special about it.
0: Jesus Christ said, "For this reason I came into the world to testify to truth." God's word has absolute truth. Here's what the scriptures say. Genesis chapter 2 says, "Then the rib which the Lord God had taken from man, he made into a woman, and he brought her to the man. Therefore a man shall leave his father and mother and be joined to his wife, and they shall become one flesh." For more of God's truth, visit BibleStudies.com, a public service of the Seventh-day Adventist Church.
4: 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At Hope Lives 365, we believe God answers prayer. If you'd like somebody to pray with you, keep in mind this telephone number throughout today's broadcast, 888-244-HOPE. That's 888-244-HOPE. Here now is Pastor Mark Finley with today's Hope Lives 365.

0: Colossians chapter 2. We're going to start with verse 13 and go through the passage. You ready to go? If you have your Bible, I hope you have it and you're following along. Colossians 2, verse 13. You being dead in your trespasses and the uncircumcision of your flesh, he has made alive together with him, having forgiven your trespasses. So that's clear. Before we come to Jesus, we are dead in trespasses and sin. The condemnation of the law hangs over our head. We are doomed to eternal death, being dead in your trespasses, the uncircumcision of your flesh. He has made you alive. Christ makes us alive. How does he do that? Having forgiven your trespasses, having wiped out the handwriting of the ordinances that was against us, which was contrary to us, he took it out of the way, having nailed it to his cross. Now notice where it says, having wiped out the handwriting of the ordinances or requirements. What is the handwriting of the ordinances? The Greek word there is choreographa, and it means a debt. So when a person owed money in New Testament time, they'd often write out a handwritten debt. So let's suppose I borrowed from you $100, and you wrote out an IOU. You wrote that out. Mark Finley owes me $100. He gives that to me. But let's suppose I have a very rich grandfather. I don't. But let's suppose I have a rich grandfather. He says, Mark, what's that in your hand? I say, it's my debt. He said, here's the $100. I'm paying your debt. And what does he do? He rips up the IOU. So when Jesus died on the cross, our debt to the law was ripped up. He nailed that debt to the cross. Now notice what it says here that was a witness against you. What is it that was the witness against us that indicated that we were in debt? It was the offering of lambs, and this whole sacrificial system was designed by God to remind us of the cross of Calvary and the indebtedness that we had as the result of sin. So he says now, therefore, because your debt has been nailed to the cross, therefore, let nobody judge you in food or drink or regarding a festival or a new moon or Sabbaths, which are shadows of things to come, but the substance is Christ. So what is the shadow of something to come? Was the seventh day Sabbath a shadow of something to come? Not at all. The seventh day Sabbath pointed us backward to creation, backward to the fact that Christ created us, that we did not evolve, that he is worthy of worship. What does it mean when it says, let nobody judge you in food or drink? Do you know that in this passage, the Apostle Paul is quoting from an Old Testament passage, Ezekiel 45, verse 18. So let's go back to that and see if this can become clearer. Ezekiel 45, verse 18. Psalms, Proverbs, Isaiah, Jeremiah, Ezekiel. Here we go, Ezekiel 45, verse 18. What's all this about meat and drink? We find it here in Ezekiel 45, verse 18. And let's go back to verse 16. It's actually 16 and 17 is what I want. 18 is not as clear. 16 and 17, Isaiah 45, 16 and 17. All the people of the land shall give the offering for the prince in Israel. Then it shall be the prince's part to give burnt offerings and grain or meat offerings and drink offerings at the feasts, the new moons, the Sabbaths, and at the appointed seasons of the house of Israel. He shall prepare the sin offering, the grain offerings, and the burnt offerings, and the peace offerings. Now notice this, to make atonement for the house of Israel. So let nobody judge you in meat offerings. No, let nobody judge you in drink offerings. Let nobody judge you in ceremonial Sabbaths. Why? Because they're a shadow of something to come. They point forward to the atonement. They remind us that we are in debt, and in debt to the law that we've broken, and Jesus Christ is going to come to nail that debt to the cross. So this is not talking in Colossians 2 at all about what you eat or drink. It's talking about meat offerings and drink offerings. It is not talking at all about the seventh day Sabbath. It's talking about these Sabbaths that are a shadow of things to come. Now that raises another question. Were there two types of Sabbaths in the Old Testament? Indeed, there were. There was the seventh day Sabbath that was an eternal memorial of creation. And then there were Sabbath festivals that were part of the ceremonial system on which meat and drink offerings were offered. Leviticus chapter 23, verse 3. 6 days shalt thou work be done, but the seventh day is the Sabbath of solemn rest, a holy convocation. You shall do no work on it, the Sabbath of the Lord in all your dwellings. Now, know this is called the Sabbath of the Lord, and it's the seventh day Sabbath that is part of the Ten Commandment law. Then he begins to list the varying feasts of Israel, the feast, the spring feasts and the fall feasts. He talks about the Passover, and the Passover representing the blood on the doorpost and Christ passing over Israel and the firstborn of the Egyptians being slain. But what's this all about? It's about Christ who passes over us, and we accept Christ and we do not have to face the slaying of that second death and eternal loss. Then he talks about the first fruits, which commemorates the resurrection of Christ, the first fruits from the dead. And he goes on through these. The Feast of Unleavened Bread, of course, comes after Passover. Jesus, the bread of life. So you have Passover, unleavened bread, the Feast of First Fruits. Then you have Pentecost, the outpouring of the Holy Spirit. And then you come down to the Feast of Trumpets, the Day of Atonement. And now notice, very fascinating here. It says, on the 10th day of the 7th month, the Day of Atonement, it shall be a holy convocation to you. In verse 32, it shall be a Sabbath of solemn rest. Now notice it doesn't say the Sabbath of the Lord, it says a Sabbath. So the Day of Atonement was a Sabbath on the 10th day of the 7th month. And also, you could, as you look through that passage, you find that that wasn't the 7th day Sabbath at all, because when you go back to the Feast of Trumpets in verse 23 and 24, it says, then the Lord spoke to Moses, saying, speak to the children of Israel, saying, in the 7th month, on the first day of the month, you'll have a Sabbath. So these can't be 7th day Sabbaths because they're 9 days apart. You have the, on the 7th month, the first day, you have a Sabbath. It's called the Feast of Trumpets. Notice it's a Sabbath rest. And then on the 10th day of the 7th month, you have a Sabbath again. So what kind of Sabbaths are these? Ceremonial Sabbaths. They point forward in these festivals and feasts to the coming of the Messiah. Interestingly enough, as for it mentions these seven ceremonial Sabbaths, it says in verse 39, you keep these beside the Sabbaths of the Lord. So there was a Sabbath, a day of rest given to Israel during these seven annual Sabbaths. They happened once a year. They were annual festivals, annual feast days, annual Sabbaths. On them were offered meat offerings and drink offerings. Beside these, you have the seventh day Sabbath. Now, in the Bible, the Ten Commandment law was distinct from the ceremonial law. The Ten Commandment law was put within the Ark of the Covenant. The ceremonial law, or this handwritten law, is putting in the side of the Ark. So they were totally distinct. For example, Deuteronomy chapter 31, verse 26. So there are two types of law. One is the moral law of God that is the eternal code of God's conduct. The first four commandments of that law of God, written with his own finger on tables of stone, tell us how to relate to God. The last six commandments tell us how to relate to our fellow man. So which one of those commandments would you say were done away with? Was the one that said, thou shalt have no other gods before me? Was the one that said, thou shalt not worship any idols? Was the one that said, thou shalt not take the law of God, the name of the Lord thy God, in vain? Certainly not. What about the one that said, thou shalt not steal? Was that done away with at the cross? What about the one that said, thou shalt not commit adultery, or thou shalt not covet? You see where I'm going with this. The Ten Commandment law, written with the finger of God, was put within the Ark of God's covenant, in the most holy place of the sanctuary, as the eternal code of God's conduct, as the foundation of God's throne. The ceremonial law that was temporary pointed forward to the first coming of Jesus with meat offerings and drink offerings and the ceremonial or annual Sabbaths. Now look at Deuteronomy 31 and verse 26. Take the book of the law. Now, what book of the law is this? It's a ceremonial law. And put it beside the Ark of the Covenant, that it may be there as a witness against you. So what's this ceremonial law that's a witness against us? It is the law of sacrifices that reveal that we have sinned and broken God's Ten Commandment law. Now, with that background, let's go back and read Colossians chapter 2. And I'll give you a running translation of this. Colossians 2, verse 13 and 14. And you being dead in your trespasses and sins. You're dead in sin. Christ has made you alive because he took your guilt to the cross. He wiped out the handwriting of the requirements. He wiped out the debt that was against us. It was contrary to us. He took all that out of the way. He nailed that debt to the cross. He disarmed principalities, verse 15, and powers. He made a public triumph over them in the cross. Therefore, don't let anybody judge you anymore in food offerings or drink offerings or these festivals regarding a festival or these new moons or the Sabbaths, plural, that are a shadow of things to come, these festival Sabbaths. Don't let anybody judge you regarding them because Christ is all in all. Is this passage doing away with the seventh day that God wrote with his own finger on tables of stone? Certainly not. It has to do with Sabbaths. But Pastor, what about the book of Romans where it says, let every man be fully persuaded in his own mind? Well, let's go to look at that one as well. Romans chapter 14. We're looking at Romans 14. We want to try to get some of these questions answered today regarding the Bible Sabbath. Romans chapter 14. Verse 5, one person esteems one day above another, another esteems every day alike. Let each be fully persuaded in his own mind. There, Pastor, there it is. There it is. It says it doesn't make any difference what day you keep. Well, let's look at the text again. One person esteems one day above another. Does it say anything about the Sabbath in this text? Not at all. So you have to imagine, you have to read in, you have to assume that it's the Sabbath. Whose estimate of the day is it, God's or man's? When you read Exodus 20, God says, remember the Sabbath. This says one man esteems one day above another. So this has to be not God's eternal Sabbath. It has to be something that man is esteeming. What's this talking about, though? Let's go to chapter 14, verse 1. Receive one who is weak in the faith, but not to disputes over doubtful things. So whatever this is, it's a dispute over something that is what? Doubtful. Well, what is it talking about then? Let's look at verse 5 and 6. One person esteems one day above another. It's the person's estimate of the day, not God's. Another esteems every day alike. Let each be fully persuaded in his own mind. He who observes the day observes it to the Lord. And he who does not observe the day, to the Lord he does not observe it. What kind of day is it? Next phrase explains it. He who eats, eats to the Lord, for he gives God thanks. And he who does not eat, to the Lord he does not eat, and he gives God thanks. Look, it's not talking about the Sabbath at all. It's talking about a fast day. It's saying, if you choose to esteem Tuesday or Thursday as a fast day, one man esteems one day above another. He exalts that day as a fast day. He chooses to eat on that day. Don't be condemning persons who choose to eat or don't choose to eat. Don't be condemning persons who fast or don't fast. It has absolutely nothing to do with the Bible Sabbath. It doesn't say anything about the Sabbath. It simply is talking about a fast day. He observes the day. That is, he who esteems that day observes it to the Lord. He who does not observe the day doesn't observe it to the Lord. It's up to him. He who eats, eats to the Lord, for he gives God thanks. And he who does not eat to the Lord, he does not eat and gives God thanks. So what Paul is saying is don't argue over fast days. You remember in the Bible it talks about the Pharisees, and it says that the Pharisees say before God when they're praying, I fast and give tithes of all I possessed. I fast twice a week. See, and God says, wait a minute. Wait a minute. The essence of Christian faith is not fasting. It's a heart commitment to Jesus. If you choose to fast, that's up to you, but keep your fasting to yourself. Don't use it as something of arrogance and boasting. This text has nothing to do with the Sabbath. But somebody says, didn't the Jews meet on the first day of the week? Didn't I read something about them meeting, and didn't they give offerings on the first day of the week? We're covering a lot of territory. 1 Corinthians chapter 16, verse 2. Look, now, concerning the collection for the saints, so Paul had traveled through Corinth. He had traveled through Athens. He had raised up churches in Philippi and Thessalonica. And as he did, he talked to them about the famine that struck Jerusalem. And it was the collection for the saints. He says, I've given orders to the churches of Galatia. You must do also. On the first day of the week, let each one of you lay something aside. You know what the original Greek language there says? Lay something beside yourself. This is not a public gathering. They've worked 6 days. They've worshiped on Sabbath, the seventh day. Now it's the first day of the week. What are they supposed to do? They're supposed to go back and look at how God prospered them this last week and lay something aside for a famine and relief offering. On the first day of the week, let each one of you lay something aside, storing up as he may prosper, that there be no collections when I come. In other words, Paul was going to visit them, and he didn't want them scurrying around looking for money. So rather than proving that this text indicates an offering on the first day of the week, an honest, open look at the passage enables you to understand that they're laying something aside at home during that period of time so that there would be no collections when Paul came. What about meetings on the first day of the week? We have one, but when was it? Acts 20. Acts chapter 20, and we're looking there at verse 7. Acts 20, verse 7. Now on the first day of the week, what day of the week was this? The first day of the week. When the disciples came together to break bread, Paul, ready to depart the next day, spoke to them and continued his message until midnight. If Paul is speaking to them and continuing his message to midnight, and it's the first day of the week, what part of the first day of the week is this? It's the dark part. In Bible times, according to ancient reckoning, from evening to evening, remember God created the day, the world in 6 literal days, rested on the seventh, and then he says evening and the morning were the first day. So the day was divided into 2 parts, darkness and light. So what part comes first? The darkness. So darkness, then light. Evening and morning were the first day. Evening and morning of the second day. Evening and morning of the third day. Darkness and light. So if this is the dark part of the first day of the week, when is this in our reckoning time? It would be Saturday night, right? Because the Sabbath was over at sunset. The Sabbath went from sunset Friday night to sunset Saturday night. And at sunset Saturday night, the dark part of the first day of the week began. So Paul preaches he has had a Sabbath meeting with these believers. And after worshiping them with on Sabbath, he continues Saturday at night. Why? Because he's going to leave the next day. And so he preaches until midnight. Why is this passage in the Bible? It's not to illustrate worship on the first day, but it's to talk about a miracle that Paul performed. There were many lamps in the upper room, verse 8, where they were gathered together. And in the window sat a young man named Eutychus, who was sinking into a deep sleep. He was overcome by sleep, and Paul continued speaking, and he fell down from the third story, was taken up dead. So here is Eutychus. It's a third story. It's a big room. Paul's preaching. It's Saturday night, and this young man gets tired. Have you ever fell asleep in a sermon? You better not fall out of your pew and knock your head on the pew, because most of the time, the preacher preaching is not going to be able to raise you from the dead. So Eutychus is sitting up there in the third story. He falls out the window. He knocks his head. He's dead. Paul comes down, breathes on him, raises him to life. That's why this story is in the Bible, to record the tremendous miracle. Now, but here's something even more significant. The next day, Sunday morning, dawns. And the Bible says that Paul walked to a seaport on that day. It's 7, 8, 10 miles away. Therefore, we went to the ship and sailed to Assos. They were intending to take Paul on board, for so he had given orders, intending himself to go on foot. So let's get the picture. Paul worships with the believers on Sabbath. He's going to leave the next day, so he has a lengthy meeting Saturday night, which is the dark part. Eutychus falls asleep, falls out of the window, and he dies. Paul raises him to life. Paul gets some sleep that night. And the next day, sun rises, and Paul is off walking to Assos to meet the other group that's coming. But this is Sunday, and he's walking. So rather than proving that they're worshiping on the first day, it proves the very opposite, that they are not. Now you say, Pastor Mark, why make an issue of this? Does a day make any difference at all? Did a tree make a difference in the Garden of Eden? When Eve partook of the tree in the Garden of Eden, the issue was not simply the taking of the fruit. The issue was disobedience to God. And the tree made all the difference in the world because Eve stepped out of God's will. The issue is more than a matter of days, just like the issue in the Garden of Eden was more than a matter of trees. The issue is a matter of willingness to do God's will. The issue is a matter of obedience to God's commandments. That's why, in the last days of Earth's history, God will have a people that will exalt his law. And in the coming crisis over worshiping the Creator or worshiping the beast, in the coming crisis at an age of evolution, God makes a final appeal in Revelation 14, verse 7. He says, "Fear God and give glory to him. For the hour of his judgment has come, and worship him who made heaven, earth, sea, and the fountains of waters." God is speaking to your heart today to make a decision to worship the Creator. All through the Bible, the Sabbath is the indelible, unchangeable, eternal sign that God is Creator. That's why in Revelation 14, verse 12, it says, "Here is the patience of the saints. Here are they that keep the commandments of God and have the faith of Jesus." In these last days of Earth's history, God is calling men and women who've been saved by grace and redeemed by his love to step out in faith to keep his commandments. Will you make that decision today? Will you say, "Jesus, I want to follow you and keep your commandments. By your grace, not in my own strength. By your power, I want to step out." This may be new to you. God is calling men and women of every faith background, of every persuasion, to make a decision to worship him as Creator, to acknowledge him as Creator, to give him glory as Creator, to praise his name as Creator, to step out to follow him.
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When I was a kid, I couldn't wait for spring. Some of my favorite memories were of getting out of the house after a long, cold winter and going for walks with my mom. We'd finally be able to shed our heavy coats and feel the warmth of the sun. I remember how my mom's face would light up with joy as she'd point out the flowers pushing through the dirt and all the potential for new growth. Whatever she was going through, no matter how worried she may have been, she would always make time to find joy in God's beauty. "Always take time to smell the roses," she would tell me. Now that I'm an adult, I realize it's not always so easy to do that. It's really easy, though, to feel overwhelmed with the what-ifs and the worries of life, or to get so caught up in the busyness, working so hard and always striving for something bigger and better, that we sometimes miss out on the blessings God has already put in our lives. Maybe it's pain from our past that's weighing us down, like the icy winter holding us back from moving into a new season. We just can't seem to allow ourselves to feel joy. There's a beautiful verse in the Bible that says, "Weeping may endure for a night, but joy comes in the morning." Let those be your words of hope. Spring will come. Joy will come. No matter how busy or stressful life gets, know that God is for you. Look around. There are blessings everywhere. Just little glimpses of what God has in store for us for eternity. Slow down and savor the joy in the journey. Count your blessings, give thanks, and always take time to smell the roses.

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Create in me a pure heart, O God, and renew a steadfast spirit within me. Psalms 51:10. Renew, a daily devotional for women by women. Edited by artist Dick Steinbachen. Making the team. For where two or three are gathered together in my name, there I am in the midst of them. Matthew 18:20. Many of us can remember how teams were chosen for games when we were children. The team captains were chosen first. Then the rest of us stood around like slaves on an auction block, waiting while the captains picked the kids who they thought would help their team win. Of course, the best were always chosen first. That's when everyone got religion, and each one prayed that they wouldn't be the last chosen. But eventually, for better or for worse, everyone got to be on a team. But how would it make you feel if you never made the team? I thought about that while reading the first chapter in the book of Acts. Judas, the betrayer of Jesus, had recently committed suicide. The disciples gathered together to pick a replacement. There were two candidates, Joseph, called Barsabbas, and a man named Matthias. After earnest prayer, they drew lots, and the lot fell on Matthias, who was officially added to the team as one of the 12. I wonder what went through the mind of Barsabbas when he didn't make the team. Did he feel hurt or angry? Was he relieved? Did he take the news as God's providence, or did he say, "If you guys don't think I'm good enough, then I'm out of here"? I'd like to think that he stuck around, but I guess we'll never know this side of heaven. We often have hopes and dreams that are never quite realized, but in God's eyes, we are all important. The good news is that he wants all of us to be on his team. The Lord has given each of us talents to use to benefit others. We don't need to invent a cure for the common cold or find a practical use for clothes dryer lint. But that's okay if we do. Every gift God gives us is important regardless of its size. Both small and large acts of kindness can change a life, but there are more opportunities to do the small ones. So let's not lose sight of the fact that whatever we do for the Lord is never wasted. There's a special blessing just being on God's team. And I can't think of a better place to be, now and throughout eternity. Each reading is written by women just like you. Published by Review and Herald and read by Kathleen Bonjour.

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1: Because a headstone had been placed in the wrong location, a family in Great Britain spent almost two decades visiting the wrong grave. I'm not sure why they didn't remember exactly where they buried Dad, but the unfortunate mix-up happened, and you can imagine people felt terrible about it. But there's one person who didn't mind. Not a bit. The deceased. He didn't know anything about the confusion because he was, and is, sleeping. Our departed loved ones know nothing of what's going on here on earth. They're resting, sleeping. As Revelation 14:13 says, "Blessed are the dead which die in the Lord from henceforth. Yea, saith the Spirit, that they may rest from their labors." Grieving a lost loved one is difficult, but there's joy in knowing they rest, waiting for the resurrection at the return of Jesus. And that day is coming soon. I'm John Bradshaw for It Is Written.
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6: So a few years ago, I woke my family up and dragged them to Calvert Cliffs, Maryland, this beautiful beach area that promises to find fossils along the beach. And my kids were excited as well. And as we started walking along the beach, we were looking for any kind of fossil right after this rainstorm had come by the night before. And after about 2 hours, my kids gave up. They were crying, they were shivering, they were exhausted. They just wanted to go home. And I was discouraged as well. And so I started praying. I just said, "God, I need you to help me find a fossil." And you won't believe this. Like the very next moment, I put my hand into the water and I found a fossil. I was so excited. My kids were excited as well, probably because they were going to be able to go to home. But you know, it reminds me of Luke chapter 17, where Jesus says, "If you have the faith of a mustard seed, you can uproot another tree out of the soil and put it into the water." And it made me realize that if we had the faith that Jesus is talking about, we could do amazing things for God's kingdom. And that's my prayer for you today, that you and I will ask God to have that kind of faith to change the world around us. I'm Chaplain Kumar, and this is the 1 Minute Devotional.
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hours are won or lost based on good communication. You have to get your message back and forth without the enemy learning about them. And that's where cryptology comes in, the encrypting and decrypting of messages to keep them out of the wrong hands. Now, this is one of the most famous cipher machines of all time, the German Enigma. This machine was used by all of Germany's armed forces to send encrypted messages. Now, what the Germans didn't know is back in 1932, years before World War II began, the Polish had already cracked Enigma. Now, that led to the creation of bombs like this one, machines designed to decipher Enigma messages. That program was called Ultra, and many people say it may have helped the Allies even win the war. Now, for many people, they look at prayer much like a ciphered message. If we just use the right words, if we raise our hands the right way, if we pray enough times or in the right place, then maybe, just maybe, God will answer.

Frontier Missions Journal. Stories of hope for the unreached with Adventist Frontier Missions.

Hello, my name is Beth Williams, and I work with the Muslims of Central Asia. This is a project we've been with for about 15 years now, and I'd like to share a story with you today about our neighbors. I want to share this story because it is representative of the interactions we have with people on a day-to-day basis where we are working. We're blessed to have some land where we like to grow a garden, and most days from spring through autumn when the weather is warm, we spend some time tending our garden. Our retired backdoor neighbor Matthew and his wife are always interested in how our garden is going. He's often in his yard chopping wood or cutting up fruit for his chickens, and he likes to look over the fence and see what we're doing. "Hey neighbor," he'll yell across the fence, "how's it going?" And we always go over to the fence to greet him and talk about life. And sometimes we just talk for a minute. And other times we stand by the fence for an hour as he tells us things like the entire history of all the jobs he's ever had. We've learned quite a bit about local and regional history from Matthew. 70-year-old Matthew lives under one roof with his wife and his two adult daughters. Until recently, his college-aged granddaughter was also living with them. During the first winter that we were there, Matthew's wife, Patty, slipped on some ice and broke her right wrist. At the time, I was tutoring their granddaughter, Melanie, in English. I went to their home a couple times each week and was able to visit with Patty for a little while before going home each time. She shared with me her concerns that she would never again regain full use of her hand, which meant she wouldn't be able to do many simple tasks like pouring tea for guests, writing, or tying her headscarf. When the time came to remove her cast, it was clear that she needed physical therapy. However, physical therapy is not a profession that exists in our area. We have multiple family members back in the United States who are physical therapists, and with their guidance, I developed a therapy routine and began visiting Patty 3 times a week to do therapy with her. At the end of our first therapy session, I said to Patty, "You know, therapy's good and helpful, but I'd like to pray for your wrist in the name of Jesus and ask him to heal you. We know from the Bible that Jesus has power to heal, and I believe he'll help you regain the use of your hand as well. Would it be okay with you if I pray in Jesus' name for your healing?" "Sure, please do," Patty replied. So I prayed. "Mighty God, thank you for my friend Patty. Ask that you'd heal her wrist and help her to regain full use of her hand. In Jesus' name, amen." "Amen," said Patty. "Thank you so much for helping me and for praying." I continued my frequent visits, and Patty's hand slowly improved. Each visit ended with prayer, and our prayer time gradually began to include other requests as well. We prayed for her daughter to find

0: work, and not long after that, she found a job. We prayed for good health, and no one got sick. Patty was convinced of the power of prayer. One day, for some reason, I was in a rush and I forgot to pray before leaving Patty's house. The next time I visited, she said, "You forgot to pray last time. Don't forget to pray for us." My heart thrilled to hear her express her faith. After months of doing therapy, we finally stopped. Patty felt she had progressed to the point of not needing my help with the therapy. Because the bones had not been aligned properly when they set them, they didn't heal properly either, but she's regained the use of her hand. She can do all the things she was worried that she was never going to be able to do again. One day, Matthew, her husband, greeted us with some surprising words. "Melanie, up and left," he shouted over the fence to me as I surveyed the remains of our garden. Autumn had arrived, and with the frost, most plants had shriveled and died. The strangeness of Matthew's comments about his 18-year-old granddaughter jerked me out of my thoughts. Melanie had been studying English with me and was in her first year at the local community college. I puzzled for a minute about what he might mean. "Where'd she go?" I asked, hoping to get enough information to understand what this conversation was about. "To a man," he exclaimed with a surprised look on his face. Thinking quickly, I realized that Matthew was telling me his granddaughter had eloped. I sensed the total surprise he and his wife were feeling, and I began to wonder what would happen next. Would they become estranged from their granddaughter? Would she and her new husband, an 18-year-old classmate at the local college, abandon their studies and go back to his hometown? How would their relationship with their granddaughter be affected? "So, does that mean I shouldn't plan to come over for our English study session?" I asked. "We'll contact you about that," he answered, and then continued, "First, we need to have the face-opening ceremony with our new in-laws. Then we can figure things out." A couple days later, Matthew invited me to come to their house that evening for the face-opening. When I arrived, the home was brimming full, mainly with relatives of the two families. The table was laden with treats, and the guests sat around talking. After a short wait, Melanie and her new husband Ron arrived. There were some interesting formalities, during which the young man's family presented a dowry, and Melanie's family accepted the gifts. Following the gifts, the young couple entered the room with the bride's face covered by a veil. Melanie's face was opened when they lifted the veil, and hugs were exchanged all around. Then the young couple went to the table in the other room where most of the young relatives and friends were sitting. I opted to stay in the room where Matthew and his wife were sitting with the older relatives. While I couldn't understand everything that was said that evening, I clearly heard the elders in the room giving wise counsel. They admonished the bride and groom's parents and grandparents and other relatives to support the young couple and not to criticize them or make their life difficult. "Visit them often and give them tips on how to live," said the elders. "If they struggle or have arguments, help them resolve the problem. Welcome them into your homes and encourage them to finish their studies." My heart was warmed as I saw the love displayed by the community. Shortly after the face opening, Melanie contacted me to set up a time to resume our English studies. When I arrived, both Melanie and Ron were there. He's never studied much English, but they announced to me that he was wanting to study too. They quickly developed a sort of competition between them that spurred them on to faster learning. We've had several sessions now, and Ron's making steady gains. Soon the two will be at the same level. Each visit, when we finish studying, we enjoy a light meal or a cup of tea with the whole family. We share our lives and talk about community happenings. Before I leave, Melanie's grandmother, Patty, always requests that I pray for them and their family. She believes it makes a difference in their lives. In June of 2020, we had to return to the U.S. because of the global coronavirus pandemic. The day we were leaving, we called to Matthew and Patty over the fence to say goodbye. Patty's last request was, "Please pray for us one more time, and don't forget to pray for us while you're gone, too." Sensing an opening, and remembering the last spare Bible we had back in our house, I had a sudden idea. We should give the Bible to Matthew and Patty. I ran back to the house, grabbed the Bible, and returned to give it to our neighbors. They gratefully accepted the book, and we all bowed our heads in prayer. Loving God, please watch over our neighbors as we're apart, keep them healthy, protect them from harm, and bring us all safely together again. In Jesus' name, amen. I prayed. As we opened our eyes, I could see their gratitude and their sadness at our parting. Please keep this precious family in your prayers with us. Pray that they'll read the Bible and that they'll continue to see answers to prayer in their lives.
1: Friends, do you feel God is calling you to do more for Him? 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
0: During the time when I was helping Patty and doing physical therapy for her hand, I had an interesting experience with their dog, which I like to share with the children because I think it has a good lesson for them to remember. Do you like dogs? I like dogs, but a lot of the dogs where we live are really serious guard dogs. They're kind of vicious. Our neighbors have a dog. His name is Blackie, and he's black, and he's also a serious guard dog. He might win an award as a guard dog. He takes his work so seriously. Blackie is so vicious that they actually keep him chained up in their yard because they're worried about what he might do if somebody came when he wasn't chained up. So in the beginning, I was a little bit worried about visiting our neighbors because I thought, what will Blackie do to me? But Blackie always was chained up in his corner, and I got used to having Blackie in the corner. He would bark and snarl and lunge on his chain, and you could hear the chain making its rattling noise as he pulled on the chain. One day, I was visiting our neighbors, and when I was getting ready to leave, they had given me a bottle of milk as a gift, and I had a glass bottle of milk in my hand, and we were walking from the house out towards the gate at the front of their property. I could hear barking from Blackie in the corner and his chain rattling, but I didn't think much of it because that was how he always acted. But suddenly, Blackie was at my heels, biting my foot and pulling on my clothes. We had a scuffle where it was just kind of wild. It really only lasted 5 or maybe 10 seconds, but before it was all said and done, I had been bitten by the dog, I had fallen on top of the glass bottle and cut my hand, and we were all in shock. Thankfully, Blackie's owners were able to control Blackie and they got a hold of him right away, and I wasn't seriously injured, and we all sat down to catch our breath. Blackie's owners, our neighbors, provided some first aid to me. They brought out hydrogen peroxide and they cleaned my cuts and the places where Blackie had bitten me. And they apologized over and over and they felt so sorry that Blackie had attacked me. And they promised, we're going to get a brand new chain. We didn't know his chain was rusty. It must have broken because of rust. And we're going to get a muzzle and we'll put it on him so that you never have to worry. We don't want you to be afraid when you come to our house. So I said, it's okay, and, you know, God gave me grace to be forgiving and not upset that their dog had attacked me, and I went home. And later I was thinking about this experience, and I was reminded of a verse in the Bible. In the book of Genesis, you probably know the story of Cain and Abel. And after Cain killed his brother, Abel, God came and talked to Cain, and he said in Genesis 4, 6, and 7, "Why are you angry? Why is your face downcast? If you do what is right, will you not be accepted? But if you do not do what is right, sin is crouching at your door. It desires to have you, but you must rule over it." In the local language Bible where we work, this verse is actually translated using an idiom, and it says that sin is like a wild dog crouching outside your door waiting to attack you. So I want you to remember that sin is like Blackie, and it wants to come and get you and really hurt you. But with God's power, we can overcome sin and we don't have to be afraid of it.
1: To adopt a missionary to your family, point your browser to afmonline.org. Once there, just click on the Missionaries tab. That's afmonline.org. Thank you for listening to Frontier Missions Journal. God bless.

0: KPOG, speaking life into your life. KPOG, the power of God.
1: Gavis, you are a fool.
2: Yes, sir.
1: You agree?
2: Yes, sir.
1: Then you're a bigger fool than I thought.
2: Yes, sir.
1: Now stop that, will you? Haven't you a mind of your own?
2: Yes, sir.
1: Well, then use it.
2: Yes, sir.
1: You realize that if we don't stop this bickering, they will be here with him before we have made up our minds what to do with him?
2: Well, I've already decided, sir.
1: What?
2: That you handle it, the whole affair.
1: Of all the stupid, idiotic remarks, that is it. I can't handle it. I have no official capacity whatsoever. You are the high priest, not I.
2: But you are recognized as head of the officiating priestly family. And in deference to your age, the people recognize you as having the authority of the high priest.
1: But the officials at Rome do not.
2: Your counsel is sought and obeyed as the voice of God.
1: That, my dear son-in-law, is because I am cunning, experienced. I use artifice and subtlety. And when necessary, I am ruthless. I fear no man or God.
2: Well, anyway, Annas, this is not the official trial, only the preliminaries. The Sanhedrin will try and sentence him to death.
1: Remember, you are not dealing with an ordinary man. Many times has he escaped traps that we thought inescapable.
2: Yes, I know.
1: Well, have you thought what the charges against him will be? Charges that will satisfy our people as well as the officials at Rome?
2: Have you?
1: Yes. Frankly, yes. First, he will be charged as being a blasphemer. For this, he will be condemned by our people. And secondly, he will be charged as a criminal by convicting him of sedition. The Romans will condemn him for this.
2: You will question him.
1: You're inexperienced at questioning prisoners. Your idea of justice might fail of convicting him. We must not fail. So I will question Jesus myself. Soldiers, bring the prisoner closer. Place him just to the rear of the guards before this throne of justice. You have been arrested by Roman soldiers and are now a prisoner of the Roman Emperor and of the religious authorities of Israel. It is late, past midnight, and you will answer all questions immediately. Your name is Jesus, Jesus of Nazareth.
3: Thou knowest it.
1: Is it not true that you, together with your close followers, numbering 11, have been and are still seeking to establish a secret society with the purpose of setting up a new kingdom? You were born an Israelite. You enter our temple. You pretend to believe our doctrines. Yet is it not true that the things you advocate and teach are far different from those taught by the Israelite priests and rulers? Where are your 11 disciples right now? They forsook you, ran when the authorities arrested you. Why? Because they know that you do intend to set up a new kingdom, that you work secretly to that end. They ran to save themselves. But it cannot save you. You are guilty of treason.
4: Yes, yes.
3: I spake openly to the world. I taught often and openly in your temple. In secret have I said nothing.
1: We have proof that you work in secret, unlawfully and by unfair means. You lie to win the friendship of the people. You perform fake miracles to gain their approval. Dare you deny these things? You are a prisoner. You will
3: be... Does not the law declare a man innocent until proved guilty?
1: I asked you a question. Answer it.
3: Why ask me? Have not your temple priests and rulers sent spies to watch and report my every word and action? Have not these spies been present at every gathering of the people and carried to you all my sayings and doings? Ask them what I have said and done. They know.
5: How dare you speak thus to the high priest?
1: Yes, how dare you?
3: If I have said anything evil, bear witness against me of that evil. But if I have spoken truth, why smitest thou me?
6: They hate you, Jesus of Nazareth. Everyone hates you. You are suffering under their abuse and insults. You created these beings who so cruelly treat you. In one moment, just one little moment, by flashing forth your divine power, you could lay these cruel tormentors in the dust. All Israel is looking for a Messiah to be revealed in outward show. They expect him, by divine power, to change the current of man's thoughts in a flash and force from them an acknowledgement of his supremacy. They believe that thus will the Messiah secure his own exaltation and gratify their own ambitious hopes. You need not continue being insulted. By a word, by a look, you could compel these vile persecutors to confess that thou art Lord above kings and rulers, priests and temples.
3: Get thee behind me, Satan, for the only hope of humanity is in my submission to all that I can endure from the hands and hearts of men under your control.
4: I was really fascinated when I discovered one of the most heaviest and most durable woods in the world. This is called lignum vitae, and it's almost rock hard. It's so heavy, it's about 10 to 12 pounds. And I was thinking, what in the world would somebody use a piece of wood like this to engrave or carve out of? You know, the Bible talks about that in the book of Isaiah. It says, "See, I have engraved you on the palms of my hands. Your walls are ever before me." You see, what God wants to do is take us, no matter how hard and heavy we are, and he will turn us into an amazing, beautiful piece of art. This right here is a candelabra made out of this wood, and God wants to do the same thing for you. He wants to create your best out of what may be very difficult in your life. I'm Chaplain Kumar, and this is the 1 Minute Devotional.

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1: With SRN News, I'm Bob Agnew in Washington. At least 69 people have been killed and dozens of buildings collapsed in cities across western Colombia after a powerful 7.4 magnitude earthquake. It struck the South American nation earlier today, causing serious damage to buildings, even prompting evacuations as far away as Bogota. A personal attack in the Michigan Senate race now drawing a strong response from Vice President J.D. Vance.
2: Michigan Democratic Senate candidate Abdul El Said mocked Vice President J.D. Vance by questioning how Vance explains American identity to his, quote, brown kids. Vance hit back hard, calling El Said crazy and unfit for office. The vice president said El Said is focused on personal insults instead of policy and defended the administration's record on bringing industry back to Michigan. Willie Nelson, The White House.
1: At a celebration of a year of changed food policies at the FDA in Washington, Health and Human Services Secretary Robert Kennedy says the amount of additives to food once allowed in this country was way out of hand.
3: When I came to HHS, I asked the FDA, how many ingredients do we have in our food? And they said that they didn't know. They said it could be 4,000. It could be 12,000. It's probably somewhere around 10,000.
1: Health officials today proposed a rule change that would require food manufacturers to notify regulators before introducing any new ingredients or additives into processed or packaged foods. Hunter Biden says his father's health is deteriorating. We get an update from correspondent Laura Winters.
4: Hunter Biden, in an interview with the BBC, saying his dad's health is declining.
5: The cancer has spread, has metastasized into his bones and further. It's very painful.
4: The former president was diagnosed with prostate cancer last May, 4 months after leaving the White House as the oldest sitting president. Biden is 83. Laura Winters reporting.
1: And this is SRN News. Republican Senator James Lankford of Oklahoma has introduced the Military Chaplains Modernization Act of 2026 to codify the purpose and duties of chaplains and protect their First Amendment rights. More on that from correspondent Richard Boyd.
6: The bill would guarantee chaplains can worship, counsel, preach, and offer prayer according to their sincerely held religious beliefs without censorship or retaliation. And it would prohibit commanders from requiring chaplains to perform religious acts contrary to those beliefs. The measure follows past cases where chaplains were removed or disciplined after expressing biblical views on marriage, sexuality, or transgender service, and it's backed by multiple Republican senators. Richard Boyd reporting.
1: The Ninth Circuit Court of Appeals has revived a religious discrimination lawsuit against Alaska Airlines and its flight attendants union. Judges ruled a jury should decide whether two employees were fired because of their Christian beliefs. After comments about the proposed Equality Act, the Pacific Justice Institute says no American should have to choose between keeping a job and remaining faithful. This is SRN News. Senator Dave McCormick says Democrats are proving communism and socialism are not where he thinks they should be, in the dustbin of history.
7: And sadly, it's finding new traction. And if that were to lead our country in the White House, in the majority in the House or the Senate, I think it'd be a disaster.
1: A spicy item now, the subject of the latest food recall.
8: Taylor Fresh Foods, a parent company of Taylor Farms, is voluntarily recalling some products that include jalapenos because of worries about possible salmonella contamination. The announcement comes a few weeks after Taylor Farms voluntarily recalled its iceberg lettuce products sourced from Mexico because of a potential link to a multi-state cyclospora outbreak that has sickened people across the U.S. Rich Thomason reporting.
1: More on these stories at srnnews.com.
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10: Here to help us sort through these modern health challenges is Dr. Michael Shepherd, who is Assistant Professor of Medicine at the University of Tennessee and teaches family practice residents at Erlanger Health Systems in Chattanooga, Tennessee. 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
11: Hello.
10: You know, I got to say to you, help, how on earth did we get into this mess? And more importantly, how do we get out of it? Let's begin with heart disease in general and hypertension in particular. What are we doing wrong?
11: Well, I think if you look at the United States healthcare, as we call it healthcare,
10: yes,
11: we do a great job of the acute stuff.
10: Uh-huh.
11: You break a bone, we do very good at fixing that. You get in a car accident, have a surgery, appendicitis, we're very good, better than anybody else in the world. However, when it comes to things like congestive heart failure, heart disease, hypertension, we do very poorly. We rank about 27th in the world, and it's because what we try to do is fix symptoms rather than go to the actual cause of the disease.
10: So the symptoms are being treated, but that does not really change at all the underlying disease. Is that what you're saying?
11: That's what I'm saying.
10: Ooh.
11: Example is that when somebody comes into a doctor's office and he has a blood pressure that's very high, the numbers are what count. So immediately, if your numbers are elevated, what they want to do is give you a medication to lower those numbers without recognizing the, or asking themselves really as to why are those numbers elevated.
10: You know, this could explain something, and perhaps you can underline this for me or tell me if I'm wrong. We have a lot of people these days who are dropping dead with perfectly good numbers. They come in and they present with reasonable cholesterol. They've been taking their statins faithfully. Is this the reason why this is happening so much?
11: I believe it is. It goes back to the fact that what I was saying is we're treating symptoms, treating numbers, but we really aren't treating the cause of the actual disease.
10: So a patient who leaves a doctor's office with a little prescription paper under his or her arm cannot really think, okay, my problem is fixed now.
11: No. In fact, that's one of the problems is that we do go, the patient does go home feeling that way. And in our system actually promotes it. But what we've created is patients living 2 or 3 years longer. But those 2 or 3 years longer and for the 10 years before they do die, they live longer sickly. They live poorly for a little extra, not fixing the problem.
10: All right, so now let's get to the problem. You are very good at giving a symptom help. That's okay. If we break an arm, that's good too. Let's talk about the causes here. Why are we having hypertension? Why do we need a statin?
11: Well, the vast majority of the reason for a elevated cholesterol as well as an elevated blood pressure are exactly the same causes. And that has to point directly to our lifestyle. The causes are directly tied into our, as they say, the SAD, the standard American diet, which is loaded with excessive animal fat, fried foods, and dairy, which is very constipating and extremely high cause of heart disease, and then a great big belly that we develop because of that. We then take a pill to artificially lower number, where we haven't stopped, even approached the cause of the problem.
10: When we look down at that belly, that should tell us not only are we fat on the outside, there are things happening to us that are not good on the inside. Is that what I hear you saying?
11: Exactly. One of the interesting things, I had a patient one time who had a big belly, and I was explaining to him that he needed to get rid of that. He needed to get out and do some more exercise and get rid of it. And he tightened his tummy, and he says, look at how hard this is. I'm in great shape. And I explained to him, I said, actually, you probably are in worse shape. And that's because the fat that's the most serious fat is the fat that's surrounding the intestines and the organs, not that way out in the surface that jiggles when you when they walk. It's the fat below the muscle, down around the intestines, that cause the entire, as I call it, the dance of the hormones to become messed up, and it doesn't run properly. Unfortunately, we, when we're looking at it the outside, we're not seeing that, but that's what's going on, is that fat around our intestines.
10: Can I assume correctly then that if we have fat on the outside, we also have fat on the inside? And is it possible to have fat on the inside without having fat on the outside?
11: No, you're going to have fat all the way around.
10: Okay.
11: It's just that many people tend to falsely placate themselves and feel like they're doing a good job if they've got a tight muscle over top of the fat. You'll see that amongst especially the ex-athletes.
10: Yes.
11: But the fat that we eat is the fat that we are. Mm-hmm. And especially the animal fat, the dairy, and the fried foods, which around this part of the country here in the South is the comfort food, and yes, and explains why the Bible Belt area is also referred to another name, and that is the stroke belt, because of the high pressures, heart disease, and then ultimately strokes that are developed because of the same vascular disease, all because of that high-fat Southern cooking.
10: Now, this explains something to me, too, because I started noticing this about 10 years ago. We had what looked like overweight Olympic athletes. These people seem to be just large. They had muscles, but you're saying what they have is they have fat on the inside wrapped with tight muscles on the outside. Would I be right in saying that?
11: That's correct.
10: Okay.
11: And
10: right.
11: And like I said, many of them think they're doing great because they feel like they can hit their tummy and see how firm that is. But they're young, and they're in relatively good shape, and so they get away with it. But they're shortening their lifespan, and the cause of that is that American diet and the weight around the intestines.
10: Now, it can't just simply be because we're carrying this 20, 30, 40, 50 pounds around with us around our waist. Is there something else going on that this fat is an indicator of that we should take notice of?
11: Well, certainly, when we take in the fat in our system that ultimately causes us to have the big bellies, and in yeah, some cases the women with the hips and so on,
10: yeah,
11: that fat interferes with the as I mentioned earlier, the dance of the hormones.
10: Yes.
11: It determines how much cholesterol our liver makes, how much more of that cholesterol our intestines absorb, and when it's in excess, then it tries to put it somewhere, store it.
10: Mm-hmm, mm-hmm.
11: And as it stores it into the arteries, that causes the hardening of the arteries and ultimately the high blood pressure, the heart disease that results in heart attacks and strokes.
10: Wow. So what I hear you saying is that the excess fat that we see around our middle that we're carrying is also an indicator that there's excess fat or plaque building up within inside the arteries. Am I right here?
11: That's exactly right.
10: Oh, well, then that should be a real indicator that we've got to make some changes here. How do we do that? We take our blood pressure lowering drugs. We take our cholesterol lowering drugs. That's not doing it. Well, let me ask you, is it possible? Is it possible to reverse atherosclerosis? Is it possible to reverse hypertension? Is it possible to reverse heart disease?
11: I think it is. And I know that in my own practice, I have seen this happen multiple times on the very few people that I can get to make those changes.
10: Uh-huh.
11: A quick example I will tell you about is a friend of mine who called me one day and said, "Hey, Mike, I woke up this morning and my speech wasn't quite right. I couldn't quite say the words I wanted to say. It was kind of garbled, and I felt numb in my hand.
10: Ooh.
11: But it only lasted about 15 seconds, so I'm all right, right?" And I said, "No, that's to me a TIA, which ends, it tells me that if you don't do something about it, you're going to have a stroke."
10: Yeah.
11: And he asked me what to do. I said, "Well, first you got to get checked. You got to make sure everything's okay. But they're going to try to put you on cholesterol medicine. They're going to try to put you on blood pressure pills and tell you it's okay. Blood thinner medicines, all of which have problems." I said, it's because of your big tummy and your diet." And he didn't like it, but he listened to me, and I sent him to some books where I taught him how to use a vegan diet. Fortunately, he likes to cook, and he actually became very good at it. One year later, the first number is looking in the arteries in the neck going into your brain.
10: Right.
11: On one side was 100% blocked.
10: Oh.
11: On the other side, it was 75 to 80% blocked.
10: Mm-hmm.
11: He had only 20% of the blood flow from both sides total.
10: To his brain?
11: To his brain.
10: Wow.
11: 1 year later, after losing some weight and going on a vegan diet, he repeated the study, and the one that was totally blocked was beginning to open, and the one that had been 75 to 80% blocked was now less than 30% blocked.
10: My.
11: 1 year later.
10: You know, this brings to mind a very important thing that we seem to be missing. When we cut off the blood flow through our habits, through the atherosclerosis, we are cutting off our ability to think clearly, to act clearly, to reason clearly. Would I be on the right track if I said that?
11: Well, certainly. Every organ, including your brain, needs the blood sugar as its gasoline to run on, and it needs the oxygen to be healthy and to function. And you're compromising both whenever your blood supply to those organs, specifically the brain, goes down.
10: My, my. Well, we're going to take a short break here. When we come back, diabetes. Diabetes is everywhere. Does Dr. Shepherd have some words of wisdom for us on that disease? Let's talk to him on our return. So everybody stay right where you are.
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10: Welcome back to the program. I'm your host, Charles Mills. We're here with Dr. Michael Shepherd, who is Assistant Professor of Medicine at the University of Tennessee and teaches family practice residents at Erlanger Health Systems in Chattanooga, Tennessee. And before we talk about diabetes, during the break there, Dr. Shepherd, you and I were talking about this gentleman that had this blockage in his arteries, and you said that his transition to vegan was not easy until what? Tell us that story.
11: It was interesting because he really complained bitterly about having to give up his steak and his meats that he wanted to eat. He was a cook, or chef. He fancied himself as a very good chef. And till one day he decided that all the books, recipes that he'd gotten weren't good enough. He made his own. He decided to take a little of this and take a little of that and created his own recipes, which he thought was better. But then when about a year later, when he got the report and he sent it back to me on an email that his artery was so much further open,
10: yes.
11: And he also was bragging by putting his numbers that his cholesterol had gone previously, his LDL had been 185,
10: uh-huh.
11: And now was only 68.
10: Wow.
11: Only 68. And so that dramatic turnaround just from changing his diet. And in fact, he was had been taken off of his blood pressure medications, two of them, and two medicines for his blood, and was now the only medication.

0: off on something. You know, many people wind up doing something like vegan badly.
1: Yes, they
0: think they're doing vegan, but they're eating extremely high fat anyway. You can actually be a vegan and eat potato chips.
1: Yes.
0: But that's not good for you, all the fat and the oils and that. So you can actually do a very poor job. You want to learn about it. You want to get the cooperation with your physician as you're working. But don't be surprised if he doesn't know anything more about it than you do.
1: When that happens, what do? Just read the books? Is that what you're talking about?
0: Yes. There are multiple people out there have written books that are very good and have lists some recipes that they've tried. So I recommend using one or two, a preferably three books, and then finding the recipes I like.
1: Yes, yes. Something tells me you're talking about T. Colin Campbell. You're talking about Caldwell Esselstyn. Is that the kind of people you're talking about?
0: That's correct.
1: All right. Okay.
0: Some of the others, Dr. McDougall, and then there's also lifestyle centers throughout the United States that have inpatient programs that you can look up for those and teaches you that at the same time.
1: Because it can literally save a life. Okay, diabetes. Diabetes is going like crazy here. What are we doing to ourselves to cause this very debilitating and possibly deadly condition?
0: Well, I could very quickly just simply say ditto. Because the problem with diabetes is that we have, I tell people we don't inherit diabetes from our parents. What we inherit is a switch, like a light switch. What turns the switch on is our diet and belly fat. Exactly the same problem as our heart and high blood pressure. As we allow our diet to get controlled by animal fats and fatty foods and sugar, we gain a lot of weight. All of a sudden, that dance of the hormones that I was telling you about gets out of control. The way in which our insulin makes little messages to the liver, the message that goes from the intestine back to the brain that tells you I've eaten enough, that all gets messed up. And then we just get on more and more weight until all of a sudden the pancreas is trying to make up for it by making so much extra insulin until it wears itself out. And then you're diabetic. And I tell my patients the problem isn't that we need a pill to make more insulin or even to get more insulin, at least early in the disease.
1: Right.
0: The problem is the resistance or the blockade caused by the belly fat. But we, as physicians, unfortunately, just give you a pill to raise your insulin levels or give you insulin instead of going after the actual cause again, which is that switch that got turned on by our diet and our weight.
1: Now, one of the reasons that our interview today is just a few minutes later than it was is you were up delivering a baby last night.
0: Yes, I was.
1: How do you tell those parents to take care of that child? What message do you give to new moms and dads about the future of their children and how they can have a very direct impact on that future as far as health is concerned?
0: What I tell my patients is that as parents, they have more influence on that child than anyone else. From the moment that child is born, how they feed, how they discipline, and the example they lead from what they eat, whether they eat properly or whether they exercise or whether they keep themselves in good physical condition, trains their children on what's important.
1: So it really is on the shoulders of the parents. The health of that child 40 years from when it was born is on the shoulders of that parent right now.
0: That's right. The number one predictor that a child will smoke is if a parent smokes. The number one predictor of a child being overweight is the diet and activity level of their parents. And that will translate into the activity and diet of the child.
1: But of course, the good news is, and I'm sure that you share this with your patients every day, is even though you may not have had that good start, you can still turn things around now, like that gentleman that had the coronary blockages we're talking about.
0: Like opening your artery, which can be done and has been shown over and over again, can be done if you're just careful enough and monitoring it.
1: Well, you know, I was going to talk with you about thyroid disorders and about asthma, bowel problems, even Crohn's syndrome, but I have a feeling that you'll be folding us right back to the same message, that we are what we eat. Am I right?
0: Unfortunately, that's exactly right. I teach at the family practice residency. I train brand new doctors. Last night I was with two residents for delivering a baby. I teach them this over and over again, that we do a lousy job of treating chronic disease.
1: Yes.
0: Because we give a pill rather than go to the cause and try to

0: change the cause. Sometimes they look at me and kind of roll their eyes, but I ask them, at the end of treating this patient, 3 years from now, you've been working with this person, how much healthier are they? If their blood sugar might be lower, their blood pressure might be lower, but are they able to run and play with their kids or their grandkids in the park? No. They're no healthier. They just have better numbers.
1: Yeah, yeah. And people die with better numbers every day.
0: Not only do they die with better numbers, they die sickly and in poor health, just lasting a few years longer.
1: Well, you're a professor here. You are a rare breed, I have to say, Dr. Shepherd, because...
0: Unfortunately, I am, yes.
1: Why is that? Why are you the rare one? Why don't we hear this at all of our places, including some of our larger medical institutions around the world?
0: There are two reasons for that. Number one is, and I seriously believe this, that most of what we deal with is created by the old follow the money. The industries that sell us the food, from everything from the boxed mac and cheese to our steak, our hamburgers, and fried chicken,
1: yes,
0: have so much influence not only on us in our television and our ads, but also in our medical schools. Much of the money comes from what supports us. Most of us don't pay enough tuition to pay for it.
1: Yeah.
0: And the government and other industries, from them and pharmaceuticals, chip in the rest. And guess what? They really don't want you to know. Consequently, most medical students graduate without even a single course on healthy nutrition.
1: Do you see this changing anytime soon? Because the truth is out there, and it's becoming very loud and echoing from the mountaintops these days.
0: I wish I could tell you it's true, but it's not. Some of the residents I'm talking to on a regular basis tell me that they've had a half an hour course on a lunch hour time, which was their choice to take.
1: Yes.
0: And, of course, if you're going to take a very busy medical student and tell him he has to sit through lunch and take a class, guess what? He's not going to do it.
1: Well, I am so glad that at least somebody's doing it, and you and other people are doing that out there, just telling the truth about this, because you became a doctor to heal people. I think most people became doctors to heal people, and you are actually uncovering the way that actually can happen. You can actually heal people using these methods.
0: Yeah. I get tired of treating symptoms and get excited when I give somebody the change and actually treats the disease.
1: Wow. Dr. Michael Shepherd, a professor teaching at Erlanger Health Systems. This is good news. Not only the information you gave us about being healthy, but also that the word is getting out there slowly but surely. And I just praise God for those kinds of men out there and women who are making these differences. Dr. Michael Shepherd, thank you for all you do, not only for this program, but for the health of the future in this country. Thank you.
0: Thank you very much. Appreciate it.
1: And until next time, listener, this is Charles Mills along with Dr. Michael Shepherd, inviting you to remain HeartWise. 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

0: 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In today's presentation, Pastor Doug discusses the origin of evil in a message titled, The Dragon's Egg.
1: The sermon title for tonight is The Dragon's Egg. And of course, who here is wondering what this subject's about? Who's the dragon in Revelation? The dragon is Satan. Now, people want to know, someone asked the question, did God create a devil? If God is love, why would he make Satan? And people want to know where the dragon came from. You ever heard the expression before, what came first, the chicken or the egg? It's supposed to be a conundrum that people ponder. You could ask a lot of questions like that that are difficult to answer. Where did AIDS come from? Who had the first case? How did the germ develop? You could ask that about a lot of diseases. When did that first mutated cell develop and what caused it? And you know, the Bible speaks of a number of mysteries. One is the mystery of iniquity. And there are some mysteries, and one of them is, how did evil originate? You know, there's two primary mysteries in the Bible. One is called the mystery of iniquity, and the other is mystery of godliness, which we'll talk about another night. With whom did sin originate? Now, we're going to have a number of scriptures tonight, and I want you to join along with me. If you look in the Bible in John chapter 3, verse 8, it says, the devil sinneth from the beginning. So where did sin begin? With the devil. If you take away the letter D, what does it spell? Evil. He is consummate evil. He is the arch villain. Something else that you'll find that is true of virtually every religion in the world, they recognize that there is some titanic battle that is raging between the powers of good and evil. Sometimes they call them the powers of light and darkness, and there's a number of labels for that. But everybody can see there is good in the world, there are good people, and there's evil in the world, and it's not just environmental and learned behavior. Sometimes we see unusual deeds of almost supernatural divine kindness, and then we've also seen unusual deeds of supernatural evil in people that it's even hard to comprehend. So we know these things exist. Revelation chapter 12, verse 9 tells us, that old serpent called the devil and Satan. So who is the dragon, the serpent, the devil in Revelation? Oh, I already gave you the answer, didn't I? He's the dragon, the Satan is. Who's buried in Grant's tomb? This is just a test. Where's London Bridge? Not in London. Aha, I got you. London Bridge is in Arizona. They moved it. Did you know that? So don't just think it. Everything falls along its label. Okay. I thought I should pause right here and just bring something else. Why would we include in a study, a Revelation prophecy study, a lesson on the devil and the origin of evil? Because in virtually every prophetic book of the Bible, you can see that there is this battle that is raging, this controversy between these two forces. The two primary characters that you find in Revelation are the lamb and the dragon. Good and evil, light and darkness, truth and error. And they're at war with each other. It is a prudent thing for us to do to understand how the devil operates. Now, there's a very thin line between being aware of how the devil operates and people who are preoccupied with the devil. And I don't recommend that. The Bible says that we don't wrestle against flesh and blood, Ephesians chapter 6, but there are principalities and powers and rulers of darkness in high places. The devil is very real. I believe that God and his angels come to my meeting, but I can tell you the adversary comes too. I'm in good company. Even Jesus had a Judas, and the Bible says Satan entered him. So there are battles raging. It's very appropriate that we take time to understand this subject tonight. Amen? What was Satan's name before he sinned, and where was he living at the time? Answer, Isaiah chapter 14, verse 12. You'll find a lot of information about the devil and where he came from in Isaiah 14 and Ezekiel 28. How thou art fallen from heaven, O Lucifer. You can say the answers with me. O Lucifer, son of the morning. Now, Lucifer is not inherently a bad name. It means light bearer. That's where we get the word lucite. It bends light. You've heard of the paint, lucite, luminescence. All rooted in that word, light. That's a lot we're going to cover here now. You can read in Ezekiel 28, and I told you that's one of the passages. The Bible says, thou wast perfect in thy ways from the day that thou wast created until iniquity was found in thee. He was what? Perfect, created perfect. The devil was not born. Angels aren't born, they're created. Someone asked me this question. In Genesis chapter 6, it talks about the sons of God took wives of the daughters of men and had these unusual children. People wonder, were those demons having intimate relations with humans? The Bible doesn't say that angels procreate. The Bible says that they're created. They don't marry or intermarry. They're created creatures. If you close your eyes right now, participate. Do you trust me? Close your eyes. I'm not going to hurt you. When I say, picture the devil. All right. Now, what did you picture? Were there horns? Come on, fess up. How many of you saw red somewhere in your picture? These typical representations of the devil that we often see, he looks something like this or some variant of that. He's got bat wings and he's got, you know, red leotards and I don't know if the devil, if he does trapeze or something, but, and you know, we talk about angels' food cake, but we also have devil's food cake, right? And they've got red devil paint, and they've always got these little pictures of the devil. What's on the end of his tail? He's got a point, right? And what does he carry in his hands? Pitchfork, because he's supposedly in charge of hell, and he uses that to make sure that the sinners get cooked evenly. So he flips them every now and then. And I guess, I don't know, that or he bales hay in his spare time. But we've got these mythical concepts of the devil that come from the Dark Ages. Now, there was a Greek god called Pluto. You've heard of the hounds of hell. That's not in the Bible. It comes from Greek mythology. And a lot of the concepts that we have about the devil are corrupted concepts that have come from Greek mythology with Pluto, the god of Hades. And the devil is very real. And he would like for you to think that he's some comical character or some hideous creature, because in reality, he's not. You can read in Ezekiel chapter 28, 17, thine heart was lifted up because of what? His beauty. He was an absolutely dazzling, striking, gorgeous, beautiful creature. Thou hast corrupted thy wisdom by reason of thy brightness. His pride was the genesis of his fall. He was so full of himself, and pride is the foundation of virtually every other sin. But he was jealous at the worship and adoration that God received. And when the angels gathered to cry, holy, holy, holy to the Lord and to worship God, and they bowed before him, Lucifer started thinking, well, I'm powerful, I'm beautiful, and he was. Why aren't they worshiping me? I should have that position. How he could think these things, I don't know. But when you begin to entertain proud thoughts, have you ever noticed how power corrupts? And if a person allows success and power and good looks to go to their head, it can destroy them. These people self-destruct. And this is what began to happen until Lucifer was so successful. He is extremely cunning. And don't forget, in the rebellion that he instigated in heaven, God, in fighting this, could only use truth. The devil can use truth and mix it with error. So in that sense, he had an advantage. God can only use truth. God cannot lie, the Bible says. God does not tempt any man, neither can he be tempted. And so Lucifer began to, and some of you might be thinking, well, why didn't God just snap his fingers or blink or wiggle his nose and say, poof, I'm getting rid of him and starting over again? Factory defect. Couldn't he have done that? Yes. Why didn't God just vaporize Lucifer when he began to rebel and sin? Well, for one thing, God is long-suffering, isn't he? If he was going to act that way, we'd all be gone too. Amen? The other reason is God does not want his intelligent creatures to serve him because of fear. And after Lucifer had sowed these seeds of discord and doubt about God and his goodness and his government, if God had said, you're out of here, and just all of a sudden there was a smoldering spot on the floor, God can do that, he's God. If he had done it that way, the other angels would have gone, ooh, we better listen to God. I wonder if Lucifer was right. You see what I'm saying? He had to allow Lucifer to play out his rebellion so that this terrible experiment with sin would never happen in the universe again. And we're going to talk a little bit more about that tonight. Those of you who are here that are parents, let me see your hands. All of you who are parents, come on, cooperate. Okay. Why did you choose to have children? You're thinking to yourself, now I've asked that question many times. Boy, did I have illusions. And you know what I really think is funny? When I see a young couple and some gooey-eyed young gal, she says, I want a baby. You know, and that always reminds me of when my kids say, Dad, can we get a puppy? I'd say, that'd be fine if we can give it back when it stops being a puppy, but they don't stay puppies. And kids turn into teenagers, right? And then you think, well, they're demon-possessed. But why did you choose to have children? Did you take a risk? Anyone here get a written guarantee from the doctor that your child would always be complacent and obedient and nice children? And no. How many of you knew that there'd be a chance they would disobey at some point? And you still had them. Why? Love takes risks. When you got married, did you have any written guarantee you'd never have a dispute with your spouse? And you still got married. Does love take risks? Because God makes us with a free will, he took that risk. Now, I've got a little illustration here that always, you know, sometimes I illustrate things because it helps seal things in people's minds. Just bear with me here for a second.
2: Good evening, Doug.
1: Good evening, tape player.
2: How are you doing this fine evening?
1: I'm fine. How are you?
2: Oh, I think I'm okay. I have new batteries now.
1: Well, that's good. Glad to hear that.
2: Doug, I'm meaning to tell you something.
1: We're all listening.
2: I wanted to tell you how wonderful and awesome and great you are. I just wanted to praise you, Doug. I also wanted to tell you that I love you, Doug. You're so kind and generous and merciful and witty and tall and dark and handsome. And I like the way your head shines. I love you, Doug. But wait, listen. I love you.
3: I really do. Will you be my sweetie pie? I love you, Doug.
2: You're so wonderful. I love you from the bottom of my transistors. I love you, Doug. I love you, Doug. I love you, Doug. I love you. But wait, listen. No, it's true. I do. I love you, Doug. Doug, I love you.
1: Do I feel better because a tape player told me he loved me? Why not? I mean, if that really worked, we could make a lot of money selling love on a cassette tape, right? Can you create an intelligent being that says, I love you, God. I love you, God? Is that love? You know what forced love is? Rape. God does not force us to love him. He makes his creatures with a free will, and we must choose to love. And that means one of the greatest demonstrations of God's love for us is that he took the risk to create a creature that would not love him. And there's a lot on this world that way too, correct? And this is a very important principle. Once you understand this, it helps us to understand the battle between good and evil. Well, finally, things in heaven became so unbearable that something changed. The Bible tells us, and there was war. This is Revelation 12:7. This is all in the Bible, in the prophecy. There was war in heaven. Michael and his angels fought against the dragon, and the dragon fought and his angels? Wait a second, the dragon has angels? He evidently persuaded one-third of the angels to follow him, because it tells us in Revelation when the dragon was cast to the earth, one-third of the stars of heaven followed him. What are stars a symbol for in Revelation then? Angels. You can find that in Revelation chapter 1 too. So Satan was cast out of heaven. I don't know what kind of weapons angels use. The Bible's not clear on that. I know they're powerful. It must have been terrifying to behold a war between Michael and his angels and the dragon and his angels. Sparks must have really been flying. I mean, if man can make nuclear weapons, what was that war like? But Satan and his angels were evicted from the capital of the universe, heaven, God's dwelling place. These fables that the devil's got, you know, a condominium way down in the caverns of the earth somewhere, and he's got his office there. This really doesn't teach that in the Bible. Satan is not in the middle of the earth. He's walking around on the earth, and he's messing with people on the earth. And he works. Most of us, when we say the devil made us do it, and I hope you don't say that, because the devil can't make you do it. We must cooperate. But most of the time, it's not the devil. He's operating through his fallen angels, sometimes called demons, his imps. And there are a few times when Satan himself gets involved. you can be sure that he was involved in the temptation of Christ that we're going to talk about in just a little bit. If you want to know what God's plan is for you, read Genesis chapter 1 and 2. The Bible says everything was good, good, very good. God put Adam and Eve in a paradise beyond your comprehension. That's where he wants you to dwell. Matter of fact, from Genesis to Revelation, man lost the garden in Genesis chapter 3. First three chapters tell about paradise lost. The last three chapters tell about paradise restored. The first three chapters tell how man was evicted and he could not eat from the tree of life. The last three chapters tell how access is provided again through Jesus to eat from the tree of life. And between those two extremes, God is trying to get us back to the garden. That's where he wants you to dwell with him. Amen? Now, the first prophecy in the Bible we're looking at right now, Genesis chapter 3, verse 15. After Adam and Eve fell, I don't have to rehearse the whole story, you know it, right? After Adam and Eve ate the forbidden fruit, and what kind of fruit was it? I knew so. I heard someone say apple. Yes, you did. I heard it. Where does it say it was an apple? Apple's got a bad rap. And have you ever seen the devil holding out a pineapple or a banana? Eat this banana. No, it wasn't that. It's always an apple. It doesn't say that in the Bible. It tells us it was called the fruit of the knowledge of good and evil. I don't think that when you eat an apple that... And what do they call this? Adam's apple. Because it got stuck when he ate his first bite, right? In his throat, evidently. It doesn't say that in the Bible. There's a lot of myths that we have. We don't know what it looks like. It was some kind of fruit in this one tree. There's only one tree like that in the world. And there was one tree of life. Two trees in the midst of the garden. One tree of life, tree of death, you might say. And so it didn't necessarily look like a red delicious apple. We don't know what the fruit looked like. Right there in the beginning, it talks about the seed of the woman. Now that's significant because when you get to Revelation, it's got this woman in Revelation 12:17 who is pregnant. She brings forth this promised child. The dragon wants to devour the seed of the woman. The word seed means the offspring. The dragon wants to devour the seed of the woman. And when he is caught up to God's throne, did the devil try to destroy Jesus as a baby? Did the devil try to destroy Moses as a baby? The devil knew that God was going to come to the earth in the form of a man to save humanity, and he tried to stop it from happening. How powerful and effective are Satan's temptations and strategies? Well, the Bible's very clear. There will be false Christs and false prophets that will rise and show great signs and wonders that if it were possible, it would even deceive the very elect. Jesus is warning us to be on our guard because he's deceiving the whole world, the Bible says. We must not assume that we're sharper than the devil. Our only safety to keep from being deceived is being spirit-filled. Amen. Now, there are three primary areas where we're all tempted. And I thought that for this lesson to be practical, I want to go through this quickly. First of all, you've got what they call the lusts of the flesh, the lusts of the eyes, and the pride of life. You can read that in 1 John chapter 2, verse 15 through verse 17. Love not the world, neither the things that are in the world. For if any man loves the world, the love of the Father is not in him. For all that's in the world, lust of the flesh, the lust of the eyes, and the pride of life, is not of the Father, but of the world. And the world passes away in the lust thereof. But he that does the will of God will abide forever. Three principal areas. Matter of fact, when Adam and Eve fell, they fell in the same three areas. That's why it was important for Jesus to overcome in those same three areas. When you're tempted, you might think, oh, Jesus doesn't know what this is like because he never had to deal with cigarettes. Well, that's the lust of the flesh. Every possible temptation scenario that you might concoct in your mind, Jesus met it in the wilderness and overcame as an example that you can be an overcomer. Amen? Second temptation came to Jesus. The devil took him to the holy city and set him on a pinnacle of the temple and said, cast yourself down, for it is written. Oh, the devil's quoting the Bible now. You mean the devil knows the Bible?
4: Yes.
1: Better than you do, better than I do. That's right. Some people think, oh, Doug, I'm a good Christian. I got six Bibles. Do you read them? Well, no, but I sleep with one under my pillow. And there really are Christians that think, you know, going to church with a Bible tucked under their arm like it's a good luck charm. The promise doesn't say, thy word I have hid in my nightstand that I might not sin against thee. remember hearing a story about a little girl that was helping her mom clean. She was just getting old enough to help mom dust, and she's dusting the coffee table, and there's this big family Bible, and she first begins to notice it. It's always been there her whole life, and she says, "Mama, whose book is this?" And she said, "Well, honey, that's God's book." And she says, "Don't you think we ought to give it back to him? We're not using it." And that's true in many families, isn't it? Never have we had more Bibles and more biblical illiteracy. So the devil's now quoting the Bible, and he says, "It is written, his angels will bear thee up, lest you dash your foot against the stone." He quotes from Psalm 91. And by the way, he doesn't quote the whole thing. He's a deceiver. He misquotes, leaves part of it out that gives an opposite impression. And Jesus answered and said unto him, "Thou shalt not tempt the Lord your God." He met it with Scripture again. All right, let's keep going here. "For the word of God is quick and powerful and sharper than any two-edged sword." Another method to gaining the victory? We are to submit ourselves to God and resist the devil. Can we resist the devil in our own strength without first submitting to God? You see, if you invite Jesus in, he is the light. The light expels the darkness. How do you get darkness out of the room? Snow shovel? No. You introduce light, the darkness goes out. Submit to God, invite Jesus into your heart, and he will begin to deal with the devil and the temptations you're battling with. Amen? He'll give you victory, and it doesn't matter how you've been addicted and what your struggles have been. It might be food, it might be drugs, it could be sex, it could be a codependent relationship. We're all sinaholics. Amen? Jesus can deliver you from whatever it is when you invite Jesus in. Submit yourself to God, resist the devil. Do we have a part to play in resisting? Yes. There's people who say, "I'm not going to do anything." God's given you ability he wants you to use with his power to resist the devil. The devil doesn't want you to know that. The promise is, "Greater is he that is in you than he that is in the world." Can you say amen?
4: Amen.
1: We're on the winning team when we accept Jesus. The Bible tells us in John chapter 3, verse 8, "For this purpose the Son of God was manifested, that he might destroy the works of the devil." Jesus is going to destroy the works of the devil. There'll be no temptation ever again. Hebrews chapter 2, verse 14, "For as much then as the children are partakers of flesh and blood, he," Christ, "also himself partook of the same, that through death he might destroy him who has the power of death," that is the devil. What's going to happen to the devil? "I'll bring thee to ashes, I will destroy thee." Satan will be cast into the lake of fire. A little boy in Florida ran out to go swimming in the canal by his house. Mother was watching out the kitchen window, and evidently a migrating alligator, a large one, had moved into the canal. The mother saw, as her boy ran off and began to swim towards the middle of this pond, that the alligator slipped into the water and was swimming towards her son. She went running out screaming and said, "Alligator, swim back to shore, quickly." As the boy was just nearing the shore, the alligator latched onto his legs and began to pull him out into the water. And you know, once they get you out there, they drown their victims. The mother latched onto his hands just as he was slipping away from the shore and began a tug of war with this leviathan. He was pulling one way and she was pulling the other, and she's screaming, and sometimes he'd knock her off her feet and start to drag her out, and she'd get her footing again and pull back up, and the boy is screaming in agony. Alligator's trying to get into this death roll. Farmer next door heard the shouting, grabbed his rifle, saw what was happening, ran out and shot the alligator. Boy went off to the hospital and legs were torn up pretty good, and he had hundreds of stitches. Some reporters from the local town came to interview the boy when he was well enough and asked about his legs, and he showed his scars. But then he smiled and he said, "But I want you to look, I've also got scars on my arms." And he was smiling and so proud of his scars on his arms. He says, "Those scars are there because my mother wouldn't let go of me." You know, the alligator wants to destroy you, but Jesus doesn't want to let go. And friends, you need to do all you can to keep your hand in his hand. But it's ultimately his grip you need to trust. Can you trust that, friends? There's only two choices. There's the love of God and the love of the devil. Would you like to say tonight, "Lord, I want to trust my life to Jesus"?
0: Can you describe what wind looks like? Its color, its taste? You can't, but you know it's there by how it affects the world around it. Many people have a difficult time believing in things they can't see, but they know wind exists. What about God? Can you describe what he looks like? What about the effects of his love? How can you trust something or someone you don't know or can't see? We'd like to offer you a wonderful study guide titled, Is There Anything Left You Can Trust? 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
17: And then the logo pops across, Amazing Facts Presents. I've listened to a lot of different ministers, but this was the first time that he's actually saying something where I had to grab my Bible and actually pick it up. And I've never heard this before. Let me look through and find this. And I just couldn't get enough.
18: And so I started doing Bible studies. Every single one of these guys started being changed, including myself.
7: My question was, why did that happen to me, God? The Lord was able to reach out, and I actually saw Him as a father.
19: I lost everything, and that was when I realized that it was God missing in my life.
20: I went to a prophecy seminar, which knocked me out. 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I just went, this is real. This is amazing.
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3: Letters from God, Letter 7. I am your Savior.
4: Hello, my beloved. I want you to imagine you're drowning at a beach. The waves suddenly rage and pull you into the open sea. You swim well, but all efforts to return to shore fail. You scream for help, but no one shows up. You've fought so much that now you start feeling a sudden and involuntary cramp in your legs. It's a cramp. You know you're going to sink. Unexpectedly, a surfer appears with a huge board, extends a hand, pulls you onto the board, and takes you back to the shore, safe and sound. You had no other option, either accept the help and be saved or sink and logically perish. He became your savior because he wanted to, and you accepted by reaching out. That's how I acted when I saw humanity floundering in the sea of sin. I decided to come to this world in human form, dwelt among you, filled with love and truth. John 1:14. And as you know, all have sinned and fall short of the glory of God. Romans 3:23. You're also aware that through Adam and Eve's sin, the first earthly parents all inherited a sinful nature and ultimately death. Romans 5:12. You, my child, are a sinner, sometimes willingly, sometimes not. Even if you wash yourself with lye and use much soap, the stain of your guilt is still before me, declares the Lord. Jeremiah 2:22. You need help because you can't solve the sin problem alone. I decided to solve this problem because I loved the world so much that I gave my only son so that everyone who believes in him shall not perish but have eternal life. John 3:16. Jesus came to seek and to save the lost. Luke 19:10. Although my son was tempted just like all men and women, he committed no transgressions. Hebrews 4:15. He was and is rejected and despised by many. He endured endless pain and suffering on the cross. The majority doesn't want to see him and still despises him. But he was pierced for our transgressions. He was crushed for our iniquities. The punishment that brought us peace was on him, and by his wounds we are healed. We all, like sheep, have gone astray. Each of us has turned to our own way, and the Lord has laid on him the iniquity of us all. Isaiah 53:3-6. So, my beloved, this is my plan to forever solve the sin problem. Jesus died on the cross, shedding his innocent blood to save you from eternal death, the final consequence of sin. If he had just died in your place, it wouldn't have saved you. What was missing then? But in fact, Christ has been raised from the dead, the first fruits of those who have fallen asleep. For as by a man came death, by a man has come also the resurrection of the dead. For as in Adam all die, so also in Christ shall all be made alive. 1 Corinthians 15:20, 22. Christ's death, along with the resurrection, is what can give you real hope for eternal life, my dear. My beloved child, now that you know the salvation I offer through Christ, I hope you respond like this. 1. Believe in Jesus. Acts 16:30-31. 2. Accept Jesus as your Savior and obey him. There's no better option than this. Acts 4:12. 3. Open the door of your heart and let him in, dine with him, and he will dine with you. Revelation 3:20. I hope to hear from you today. Write to me soon. I'm patiently waiting for you. Lovingly, your one and only God.

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2: Welcome to American Indian and Alaska Native Living. I'm Dr. David DeRose. Today we have got an exciting show lined up for you. I'm extremely excited about it, and I know that you will be too. If you've been tracking along with us in previous episodes of the show, if you're new to the broadcast, just tuning in today, we've been speaking about one of the great challenges facing the Western world. It's something that's prevalent in Indian country, but prevalent in every segment of the North American population. And that is the challenge of putting on extra pounds and actually putting that in your past, as far as not something that defines you, not something that holds you back from really achieving optimal health. So we've been speaking about it in some of our recent programs. Some of you know, if you're regular listeners, that we've recently released a program. Well, actually, we're launching it. If you're listening to this broadcast, on February 4th, we're launching a program called Fast 8. We're talking about some different weight loss strategies and looking at it in a very different perspective over the course of 8 weeks. One of the people that I've been indebted to is I've been, again, looking at some of the literature on helping people change their history is a doctor by the name of Jason Lillis. And the really good news is Jason is actually in the studio today with me, our virtual studio. Dr. Lillis, it's great to have you with us today.
3: Thanks for having me.
2: Jason, I learned about your work actually through the lay press. You came out with a book a while back called The Diet Trap. And as you and I were talking off air, I love the subtitle, Feed Your Psychological Needs and End the Weight Loss Struggle Using Acceptance and Commitment Therapy. I know that's a mouthful. We want to talk about that on today's show. And just by way of background, Jason, you've got a number of academic affiliations. You're a researcher. You've been writing books in the lay press. Tell us a little bit about your background.
3: Yeah, sure. I got my PhD in clinical psychology from the University of Nevada, Reno, and I worked with Dr. Stephen Hayes there. He's actually one of the originators of the treatment approach I use, which is called acceptance and commitment therapy, said as one word, ACT for short. So that's kind of where I come by my treatment approach. And then my interest in health behavior change generally and weight specifically is a personal interest. Got some good advice from that mentor of mine back in the day that if you're going to do research, you really should pick something you personally care about because it's a hard road to do research and get studies off the ground and finish them, a lot of work. So I have a personal interest in health change and weight. Almost everyone in my family is obese. In terms of my immediate family, and with obesity is the proper way of saying that today. And I myself have gone up and down the weight scale and wondered why I've been on that roller coaster, you know, most of my life. And so I come by the work honestly. So I've applied ACT in this area for, you know, as far as I can remember now, I think we're up to about 13-ish, 14 years or so. And that took me to Providence, Rhode Island, where I got a job working at the Weight Control and Diabetes Research Center, which is a joint institute of Lifespan Health and the Brown Medical School. And life took me back to the West Coast, so I remain part-time in that position. And now I also work at a university, Cal North State University, but I continue to do health behavior change research.
2: So it's exciting to have you with us, Dr. Lillis. So you've got an associate professorship at Brown University at the medical school there and at Cal North State University there in the Sacramento area. So We know you're well grounded in the academic arena, but what I love, you know, sometimes you deal with folks who are in academia and they're just out of touch with what's happening on the ground, but you're really working, you know, one-on-one with people, you're doing research. It seems like I just ran across a project that's ongoing, talking about design of a big study you're doing in this area. Did I pick up on that correctly?
3: Yeah. Yes. So if you're talking about the one that's happening up at Fred Hutchinson up in Washington, I'm involved as a consultant on that, as well as Jonathan Bricker and Evan Foreman's grant looking at a telehealth intervention using ACT for this health behavior change weight control. Yeah. And I've always, in my research, I've tried to keep a clinical role, even a small one, so that I can continue to work with individuals in usually in group settings and not get too far up that tower and too disconnected from what's actually happening.
2: So we really want to speak about this ACT, acceptance and commitment therapy, and maybe by way of background, a little bit about my background. So I'm a clinician first, an internal medicine specialist, and shortly after my training was completed in that specialty, I ended up heading up a preventive medicine department for a large hospital system, even though I didn't at that time have my boards in preventive medicine or my master's in public health. That all came along later. But in that first role, one of the things I was tasked with doing is helping work with a weight loss program that this hospital system was running in a large urban area. And so, you know, I was there in the trenches just like you were. And one of the things that back in that era was a fairly new concept, at least as it was being applied to weight loss, was something that's now become, let's just put it this way, everybody talks about CBT, cognitive behavioral therapy, but the counselors, dietitians that I was working with, they were using that model, talking about, in lay terms, reprogramming people's thinking and getting them to re-perceive things and not overgeneralizing and these different distorted forms of thinking they were addressing. So that's one psychological school of thought that's, of course, been brought to bear in this arena. But as I was reading through your material, looking at some of the research that's been done on it, I mean, sure, there's some parallels, but some major differences. Here's the challenge you and I have got, Jason, because we've got a lot of professionals that tune into the show, people throughout Indian country work in tribal health, people outside of Indian country. So we want to speak to them, but we've got a lot of lay folks who join in too. So tell us, first of all, why this is different, this ACT, than other approaches like CBT or other psychological strategies that maybe people have been exposed to, whether they've heard those names or not, in, let's say, a weight loss program.
3: Okay, I'll do the best I can in a short time. And I'm going to create a bit of a straw man CBT just for illustrative purposes, because the way the field is moving, these things are starting to blend more and more to the point where we won't be able to distinguish them 10 or 20 years from now. But if you're talking about a traditional CBT model, I'd say that the easiest way to understand the difference is the traditional CBT model comes from a standpoint of we're going to fix what's not working right in terms of your thinking and feeling, right? And then once that's fixed, you can then kind of live the life the way you want and have more satisfaction, be happier. But that's kind of the general. Again, I'm creating a bit of a straw man here, but that's a good way to understand the sort of model. ACT is coming from a different perspective, which basically says, no, nothing is that's happening is broken or wrong or needs fixing, right? So whatever thoughts you have is fine. Whatever feelings you have is fine. It's the sort of way we're relating to what's happening in us that's keeping us from pursuing the life we want to live. And so the ACT treatment is focused on essentially giving you the skills to notice your thoughts in a different way, so without changing them, but in a way that gets you less stuck in your life, right? And it gives you some tools to open up to your feelings in a way, not that they don't hurt anymore, because of course, when you're sad, that hurts. When you're depressed, when you're anxious, you experience that negatively. But experience those things in a way where all of a sudden now it's not, again, getting you stuck or holding you back from pursuing something that's really meaningful or important in your life. So I think that the big distinction is between once, you know, with the ACT, you start at a standpoint as everything happening inside you is okay, is normal, is human, is understandable given your circumstances and your history. And we're going to sort of give you the tools to learn how to live with that and move forward and pursue things that matter. The other traditional model is these are symptoms of disorder that we need to treat. And once we treat those effectively, then you can go on and live your life. So I think that's the big difference in terms of the models.
2: So what I appreciate is you're basically talking with us about how you see all of these disciplines growing, coming together. We're looking at different aspects. So this is not a program that's designed to put one approach in a negative light or another approach in a positive setting and say, hey, you better throw out any techniques that have helped you. But we're trying to look at something that, to me, what really connected, I will say, Jason, as I read through your book, is a lot of the opening illustrations. And one that I think resonates throughout Indian country, whether a person has weight challenges or not, and maybe I should pause right here, we're not offering this show on American Indian and Alaska Native living because weight issues are something that's a particular Native problem. And I know sometimes people want to generalize and make value judgments about people of indigenous backgrounds and things that may relate to weight, may relate to other things. But we're looking a lot at this whole topic as we look at ACT, the shaming and blaming and some of these things that a person who's might be at their ideal weight in Indian country, they still can relate to some of these things where people have pointed at them, pointed at their appearance, maybe because they're Native, maybe because they grew up speaking an indigenous language, whatever it was, however they experienced discrimination. And a lot of, as I listen to your book, you know, these opening stories talking about people who feel defeated, they feel like they're continual failures. Speak to us a little bit about that. Someone who's listening right now, Jason, they want to turn the station off. They're saying, hey, listen, I don't need to hear anymore about weight loss. I just fail at this. Every time people talk with me, I see how bad I am. Why is there this acceptance in the terminology of this treatment approach?
3: Right. So, you know, one of the things about body shape and size is it's not concealable, right? So if you're out in public, people can see you and your body and your shape. The stigma against people with a larger body shape is extremely widespread. It develops young children. So I don't know how we transmit this, but we get this into the heads of 4 and 5 year olds to the point where they prefer almost anyone as a friend to someone who has a larger body shape. To imagine how that seeps down that young, that early, it just means it's sort of systematically widespread. And it is still to a degree socially accepted to stigmatize a larger body shape. Now, that is very slowly changing, but I emphasize very slowly. So the other part of this that I think is really important to point out is the dominant sort of media promotion of why our waistlines have expanded, and generally speaking, as a world, we weigh more, has been to highlight personal failings, you know, things like willpower. There's not really a lot of evidence that that really plays even an infinitesimal role in what's going on. There's a lot of potential explanations. That's probably the least likely. So it's sort of built in. So from very young, there's a stigma towards a larger body shape, and you get messages that if you weigh more, then likely that's due to personal characteristics and failings of yourself. So it's almost impossible not to internalize that and feel shame and blame around that, whether you're trying to lose weight or you did, and now it's gained it back.
2: We definitely have to build on this. You've presented a case that a lot of people can resonate with, but we've got to talk about the solution, and that's where we're headed in our next segment. I'm Dr. David DeRose. Dr. Jason Lillis is standing by. We will be back talking with some very practical things that can help you to really actually live a full, productive life even if you feel your waistline is a little bit larger than you'd like. Some great strategies coming up. Stay tuned. I'm Dr. DeRose.
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0: To feel overwhelmed, anxious, or afraid. 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
6: You are back with Dr. David DeRose on today's edition of American Indian and Alaska Native Living. With me is Jason Lillis, Ph.D. He's an associate professor at both Brown University's Medical School out east and out west. He's on the faculty of Cal North State University. He's been working with a psychological technique that's simply abbreviated ACT. We're speaking about how this can make a difference when it comes to you being, able to live a healthy, productive life, even if you seem to be predisposed to put on some extra pounds. Jason, we were speaking in the previous segment that our society is not a good one as far as accepting people who have a little bit larger body type, this stigma starting at very early ages. The other thing that seems to go along with this often is some kind of concept that many people have that somehow if they shame people or somehow just tell them, get your life in order, stop eating so much, exercise more. If they just give them, these value-laden statements, it's somehow going to help them. Can you help us from the psychological research perspective? I mean, is this really a good strategy?
7: Yeah, well, I'll give you a clinical example, and then I'll talk about the research really quick. We have to weigh people for our research studies, and I feel very conflicted about that for a variety of reasons. Because people have so much psychologically tied into the number on the scale, which I think is a real problem in this area that hopefully I'll get a chance to talk about at some point in this conversation. But I've seen folks have near panic attacks stepping on that scale. And it just tells you that is the result of a lifetime of feeling bad about the number on the scale and what they see in the mirror and what they've heard from other sources related to the number on the scale and what they see in the mirror. So I promise you, they've received that message. They do not need it from another person. That's one thing. Now, the other part of that is when this has been researched in, well-controlled research studies, and they've been done in a variety of ways, but just to give you an example, having people watch a video of someone being stigmatized for their body shape, for example. Some individuals will respond to that by eating more. So it, in fact, has the exact opposite effect, which, makes sense because you're inducing a distressing experience. And this is, again, not pointing the finger at personal responsibility here. I do not think this is an issue of willpower, personal responsibility. However, when you're distressed, food

0: is a soother. Food can be a soother, right? So if you combine a toxic food environment that we have with a whole lot of stigma towards body shape, it's not surprising that those things can become associated with each other. So it is very counterproductive to point out someone's weight or talk about it or tell them to kind of lose some pounds. It's likely to have more likely to have the opposite effect than the intended effect.
1: I appreciate that. So as we're looking at doing a virtual weight loss initiative that we're actually helping to champion on this radio show, we're trying to learn from people like you and really support people, let them know that regardless of what they weigh, they can be successful in this program. But our concern is helping people adopt healthier lifestyle habits that they feel they can embrace. And the end point is not necessarily what they weigh. If they're getting on a healthier program, they're being successful if they stick with the program. So this is some of the messaging that's going behind what we're looking at. Having said that, I want to go back to something that we mentioned in your book, The Diet Trap. If you're just joining us, Dr. Lillis is one of the co-authors of a book called The Diet Trap, the subtitle, Feed Your Psychological Needs and End the Weight Loss Struggle Using Acceptance and Commitment Therapy. And one of the things that was so interesting to me that you spoke about is as we look at this whole topic of, you know, people being stigmatized, people being degraded, people feeling that way themselves, feeling like they're failures. One of the things that to me was really interesting, and I know you touch on this in a number of ways, and you've got a wealth of experience since you wrote the book some 8 years ago, and that is when someone comes to you or they come to a program or they inquire, maybe even about a research program you're doing, and they come with this fear and trepidation. They want to do something in this area, but they're afraid it's just going to be another chapter in a whole litany of failures. How do you address that?
0: So the main thing is, I talk about this sometimes in the context of my research studies. My approach is kind of I call it a Trojan horse style approach, which is people come to me often wanting to lose weight. And what I actually want for them is to live a life that's meaningful and satisfying. Mm-hmm. And weight loss can be a small part of that and improve health. However, I'm trying to move them off of the number on the scale being an important thing and looking at how healthy habits can empower them to live their life the way they want to live. So that may include no weight loss. That may include a small amount of weight loss. You know, that may include a moderate amount of weight loss, but the weight is almost secondary to, it isn't almost, it is secondary to healthy habits that empower them to live their life in a way they want to live. And what I mean by that is, how will improving your food quality, possibly reducing calories, definitely increasing your physical activity, help you be better in your vocation, whatever you're doing for work? How will it help you be better in your relationships? Does it make you more patient when you can sleep better, when you have less pain? You know, how will this facilitate the things in your life that you deeply care about? And in the process of that, slowly trying to move them off this history of weight being the thing, of the number on the scale being the thing, of all the stigma related to the number on the scale and the body shape being the thing, and try to move them to a different outlook on the whole situation. So success doesn't have to be the number. The success can be defined in some more vital, satisfying, and meaningful ways in all parts of your life.
1: Now, we're talking about that, and I've noticed just as I've been sharing with people this vision, you know, some of these perspectives that you just articulated right now, a lot of folks are thinking like, well, why would I want to be on a weight loss program where I don't lose weight? and so what has been your experience as you go through folks on this journey? I mean, tell us a little bit about you as a researcher, someone who's trying to contribute also to people's lives and make a difference.
0: Sure. So this whole enterprise, if you will, I don't know what to call it, this research agenda that I've had for some time now, started with the idea of what if we could influence someone's weight without focusing on their weight. And the idea was the traditional methods for helping people lose weight are really effective, but only in the short term. So for about 3 to 9 months, you can follow the traditional strategies for losing weight. And for most people, you will lose, you know, somewhere between a mild and moderate amount of weight. Some people lose a substantial amount of weight. It's a low number. And that works for a while. And then it doesn't work anymore. And then you probably, your audience is probably aware that people tend to gain weight back. And the idea came from the idea that maybe the problem is actually focusing on weight. Maybe actually part of the problem here is that we're focused on the numbers on the scale, that people tend to come in with expectations about what their body will look like after the weight loss and what number they'll hit on the scale. And most people will not reach that. And failing to reach that in part feeds the cycle of giving up, the idea that you have a destination point. And since you didn't reach it, it's a failure. And you give up, and then you kind of return to previous habits prior to. And to me, it struck me as the agenda is a big part of the problem here, because the way we're defining this is actually getting in the way of people making real lasting change. And so I'm all for folks losing weight. I think the assumptions about where that ends and what the purpose of that is, that's the part I hope to work with people on, to kind of shift them a little bit off of their initial assumptions. There's no reason not to lose some weight though. But the question is, what is that for? So one of the things for someone who's really stuck on the number, we'll pose to them, I'll say, okay, so if I can do some magic here and you've reached that goal weight, okay, so I've gotten you to that goal weight. My question to you now is, what is it that you're doing different in your life that's important to you? Because surely the goal can't be to reach this weight and then sit in front of a mirror and look at yourself all day and just be happy. You know, there's a piece to that, but that can't be the end, right? That's not what we're doing. Okay, so something has to be on the other side of this for you. Let's figure out what that is, because I think you can pursue that right now while you're losing weight.
1: This is so helpful, because we're really trying to catch this vision of helping people realize that regardless of how you've been treated in the past, and this is true, like I mentioned, whether it's your weight, whether it's your ethnic background, whether it's the language you speak, whether it's where you live, you know, you grew up on the res and people look down on you when you go into town. There's a lot of parallels with this. And whether you're native, whether you're not, these topics are so powerful in our culture. We're so into pointing fingers, blaming, divisive language and rhetoric, and we're really trying to help you be successful. So we've got a lot more stuff to come. We've got some really practical strategies. We're going to tap into Dr. Lillis's experience on that and the things that you really do not want to miss. So stay with us. I'm Dr. DeRose. We'll be back with the second half of the show right after this.
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1: You're back with the second half of today's broadcast. I'm Dr. David DeRose, speaking with Dr. Jason Lillis. We're speaking about something that may not have been on your radar screen before today's program. We're speaking about a new approach that is, I say new, I say it's new because a lot of folks that I deal with have never heard about it, but it's an approach that really, I believe, has a special relevance to what we're looking at as we're trying to give people tools throughout Indian country and beyond to really help them, well, in a lasting way, to have a positive outlook on something that has been challenging them, something that's been hounding them. It may be this tendency to put on extra weight over the years. We're talking about something called acceptance and commitment therapy. We've been talking about Dr. Lillis's book called The Diet Trap that deals with this approach. One of the things, Jason, that I've worked with is I've worked with folks, whether they're dealing with weight loss, whether we're talking about diabetes or high blood pressure, other metabolic diseases that I've spent a lot of time working with folks on when it comes to lifestyle change, is this whole idea of kind of comes out of my experience with helping people with nicotine addiction. So early on, there was a lot of focus on, you know, when people are going through a nicotine addiction intervention, you really have to have them focused on not smoking. And they're repeating this kind of mantra, I'm not going to smoke, I'm not going to smoke, I love being smoke-free, et cetera, et cetera. And I think a lot of us, as we work with things like this, we said, wait a minute, all these people are thinking about is smoking all day long. And the real success comes when you don't focus on what you don't want to do. I know you look at it a little, you know, kind of that same angle, but in a different way. Tell us about weight loss and this whole idea of reprogramming how people think and some of the challenges there.
0: Yeah, well, food is an interesting parallel to smoking, because on the one hand, if you had no nicotine for the rest of your life, that would be great. But you can't not eat for the rest of your life, right?
1: So you got it, yeah.
0: There's some parallels and some real distinctions there. Yeah, I think there can be a hyper focus on food and weight and thoughts about food and thoughts about weight that can people get stuck in those loops. And I do think that traditionally, like I talked about in an earlier segment, the idea that, you know, a success would be if I just stopped thinking about this, you know, in some way, or if I didn't have these cravings anymore, I didn't feel bad about my body. Well, I'm, you know, as a human being, I found that to be very difficult in terms of controlling what actually is going on in my head and how I feel in the moment. I think a lot of people have a similar experience where, while we'd like to have more influence over that, oftentimes we feel like we're being kind of pulled along by those things. And so I do think that a hyper focus on that can be counterproductive. And I think the setting sort of criteria that must change before, you know, things in your life can be different, I think is where the sticking point is. And one we try to work with people on. But, you know, if I just ask the audience listening right now to just think about anything except a chocolate donut, for example, like just go ahead and think about anything in the world except the chocolate donut, you know, for 10 seconds right now, go ahead, do it. You know, don't think about what it smells like or it's flaky or, you know, I'm cheating a little bit here. And I do this with clients, and it's actually really hard to do. You know, there's just several outcomes here. One is can't do it, you know, because it paradoxically, if you ask yourself to not think about something, lo and behold, the human condition makes us think about it more. Some people will say, well, wait, no, though, I can do it. I cannot think about that chocolate donut. And they may even be correct in a short-term period. But often what you have to do is do some kind of hyper-focus blocking out, you know, concentration on some other thing that doesn't allow any room for you to, you know, actually operate in your life, right? You have to kind of close everything off. Well, that's not really helpful too. That's not something you could do 24 hours a day. And the research is pretty clear on this, is if you try to do that, even if you're successful in the short term, it's going to come back, and likely it'll come back more frequently and stronger. So it's a bit of a rigged game if you're saying, one of the ways I'm going to tackle this problem is to just stop thinking about food, or stop having food thoughts, or stop thinking about stigma and how I've been hurt. I mean, a good parallel to this that's not is kind of trauma. If you think about people who've experienced trauma and how dealing with that can often involve a really strong attempts to forget or rid yourself of that experience in a way that you're trying for it to never come up, right? And often people's lives can get fairly narrow in an attempt to do that, to block out all the kinds of things that could remind them of that experience. This is, you know, we're talking about food is not a one-to-one comparison to that, but it's similar in kind in the sense that you won't be able to make that go away for good forever, erase it. You know, there's no tool we have to go into your mind to get those memories out. So you have to find a different road forward that includes, if we go back to now health, thoughts about food, that includes feeling shame sometimes, but in a more open way to it, not saying, yes, I should be shameful about this, but recognizing I am a human who's had these experiences. So of course I feel the emotion shame, and I can move forward carrying that shame with me. So we're kind of programmed to think the thing to do here is change and get rid of the stuff we don't like that's going on inside us, when in fact the research kind of tells us, well, A, that may not work very well. B, that may make it worse in a way.
1: So a lot of these things, as we've been talking in this show, can lead us, as we look at our past, look at our present, to demean ourselves, to put ourselves down. This concept of acceptance and commitment therapy, one of the terms that kept coming up is loving yourself, valuing yourself. Tell us a little bit about how that happens, why that's so important when it comes to behavior change.
0: Yeah, I think when you're oriented towards, you know, health behavior change as a means of kind of just life improvement, as opposed to trying to combat the stigma that you've experienced or, you know, reach a weight on a scale, I think that really has to start often with body appreciation. Mm-hmm. We are so trained to look at our body and find the things we hate about it. And I think that's, you know, from the get-go, when we're very young, we're taught about what's an ideal and what's not, and everything that doesn't fit. We've been with ourselves our whole life, so we've been able to see those things and judge them, and we internalize that from society, culture, and things. So I think, you know, starting with body appreciation is really important. Your body works tirelessly for you until it can't anymore, you know, and for all of us at some point it won't, but while it does, it's working tirelessly, and it does everything it can do with whatever we give it. I know that the choices I've made with the kinds of foods I've put in my own body, my body should be pretty mad at me or something, but it does the best it can with what I give it. It does the best it can with the lack of sleep that I provide to it. It should be getting much more. That's my kid's fault, not so much my fault, but nonetheless. And it works tirelessly 24 hours a day to keep the system running the best it can, and it will until it can't run anymore. And so, you know, one of the things to start with is just the idea of looking at what our body does for us tirelessly on a day-to-day basis and start appreciating it for that.
1: You have this great exercise in the book, you know, because some folks are listening, they're saying, I hate my body, but you actually challenge people to start thinking about their heart. And are you, you know, to be thankful for your heart, to be thankful for your digestive system. And what's interesting to me is, even as a physician, I don't have people typically coming in telling me things they're thankful for. They're talking about the things that are problems. And, you know, we're talking about something that's visible, We're talking about something that's been the object of shame and blaming. So I'm really curious, when you walk people through that exercise in real time, you know, not in a book, when you're saying, you know, I want you to cultivate gratitude, to think about things that you're thankful for about your body, what kind of response do people give you as you do that in, let's say, a clinical setting?
0: Mixed. It's a mixed response. Some people will respond very positively to it immediately because it will unlock this perspective that they have been unable to take up until this point and haven't been able to see it from there. Some people will push back strongly because the societal message about us looking at what's quote unquote wrong with our body is so powerful. And we've received that message for so long that even entertaining the idea that maybe there's some positive things about our body is almost too much initially. And it takes some time to sort of work through some of that. So I think there's a range of responses, and probably some audience members listening to this program may have had a negative reaction to the idea that I would just use the words body appreciation. I know I get that out in the world as some people have a negative response to just that concept, condoning. I won't get into that more deeply, but so I think there's a range of responses there. And I think it's important to, as an important step in situating what the goal is here. And I'll start to sound like a broken record because I'll keep returning to this, but this is, why are we doing this? You know, why make healthy behavior changes? Is it the numbers on the scale? Or again, is this something that's going to empower your life in a wide range of ways? And I think if it's going to empower your life in a wide range of ways, that's a much different thing. And then it's a really useful stance to look at your body and say, you know, my body really already does a lot for me. I can help it do more. I can help it do more.
1: I love that picture. Come back to this term acceptance. Why is that in the title of this approach to psychological intervention, if you will?
0: Yeah, it's interesting. I've gone back and forth on the use of the word acceptance over the years. And I think when people hear the word acceptance, they often think of resignation. I have to put up with this. Like, I have no agency in the matter. And because of that, I haven't loved it as a word, but it is in the treatment approach name. Now, we'll often use a different term called willingness, but I think more captures what we mean. And that, because willingness has an active feel to it, right? I'm choosing to do something. And why would I choose to do that, right? So in this case, acceptance of thoughts, you know, let's say judgments or negative thoughts related to your body, doesn't mean you're just resign yourself to feeling bad. It means you're allowing yourself to experience those things in the service of pursuing things that are important to you. And that's the willingness piece.
1: Jason, we have to step away just briefly one more time. We're going to come back with Dr. Lillis. We're trying to give you things that help you look at the whole subject of weight loss differently. Some tools from a technique, an approach, a treatment approach called ACT. And we've got some really great material coming up in our final segment. We'll be back. I encourage you to stay by. I'm Dr. David DeRose. More right after this.
2: 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However, if you have questions about today's show or would like further information, please call 1-800-775-HOPE. That's 1-800-775-4673. We'll be right back after this.
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1: You are back with Dr. David DeRose and with Dr. Jason Lillis. Dr. Lillis, a PhD psychologist. He's the author of the book, The Diet Trap, Feed Your Psychological Needs and End the Weight Loss Struggle Using Acceptance and Commitment Therapy. He's an associate professor at Brown Medical School and at Cal North State University, spanning the whole of North America, from East Coast to West, a vast range of experience. Jason and I have been speaking about some things that I believe can change your perspective on weight loss. It's of special interest, as we've been telling you on this show, about our program that launches on February 4th, a virtual program that we call Fast 8. We invite you to jump on. If you haven't gotten the website down, it's timelesshealinginsights.org, timelesshealinginsights.org. If you've got a quirky browser or maybe a normal browser, you may need to stick www. In front of it, but you'll see the registration there for the Fast 8 program. You can download our handout, which I'm telling folks is a work in progress. We're incorporating things like the wisdom we're getting from people like Dr. Lillis as we put together the materials and roll them out for you. Absolutely no charge for the program. And Jason, as we've been trying to help people realize that they can go on a health journey where they're not going to be shamed, they're not going to be blamed, I've got to tell you about a chapter in my educational experience. So after I did my medical doctor's degree, and I got it actually not all that far from where you're living right now in the southern part of your state at Loma Linda University, I finished my internal medicine training, then went back for preventive medicine training. I actually did it remotely as I was working out in the field, working with a number of entities. Actually, interestingly, on the East Coast and the West, I had a mentor at Yale, and also working with folks back at Loma Linda, my alma mater. But one of the classes I took in the MPH was one that, when I looked at it, values clarification, I said, oh, I mean, I don't know why. I just thought this is not going to be a class that I'm really going to be interested in. And I hope one of my major professors isn't listening, because she was the instructor. But it really was a class that kind of opened my mind to a lot of things that I think we often don't discuss. And I know this whole area of values has been something that you were sharing with me off air, is something that really has resonated with you. So tell us what the whole discussion, at least in the public health arena, is when it comes to values, and why it's so important in your assessment when dealing with real live people who are struggling with these things.
0: Yeah, the simplest way I can say it is health behavior change in the long term. So changing, you know, what you eat and moving your body more and just taking good care of yourself is very difficult. We've learned it's very difficult to do. And if it's not tied to things that are deeply important to you, you're much less likely to keep it up, right? So if I tell you, eat these things and exercise this amount a week because I say so, because I'm the doctor. That may work for a little while, but it's really not going to work for a very long period of time. It will only stick if it matters to you in some way. And so that's really a big part of what, in terms of my own approach and similar approaches, try to do is situate this in your life. If you're going to make these changes, they take effort, they take time. You're going to be tired lots of days. You're going to be very busy. This takes resources from you. Now, so it should be giving something back. It should be giving something back to you as well. So, you know, one of the most powerful interventions we have is, and this is going to maybe sound a little hokey, but it's true, is to simply set aside time to write about what you deeply care about, what's important to you in your life.
1: Mm.
0: It's a very powerful intervention that you can do in 5 minutes or 10 minutes. You can do it once. You can do it once a week. You can do it. But think about how little we stop and pause and say, what's important to me? What's the direction of my life? And am I going in that direction? You know, we usually just kind of run around and get through the day and don't think about these things very much. So if you start to develop a good sense of what you really care about, what's meaningful, then the next question is, well, how can being healthier help that in some way? And I think if you make that connection, you have the kind of motivation that can't be manufactured by a doctor telling you what to do. It's a self-driven motivation at this point. If you find that, you know, having more energy and feeling less pain and less kind of winded throughout your day, and, you know, your mental health, your mood is a bit better, that will help you in a variety of different areas, you know, touching on relationships and touching on the kind of work you can do. And once you make that connection, that one thing improves the other, and that you've decided this is important because I care about this relationship and this, or whatever it is for you personally, then that's the whole thing. That's the whole thing. What happens to the numbers on the scales? You know, hopefully they go down a little, but that's secondary. That's a secondary piece of this in terms of what, you know, I think the end goal should be if you want to look at sustained changes over the long term.
1: Now, I know one of the things we've been trying to do is, again, avoid putting people back into the cycle of shame and blame and discouragement. Just to get a question for you, kind of open-ended question. It's an answer that I've sometimes given people when they talk with me about what is my ideal weight. We can, you know, pull out some kind of chart. We can get out skin calipers. We can put them in the pool and we can do, you know, water displacement. But one of the definitions I've used, and I'm kind of interested on your feedback because I think it could be a two-edged sword, as I'll tell people, your ideal weight is what you weigh when you're on an ideal program for you. How do you feel about that? Do you think there's some pitfalls there? Do you like that? Do you kind of push back? What's your initial reaction?
0: I like that quite a bit because I think, you know, the science is going to teach us a lot about this over the next 10 to 20 years. You know, I have a colleague who says you can influence your weight, you can't control it. And I think that's a good way to think about it. If you have a number, you might want to work a little bit on letting go of that number, because we do know you can influence your weight, but finding a specific floor is difficult for a variety of reasons. And I think the idea of having an ideal weight is a concept that's probably done a lot more bad than good, because the more we're learning about the physiology, you know, once you gain weight, losing that weight, your body fights against it, right? So the idea that we can look at it in a vacuum, an ideal weight for a specific person, doesn't make sense. It has to do with your genetics, it has to do with what kind of highest weight you've reached before and how your body responds to the weight loss. And so I like your approach to where your body settles if you're on a program that makes sense for you and that's promoting your health and that's promoting you living a better life. That makes a lot of sense to me as a way of looking at it.
1: And part of it, just to reiterate something you shared earlier in the show, Dr. Lillis, is when I was running that weight loss program early on, I was distressed by the people that made just great progress and they didn't get to that magic number, you know, like you mentioned. And it was just unrealistic. I mean, they couldn't exercise 5 hours a day and eat 500 calories and be the same weight as their sister was or their next door neighbor. And so just this, you know, this perspective where you're focused on these healthier habits and looking at some of the things, the pitfalls mentally. Again, for those of you who are just joining us, Dr. Lillis is the co-author of a book that deals with this topic. He called it The Diet Trap, Feed Your Psychological Needs and End the Weight Loss Struggle Using Acceptance and Commitment Therapy. I think it's a great launching point for this whole discussion. You want to dive into the topic, a lot of practical exercises. And like everything, we don't mention a book because we necessarily endorse every word in it. Jason wrote it 8 years ago, so he probably, if he's like me as an author, he said, you know, I would have changed that. But the point is, I think it gives you a lot of useful material. Jason, we're in the home stretch. The show is winding up. Any words of encouragement you'd like to give listeners, especially those who've struggled with this, and maybe they're getting some glimmers of hope, but you want to drive some points home?
0: Yeah, I think I just want to put a plug in again for just this idea of self-compassion. Just understand, if you have struggled with your body shape or your weight, that very powerful forces in the environment have conspired to a degree to push our weights higher. There's a food science, and the way foods are created and distributed now is a big part of it. The change of the environment in terms of walking versus driving and things like that. There's a host of factors that don't involve your personal responsibility for that. It doesn't mean you can't seek a healthier lifestyle, but often we carry the burden of the idea of this being a personal failing. And I would say that decidedly, I do not think that's the case, and that having some self-compassion about the journey you've been on up until this point is very important.
1: Tremendous message. Jason, thank you for the whole show. I know you're a real busy fellow running cross country and two professorships, associate professorships, and clinical research, authoring, working with patients. Thanks so much for joining us today.
0: Thanks for having me. I really enjoyed it.
1: Well, that's all for today's show. Hopefully you've gained some encouragement on some of the things that are challenging you. And as always, I'm Dr. David DeRose, wishing you the very best of health.
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16: With SRN News, I'm Bob Agnew in Washington. At least 69 people have been killed and dozens of buildings collapsed in cities across western Colombia after a powerful 7.4 magnitude earthquake. It struck the South American nation earlier today, causing serious damage to buildings, even prompting evacuations as far away as Bogota. A personal attack in the Michigan Senate race now drawing a strong response from Vice President J.D. Vance.
17: Michigan Democratic Senate candidate Abdul El-Sayed mocked Vice President J.D. Vance by questioning how Vance explains American identity to his, quote, brown kids. Vance hit back hard, calling El-Sayed crazy and unfit for office. The vice president said El-Sayed is focused on personal insults instead of policy and defended the administration's record on bringing industry back to Michigan. Willie Nelson, The White House.
16: At a celebration of a year of change food policies at the FDA in Washington, Health and Human Services Secretary Robert Kennedy says the amount of additives to food once allowed in this country was way out of hand.
18: When I came to HHS, I asked the FDA, how many ingredients do we have in our food? And they said that they didn't know. They said it could be 4,000. It could be 12,000. It's probably somewhere around 10,000.
16: Health officials today proposed a rule change that would require food manufacturers to notify regulators before introducing any new ingredients or additives into processed or packaged foods. Hunter Biden says his father's health is deteriorating. We get an update from correspondent Laura Winters.
19: Hunter Biden, in an interview with the BBC, saying his dad's health is declining.
20: The cancer has spread, has metastasized into his bones and further. It's very painful.
19: The former president was diagnosed with prostate cancer last May, 4 months after leaving the White House as the oldest sitting president. Biden is 83. Laura Winters reporting.
16: And this is SRN News. Republican Senator James Lankford of Oklahoma has introduced the Military Chaplains Modernization Act of 2026 to codify the purpose and duties of chaplains and protect their First Amendment rights. More on that from correspondent Richard Boyd.
3: The bill would guarantee chaplains can worship, counsel, preach, and offer prayer according to their sincerely held religious beliefs without censorship or retaliation. And it would prohibit commanders from requiring chaplains to perform religious acts contrary to those beliefs. The measure follows past cases where chaplains were removed or disciplined after expressing biblical views on marriage, sexuality, or transgender service, and it's backed by multiple Republican senators. Richard Boyd reporting.
16: The Ninth Circuit Court of Appeals has revived a religious discrimination lawsuit against Alaska Airlines and its flight attendants union. Judges ruled a jury should decide whether two employees were fired because of their Christian beliefs. After comments about the proposed Equality Act, the Pacific Justice Institute says no American should have to choose between keeping a job and remaining faithful. This is SRN News. Senator Dave McCormick says Democrats are proving communism and socialism are not where he thinks they should be in the dustbin of history.
21: And sadly, it's finding new traction. And if that were to lead our country in the White House, in the majority in the House or the Senate, I think it'd be a disaster.
16: A spicy item now, the subject of the latest food recall.
22: Taylor Fresh Foods, a parent company of Taylor Farms, is voluntarily recalling some products that include jalapenos because of worries about possible salmonella contamination. The announcement comes a few weeks after Taylor Farms voluntarily recalled its iceberg lettuce products sourced from Mexico because of a potential link to a multi-state cyclospora outbreak that has sickened people across the U.S. Rich Thomason reporting.
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24: And so now we have cameras without film, phones that aren't attached to a wall, meatless burgers, driverless cars, and the ability to communicate with anyone, anywhere, anytime. There are no more payphones. Well, they still exist, technically, but I don't know where and I don't know anyone who uses them. There are essentially no more record stores. No one uses folding maps when they drive. And not only are cassette tapes history, but CDs have virtually gone the same way. Young adults don't remember 9/11 because it's been so long since it happened. Nor do they remember a time when airport security wasn't like it is now. Many people don't know their friends' phone numbers or their children's phone numbers. People don't go out to eat without reading reviews of the restaurant first. There are more TV channels than you can count. And people now watch movies without going to the movies or to a video store to rent them. We're now closer to the year 2050 than to 1990. A phone isn't just a phone anymore, but a GPS and something you play music on. And it's a flashlight and a video camera and a tool for editing photos and music and video. And you can use it to pay for your groceries and to do who knows how much more. People don't smoke in restaurants or on buses or trains or planes anymore. But while things continue to change rapidly, there's one thing that doesn't change, one person that doesn't change, and that's God. God said in Malachi 3, verse 6, I am the Lord, I change not. God was love, he's still love. He was good, always will be. He is patient and kind and merciful, and that isn't going to change. In a world of change, in a world where nothing seems to be constant, God is unchanging. You can rely on God to be a loving God, and a good God, and a kind God, and a gracious God now and forever and ever. Our God of love just doesn't change. I'm John Bradshaw, for It Is Written.

0: What is truth? Ever since humans have existed, we've been searching for truth. Today, it's popular to believe that there is no absolute truth. Today's question, what do you think of the Bible teaching that we should give a 10% tithe to God?
1: It was written in the Bible that that's what we were supposed to do.
2: I heard somewhere, I thought it was 30% a long time ago, or 33%. I think that was my grandmother's church.
0: Jesus Christ said, for this reason I came into the world to testify to truth. God's word has absolute truth. Here's what the scriptures say. Leviticus 27 verse 30 says, a tenth of the produce of the land, whether grain or fruit, is the Lord's and is holy. And in Deuteronomy 14, you must tithe all of your crops every year. The purpose of tithing is to teach you always to put God first in your lives. For more of God's truth, visit BibleStudies.com, a public service of the Seventh-day Adventist Church.

0: But one thing holds true for each of these. You don't know what's written there until you actually turn the page. You know, without jumping to the end, we don't know what happens next. It's kind of cool to feel the suspense of a great story that's in a book.
1: But in real life, that not knowing can fill you with fear. When an author catches me off guard and makes me gasp, that is a great feeling. But not when something in my life causes the same feeling. It makes me fear the future and what is going to happen next. And sometimes it feels like what is on the next page is too much for me to bear.
0: For you, it might be a change that you weren't expecting. A marriage that's falling apart, or maybe a job you've lost. Or maybe that phone call that changes your entire life. In our case, it was the pain of lost marriages. In that moment when we didn't know if anyone would love us again, or if we could love anyone else again.

0: In Matthew 6:24, Jesus says, "Therefore do not worry about tomorrow, for tomorrow will worry about itself."
1: So let this be your words of hope. Know that God is the author of every chapter in your life, and He's for you. He's not going to leave you. He's not going to forsake you. When you receive that phone call with bad news, trust that He has you by the hand. And He's writing an ending that will be more beautiful than you can ever imagine. You know that job that was lost? He has better plans for your future.
0: If you're facing lost love, rest in the hope that His love is the greatest of all. No matter where you are in life, do not worry about tomorrow. Because sometimes when you trust in Him and you turn the page, there is something wonderful waiting there for you.

0: welcomed our baby Henry with joy and relief. Childbirth in those days was extremely dangerous. When a woman's birth pain started, friends and family held their breath. Well, we were a family now. With an infant to care for, we decided it was time to consider our living situation and find a steady income. In October of 1847, we made a decision.
1: There, there. Auntie Howland has him now. Sister Ellen, I think... No, I know. He has to be changed.
2: Nothing unusual for this youngster. He seems to be wet at least half the time. Lay him here on this towel. I'll change him. I'm getting used to this kind of work.
3: Speaking of work, Brother James, what are the prospects for finding a job in Gorham?
4: Slim to none, Brother Howland. Work there is as scarce as hen's teeth.
3: Why don't you move here to Topsham? There's plenty of work on the railroad, and the farmers are begging for help.
1: You know, Stockbridge is right. You two have been married for more than a year now. You have a baby to care for, but you don't have a home of your own yet. So why not move here?
3: You've told us that in Gorham there's no one to observe the Sabbath with you. Come set up housekeeping here, where you have friends to worship with.
2: Setting up a house takes money, and, as you know, James uses every penny he gets to further the truth.
1: We have more space than we need in this huge old house, and we could spare two or three rooms for your use. Stockbridge and I would love to have you with us.
2: That would be pleasant, but we don't have any furniture or dishes. How can we possibly...
1: Why don't you just leave that to Stockbridge and me? You and Brother James go to Gorham and pack your things.
4: We'll do that. God bless you both. You're an answer to prayer.
1: Well, take your time going, but hurry back. And when you get here, we may just have a surprise for you. Surprise!
4: Welcome to Topsham!
5: Come in!
1: Come see your new home!
2: Why, this is a surprise. Thank you for the welcome, and where did all this furniture come from?
3: Well, all of your friends donated something. Sister Abel had a few extra chairs, Brother Skinner had an old cook stove that's still good, somebody else had a spare table, and so on.
2: There are dishes and pots and pans.
4: And even firewood stacked by the stove. What a blessing.
1: Come in and see the sleeping room. Stockbridge found this old oak bedstead up in the attic, and Francis and I made a feather tick for it. It has rope springs instead of iron, but I think you'll find it comfortable.
3: Look, there's even a cradle for little Henry.
2: It's all so wonderful. Our very first home, James.
0: James and I were determined to pay our own way. Although the times were depressed, my husband secured work hauling rock for a railway cut through near Brunswick, Maine.
6: Come on, you ganny dancers! We ain't got forever to cut through this ledge! Hurry up with them blasting holes! We'll blow this rock in 20 minutes!
7: This straw boss sure is in a mighty hurry. He's been working us like slaves all day!
4: Either these stones get heavier, or I get weaker. But I guess the boss has people who are pushing him hard, too.
7: Probably right. I just wish we was in New Hampshire.
4: Why? Oh, yes. The new law that cuts the work day to 10 hours.
7: At the same pay, too. Just think, we could sleep until 6 o'clock in the morning and get home before the kids go to bed.
4: That would be nice, all right. Well, maybe someday we'll have such a law in Maine, too.
7: I hope so. Hey, in the meantime, you better get yourself some gloves. Your hands are skinned raw.
4: I've got more important places for my money than gloves. I can put up with a few skinned fingers.
7: I wonder what's taking the paymaster so long to get out here with our envelopes. Been standing in this line for an hour.
4: I wish you'd hurry. I've got to buy milk and food on the way home. The store will be closing soon.
6: Attention! Men, give me attention for a moment.
5: I'm afraid I've got some bad news for you. The pay wagon didn't come in.
8: Oh, not again!
9: We want our money!
10: Pay us now!
5: I know! I say I know how you feel, but there's nothing I can do about it. You'll just have to wait until next Friday.
10: What do you mean, next Friday?
5: I want my money now!
8: My family will go hungry!
9: I'll bet you big shots get paid!
5: I'm sorry! There's nothing I can do about it!
10: Now what do we do? Are you going to ask God to help you, Wyatt, huh? Fat chance will help the likes of us.
4: With no money and a wife and tiny baby at home, God is the only hope I have left. Yes, of course, I'll pray for his help. And I'll get it, too.
0: God did help. Soon, James was able to take a job cutting wood. In spite of a severe pain in his side, he worked all day for 50 cents. But at least on this job, he was able to collect his pay. Our budget was very tight.
2: Little Henry needs an apron to cover him. It's too chilly to leave his arms bare.
4: How much will it cost?
2: I can purchase the cloth for 27 cents and make it myself.
4: But where can we get 27 cents?
2: The milk allowance is 9 cents a day. If I do without milk for 3 days, I'll have the money for the cloth.
4: But we only buy 1 pint of milk a day as it is. That's scarcely enough. You and the baby need the milk, or you'll both weaken.
2: And if Henry doesn't have proper clothing, he'll suffer from the cold. We have to make the sacrifice if we're going to stick to our decision not to go into debt.
4: You're right. The only alternative is to depend on others to help us. I hate the thought of that as much as being in debt.
0: One day, when our provisions were all gone, my husband went to his employer to get money, or food. He walked 3 miles and back in the rain.
2: James, is that you?
4: Yes, Ellen. Oh, it's good to be home. Here's the bag of provisions.
2: Oh, you look exhausted, and your limp's much worse. Here, sit down.
4: Oh, it does feel good to sit. Those cobblestones in Brunswick seem to get harder every day.
2: You used to lecture in Brunswick, and today you walk through the town carrying that bag on your back like some kind of tramp. Oh, James, that you should suffer such humiliation.
4: Ellen, darling, don't. You'll make yourself sick.
2: Has it come to this? Has God forsaken us?
0: I regret to say I cried for hours until I fainted. James and Brother Howland prayed earnestly, and I soon felt the cheering influence of the Spirit of God.
4: Are you all right now, Ellen?
2: Yes, James, really. God has shown me that he's been trying us for our own good.
4: In what way?
2: Our work is to labor for souls. If we had prospered, home would be so pleasant we wouldn't be willing to leave it to travel for the Lord.
4: Then we must renew our determination to let God lead us and go wherever he sends us.
2: Amen.